0: This is Colin from Northampton. For some years, Premio has been by far my favourite radio station, and I have it on at home and in my car when travelling. I have benefited so much from the variety of rich and helpful Bible teaching on Premio. The wide-ranging and exciting testimonies of Christian people are such an encouragement. I love the variety of Christian music, ranging from classical to modern, and I always look forward to hearing the selections of Pam Rhodes and Noel Treddinick. May God bless and keep each one of us.
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2: Well, good morning to you and welcome to Thursday's Hope in the Night. I'm Michael Vanstone, and together we're going to share music and Bible readings from now until 4 a.m. And we begin with Let the Bible Speak. It comes to you in association with the Free Presbyterian Church of England and Wales.
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4: From the Free Presbyterian Church in England and Wales, we present Let the Bible Speak. Once again, it's time to Let the Bible Speak, and I invite you to stay tuned as we bring the gospel in message and song, preaching Christ in all his fullness.

Hello, this is Philip Knowles, Minister of Southgrove Free Presbyterian Church, Walthamstow in London, giving you a warm welcome in the name of our Saviour, the Lord Jesus Christ, to our Let the Bible Speak radio ministry. It is our prayer that if you are saved by the grace of God, through faith alone in Christ alone, then you will grow as a Christian, strengthened in your Bible reading, prayer life, living for God, and increase in the knowledge concerning the gospel of Jesus Christ. And if there is one listening who has never received Christ as their only Saviour, then as the Bible speaks, may you understand that for God so loved the world that he gave his only begotten Son, that whosoever believeth on him should not perish, but have everlasting life. If we can be of any spiritual help to you, please make contact and accept a personal warm welcome to our Sunday services at 11 a.m. and 1 p.m. Or if unable to attend in person, please tune in to our services online, either by our church webpage or church Facebook page.

It's great to have you join our Let the Bible Speak radio ministry. Today's Bible reading is from Genesis chapter 41, verses 15 through 16. Please listen along with me as I read Genesis chapter 41, verses 15 through 16. And Pharaoh said unto Joseph, I have dreamed a dream, and there is none that can interpret it. And I have heard say of thee, that thou canst understand a dream to interpret it. And Joseph answered Pharaoh, saying, It is not in me. God shall give Pharaoh an answer of peace. Amen. We know the Lord will add his blessing to the reading of his word.

Joseph, having heard from Pharaoh his dream, as we have recorded in Genesis chapter 41, verses 17 through 24, and then God giving Joseph the answer, Joseph then gave the interpretation, the meaning, the sense of the dream from Genesis chapter 41, verses 26 to 32. The dream was about what God is about to do, what is going to come to pass. But in giving the interpretation, the message is once again a message of life and death. A famine is coming to Egypt. The message is to prepare for the famine. Be ready for the coming of the famine. Verse 26, the seven good kine are 7 years, and the seven good ears are 7 years. The dream is one. Basically, 7 years of plenty, followed by 7 years of famine. Its message and meaning is life and death, barrenness and blessing, preparation and provision. Joseph gives the message given by God, because the message comes back to Joseph. God's answer centers upon Joseph's work and wealth.

What Joseph will do to provide for the people in famine. Pharaoh will view Joseph as the only one able and qualified to carry out what needs to be done to save them from perishing when the famine comes, as verse 36 states. Remember, in Luke chapter 24, as the Lord Jesus spoke to the two on the road to Emmaus, they didn't understand the message or the meaning concerning Calvary. Christ opened to them the scriptures. He gave the message and meaning why he must suffer such things to enter into glory. His life, his death, his resurrection was accepted by the Father for the justification of guilty sinners he came to save. They viewed Christ as the only Saviour, and that's how you must view him today. Christ is the only one qualified to save sinners, and he keeps all whom he saves. There's no other good enough to die. Only he could honour God and reconcile sinners. Only Christ can die the just for the unjust to bring sinners to God. God ordered the steps of Christ to Calvary, his path to glory, to save and guarantee entrance for sinners who trust in him into heaven. Christ finished the work he was given to do. He shed his precious blood to secure eternal pardon and peace with God. Believer, aren't you glad for the one who came with the message of God to tell you your need of Jesus Christ, to expose your sin, and to let you know that Christ receiveth sinful men? You were taught to look on to Jesus and to be saved. You were told to flee from wrath to come. You understood that Jesus Christ was your only help. You understood that there's life in the risen Lord. You viewed him as your only hope and deliverance from sin's guilt and sin's punishment. He's blotted out all your sins. He's removed the burden of sin that was upon you. Oh, I urge you, men and women, do the same for others. Tell your friends what great things the Lord hath done for you and how he has had compassion upon you. Tell them that you were a lost sinner. Having been saved by grace, your life is transformed by the power of the gospel. You are the greatest advertisement, the greatest display for the gospel message, because your life is a life changed by the power of God. Tell sinners to look to Jesus and be saved. For beside him there is none other. There is no other Saviour. There's no other way to God's heaven but through Jesus Christ. O sinner, there is great salvation and a great Saviour for great sinners.

0: be saved.
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3: So glad you could join me this morning. Hello, good morning to you. Welcome to Hope in the Night. It's Thursday morning. In a moment, some live worship from Spring Harvest.
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0: Professor Freeman and King of Heaven. Thanks for joining me then for Hope in the Night. I'm Michael Vanstone. Very soon we go back to John's Gospel, which we're reading through mainly the stories about Jesus and his ongoing ministry. But it is the 13th of August today. Let me catch you up on something that actually happened on this day in a year gone by. It was 1942. But this isn't anything to do with the war. Absolutely the opposite, actually. This is something light-hearted. This was the day, 13th of August 1942, so it wasn't in Europe. You probably might have guessed that. When Walt Disney's fifth full-length animated film was released to cinemas. What was it? Shall I tell you? Bambi. Still a classic today. That's amazing, isn't it? So well done. Coming up in a moment, Heart Cry.
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Heart cry with I heard the voice of Jesus say, thank you for being there. Hope in the night, and I'm going to read. Oh, it's one of the most dramatic stories in the whole narrative of Jesus' ministry. And it's coming up after this. Wonder what it is.

So to answer the question about the most dramatic, or one of the most dramatic stories in the narrative of Jesus, here we are. We're in John chapter 2. Jesus clears the temple. It was nearly time for the Jewish Passover celebration. So Jesus went to Jerusalem. In the temple area, he saw merchants selling cattle, sheep, and doves for sacrifices. He also saw dealers at tables exchanging foreign money. Jesus made a whip from some ropes and chased them all out of the temple. He drove out the sheep and cattle, scattered the money changers' coins over the floor, and turned over their tables. Then, going over to the people who sold doves, he told them, "Get these things out of here. Stop turning my father's house into a marketplace." Then his disciples remembered this prophecy from the scriptures. "Passion for God's house will consume me."

406 United, and I want to. Well, it's the 13th of August today, and I'm really glad you could join me for Thursday's Hope in the Night, where after the news at 2 o'clock, Jonathan Edwards will be here with this morning's Be Still and Know. But first, it's Matt Redman.

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9: The top stories this hour. Millions of people across the country have seen the clearest solar eclipse in nearly 30 years. Shops sold out of special protective glasses as stargazers headed to parks and beaches to see 90% of the sun covered by the moon. We won't see anything like this here until at least 2090. Dr. Kelly Corrick is NASA's Eclipse Program Manager. She says this will provide vital scientific data.
10: We're going to be able to understand our space weather, especially with our Artemis crews going up, as well as protecting our technological way of life here on Earth. So all those studies will be compiled and then released in various scientific papers and then eventually used in operations.
9: An amber weather warning will come into force across London and the Midlands today. Temperatures are expected to hit 38 degrees Celsius in some areas. People are being warned of delays on roads and rails and the impact of the heat on the elderly and vulnerable. Prime Minister Andy Burnham has asked the public to help where they can.
11: We would ask people to check out the advice on the NHS app, particularly about the importance of staying hydrated. And the advice would be to check in on elderly friends and relatives who may need support at this particular moment in time.
9: A double murderer and rapist beginning a whole life term in prison. 40-year-old Simon Levy was able to commit his crimes in London last year while out on bail. Scientists say pregnant women should be warned of a potential harm linked to a common chemical used to flavour vapes. Lab studies found that vanillin could compromise core processes of early human development. Ex-Top Gear presenter James May says his former co-host Jeremy Clarkson is over the hurdle following his cancer diagnosis. Mr. Clarkson revealed he'd been diagnosed with aggressive prostate cancer, which had been discovered early. And to sport now, where European champions Paris Saint-Germain have retained the Super Cup by beating Aston Villa 2-1. Desiree Doué scored a second-half winner. From Sky News, I'm Imani Rana.
12: My name is Ola Olives, and I am a Premier listener. Been listening to Premier Radio since the late 90s. I've really enjoyed the uplifting testimonies, how God brought them through challenges. There were moments in my life at that time that I was also going through some of the similar challenges that these people went through, and to hear someone come through it on the other side and testifying of God's faithfulness was really very encouraging and helpful for me to go through those moments of my life. I believe that Premier stands for light. So the moment we allow light to shine, as the Bible says, when light shines, darkness cannot comprehend it. And so we need the light that Premier carries. And this is how younger generation can know that there is a station that they can access when they feel discouraged and down.
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13: Hi, I'm Jonathan Edwards, and this is Be Still and Know. Let's hear what God is saying to us today. Acts chapter 11, verses 2 and 3. So when Peter went up to Jerusalem, the circumcised believers criticized him and said, "You went into the house of uncircumcised men and ate with them." Criticism always stings. It must have been so hard for Peter to face a barrage of criticism when he returned home to Jerusalem. God had given him a vision and opened his eyes to a new world in which he wanted to welcome everyone to himself, whether or not they were Jews. How discouraging it must have been to face up to his critics, but we can learn a lot from the way that he did so. Peter would have fully understood where his critics were coming from, because before his recent revelation, he would also have been saying exactly the same things himself. So he patiently went through his testimony. Peter's hearers in Jerusalem were silenced by his story and offered no further objections. Instead, they praised God and acknowledged that he was now willing to accept even the Gentiles. It's never pleasant being criticized, but the best response is to do exactly what Peter did. He gave a calm and thoughtful account of his experiences, explaining how he'd come to his conclusion. His moving testimony soon won over his critics. It's always a bad response to be defensive, and worst of all, to be rude. We all need to pray for the wisdom, strength, and grace to handle all criticisms, however sharp they may be. In that way, God is honored and people are built up. So let me ask you this. What have you learned from this story about how you could handle criticism in the future? And now let's pray together. Lord God, please give us your wisdom so that we'll always respond to criticism with love, thoughtfulness, and grace.

Amen. I'm so glad you've joined me today, and I encourage you to join me every day for Be Still and Know here on Premier. Or you might like to join the thousands of people who listen to this on podcast, which is, of course, available at any time. I hope you have a great day today. God bless you.

The Royal London Orchestra and Chorus, and thanks to Matt Redman. No, yes, thanks to Matt Redman for the song Up to the News, and for Jonathan Edwards for Be Still and Know After the News. Sounds about right, doesn't it? And by the way, if you want to hear Jonathan Edwards's Be Still and Know again, today's again, maybe you liked it and you saw that it had something so rich in it that you want to hear it again, make sure you're listening to Premier Christian Radio. That's just after 7 a.m. this morning. Then you will hear it again. Coming up in a moment, then, we go back to John's Gospel, the second part of the story about Jesus clearing the temple. And I'll tell you, oh, it would have been a bit fraught there that day, wouldn't it?

So Jesus has just cleared the temple, all the money changers, all the dealers. Oh, he chucked them out. Yeah, that's the best way of putting it, really. He drove them out of the temple. They didn't see it coming. They weren't prepared for that. So they just went. They saw him there coming at them with a whip. Wow. So the story continues. The Jewish leaders demanded, "What are you doing? If God gave you authority to do this, show us a miraculous sign to prove it." "All right," Jesus replied, "destroy this temple, and in 3 days I will raise it up." "What?" they exclaimed. "It has taken 46 years to build this temple, and you can rebuild it in 3 days. But when Jesus said, "this temple," he meant his own body. After he was raised from the dead, his disciples remembered that he had said this, and they believed both the scriptures and what Jesus had said.

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1: And in the morning.
0: It is Hope in the Night. Good morning, I'm Michael Vanstone, 13th of August. And I don't know whether you remember this. If you're around in the early 1960s, you might do. Though if you're a little child, you probably wouldn't have registered it. But you probably know the sort of storyline here, because this was the day, 13th of August 1961, when East Germany closed the border between the eastern and western sections of Berlin, and it was to stop its inhabitants from escaping to the west, which obviously they were in droves, otherwise they would never have made sure that the border was closed. And it wasn't long after, I think, that the Berlin Wall started to be built. I've been to Berlin. Checkpoint Charlie and all of that, seen remnants of the wall here and there. I mean, what an awful thing to have your city divided by a wall. And that's how it was until liberation and the coming down of the wall. Ah, that was a monumental day, wasn't it? As Berlin and Germany were reunited. Coming up in a moment, the choir of St. John's College, Cambridge. Don't go away.
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That was, as I said earlier, the choir of St John's College in Cambridge. Very capable musicians there. Well, we've got some more of John's Gospel coming your way. Jesus and Nicodemus is the heading of the paragraph we're going to start reading in a moment. So get ready for that. It's after Helen Shapiro.

So the paragraph at the end of John 2 is about Jesus and Nicodemus. And of course, it runs over into chapter 3. So let's kick off, shall we? We're seeing what John tells us. Because of the miraculous signs Jesus did in Jerusalem at the Passover celebration, many began to trust in him. But Jesus didn't trust them because he knew all about people. No one needed to tell him about human nature, for he knew what was in each person's

And that's Cat Mills and Jewel Will Be Done. I just want to go back to those words we read at the end of John 2. No one needed to tell Jesus about human nature, for he knew what was in each person's heart. I've got a three-word sentence to say to you. Ready for it? He still does. Yeah, he does. Let's hear from Aaron Williams.

That's a beautiful song from Miwa and River Songs and Your Majesty. Well, if you want some more great Christian music, don't go anywhere. Stay here. I'll be back with another hour of Hope in the Night, the other side of the news at 3:00.

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7: The top stories this hour. Millions of people have experienced the most significant solar eclipse since 1999. Anna Bates reports.
8: Watching through special glasses, crowds gathered on beaches and in parks to watch the moon move across the sun, bringing near darkness to parts of the UK, including Newquay in Cornwall.
9: Absolutely brilliant.
10: Feels really weird. It's getting darker.
8: There was around 90% coverage here, but in Spain, there was totality.
11: Oh, I mean, this is quite extraordinary. Oh, and it's just starting to appear now. That bright glow.
8: NASA scientists hope to learn from it.
12: We took all these different images and really cared about that solar corona that affects us so much here on Earth.
8: It'll next happen in 2090.
7: The Prime Minister's urged all retailers to stop selling single-use barbecues to try to prevent more wildfires. More than 1,000 have been reported in England and Wales already this year. That's around the total for the whole.

0: carnage. Dave Swallows from the National Fire Chiefs Council.
1: The majority of wildfires in the UK are caused by some kind of human interaction. There's very few sort of natural wildfires. So in some parts of the world, you see lightning, for example, or start a wildfire. We don't really see that very much in the UK.
0: The sister of a victim of a double murderer and rapists told him to rot in prison as he's given a whole life order. Authorities admit failings meant 40-year-old Simon Levy was able to commit his crimes while on bail. A 102-year-old man's in a critical condition after reports of an assault at a pub in South Wales. Police have since released under investigation a man they had been questioning. The White House press secretary, Caroline Levitt, leaving her role at the end of the month. US President Donald Trump says he totally understands and respects her decision to spend more time with her family. And to sport now, where British athlete Matthew Hudson-Smith is a three-time European champion. He's won the 400-metre final in Birmingham, his home track. From Sky News, I'm Imani Rana.
2: I'm Jean from Nuneaton in Warwickshire. 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Since my husband died 3 years ago, I've found it a constant companion and gives me great comfort and strength. 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

Gorgeous song. Lou Fellingham encouraging us to lean on the everlasting arms of Father God. Well, in our reading through John's Gospel, we've got to the beginning of chapter 3. It's not the beginning of the story about Jesus and Nicodemus, but it's a continuation of what we read about 25 minutes ago. So stay tuned. Next part of the story on its way.

And so we come to the story of Jesus and Nicodemus. There was a man named Nicodemus, a Jewish religious leader, and he was a Pharisee. After dark one evening, he came to speak with Jesus. "Rabbi," he said, "we all know that God has sent you to teach us. Your miraculous signs are evidence that God is with you." Jesus replied, "I tell you the truth. Unless you are born again, you cannot see the kingdom of heaven." "What do you mean?" exclaimed Nicodemus. "How can an old man go back into his mother's womb and be born again?"

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0: Choir and Congregation of Methodist Central Hall in Westminster. Well, this was a big day in New York in 1969. Maybe you remember seeing it on TV or hearing about it on the radio. Why? Because after 3 weeks in quarantine, the Apollo 11 astronauts were released by NASA to enjoy a ticker tape parade in New York. Who were they? Well, you'll know the names. Neil Armstrong and the lunar module pilot Buzz Aldrin. They were the two who walked on the surface of the moon, the first humans ever to do so. But don't forget the command module pilot, Michael Collins, who kept circling the moon while the other two went down to walk on it. So all three of them given a hero's welcome. And it fulfilled, that mission fulfilled President John F. Kennedy's goal of reaching the moon before the decade was out. And they did. They did. Amazing. And it's all going to happen again very soon, so we are led to understand. Coming up next, Abby Eaton.
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Abby Eaton and a lovely song. Now, we've got some more of the story of Jesus and Nicodemus having an encounter. It's up after Matthew McCauley.

So Jesus has just told Nicodemus, you've got to be born again. And Nicodemus has just said, how can an old man go back into his mother's womb and be born again? So we pick up at this point as we read John's Gospel. Jesus replied, I assure you, no one can enter the kingdom of God without being born of water and the Spirit. Humans can reproduce only human life, but the Holy Spirit gives birth to spiritual life. So don't be surprised when I say you must be born again. The wind blows wherever it wants, just as you can hear the wind but can't tell where it comes from.

0: The Lord says,
1: I have come down from heaven not to do my will, but to do the will of him who sent me. And this is the will of him who sent me, that I shall lose none of all those he has given me, but raise them up at the last day. John 6:38-39.

Music from Keswick, we have an anchor. Well, it's been a pleasure being with you this morning, and I hope we can have another chance to get to know each other tomorrow morning at the same time. That's here on Premier Christian Radio, where we're heading now towards the news at 4, and after the news, the Briscoes with Telling the Truth. God bless. Have a great day.

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5: The top stories this hour. Millions of people across the country have seen the clearest solar eclipse in nearly 30 years. Shops sold out of special protective glasses as the stargazers headed to parks and beaches to see 90% of the sun covered by the moon. We won't see anything like this here until at least 2090. Dr. Kelly Corrick is NASA's Eclipse Program Manager. She says it'll provide vital scientific data.
6: We're going to be able to understand our space weather, especially with our Artemis crews going up, as well as protecting our technological way of life here on Earth. So all those studies will be compiled and then released in various scientific papers and then eventually used in operations.
5: An amber weather warning will come into force across London and the Midlands today. Temperatures are expected to hit 38 degrees Celsius in some areas. People are being warned of delays on roads and rails and the impact of the heat on the elderly and vulnerable. Prime Minister Andy Burnham has asked the public to help where they can.
7: We would ask people to check out the advice on the NHS app, particularly about the importance of staying hydrated. And the advice would be to check in on elderly friends and relatives who may need support at this particular moment in time.
5: A double murder.

0: murderer and rapists beginning a whole life term in prison. 40-year-old Simon Levy was able to commit his crimes in London last year while out on bail. Scientists say pregnant women should be warned of a potential harm linked to a common chemical used to flavour vapes. Lab studies found that vanillin could compromise core processes of early human development. Ex-Top Gear presenter James May says his former co-host Jeremy Clarkson is over the hurdle following his cancer diagnosis. Mr. Clarkson revealed he'd been diagnosed with aggressive prostate cancer, which had been discovered early. And to sport now, where European champions Paris Saint-Germain have retained the Super Cup by beating Aston Villa 2-1. Desiree Doué scored a second-half winner. From Sky News, I'm Imani Rana.
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2: 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I have one in my bedroom tuned to Premier. I have one in the dining room tuned to Premier. I've got one in the kitchen tuned to Premier. And they're on wherever I walk in the house. Premier Christian Radio is on. I love it. It keeps me focused on the Lord. And it's so inspiring. If you listen to the news, the general news and the media, it's so depressing. But I love the way your news bulletins just give the facts. They tell me what's going on in the world without having any distorted messages. I just love everything that there is to love about Premier, really. And I would recommend, I do recommend it to anybody new that I meet. And I've got a new Christian friend at the moment. She's just done the Alpha course. And I've recommended that she listens to Premier because that would keep her focused on God. So I am so grateful to you all. I love you all.
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4: 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Now, here's Charles with his teaching on Christians, justice, and love.
5: This is a man of God saying, why is it the wicked seem to have a good time and I have a bad time and everything seems to go wrong for me? Because God does not treat you with favoritism. Now, we don't like that. We need to get used to it. Otherwise, you will shake your fist at God many times in your life. Jeremiah raised the same thing in Jeremiah chapter 12. He says to God, I'd like to speak to you about your justice. God, I've got a problem with your justice here. Why does the way of the wicked prosper? Why do the faithless live at ease? You have planted them and they've taken root. They grow and bear fruit. He's saying, God, why in the world are the wicked prospering? I have a problem with your justice, God. And God says, you read the chapter, God says to Jeremiah, what would you like to do about it, Jeremiah? And Jeremiah said, butcher them, drag them off like sheep to be butchered. Well, that's a pretty healthy perspective. And then God says, no, I'll tell you what the word is, Jeremiah. If you are tired running against men, what will happen when I run you against horses? Jeremiah, if you think this is tough, it will get worse and you are not exempt. Job and his friends all asked the same question. In fact, Job's friend said, God does favor the righteous, and therefore, Job, you must be unrighteous, even though everybody thought you were righteous. There's a secret life under there. There's a reason why things have gone wrong. And says Jesus here that you are to love your enemy, those who persecute you, those who abuse you, those who take advantage of you,

Because your sons are your father. He actually is impartial and loves even those that act wrongly. And if law in this passage is the structure of society, and we believe in the rule of law, love is the lubrication of society. And that is what is to flow out from the Christian heart and the Christian experience and the Christian life. You see, the point of verse 40 where it says, if someone wants to see you and take your tunic, give him your cloak as well, means if someone wants to take your tunic in a lawsuit, and it's legitimate, and he wins that tunic because it's deemed deservedly so, give him more than he's asking for, give him your cloak as well. What is the spirit behind this? It is the spirit of love for this person. Verse 41, if someone forced you to go 1 mile, go with them 2 miles. Interestingly, this actually goes back to the postal system. It began with the Persian Empire and then taken on by the Greeks and then eventually by the Romans, which is the day in which Jesus lived. And if a courier was carrying something a distance, especially if it was a government document or some thing that needed to go to a different part of the empire, the courier had the right to insist that somebody carried a mile, and then they'd leave it and find somebody else. You carried a mile. That's how you got the mail delivery out. Now he says, if they force you to go 1 mile, which is their right, go 2. Understand the need of the mailman, the courier. What's the spirit behind this? It's love. Do we have rights? You bet we do, and the law upholds those rights. Do we have responsibilities? You bet we do, and love fulfills those responsibilities. That's to be the spirit in which we operate and which we relate. And then he says an important thing in verse 46. He says, if you love those who love you, what reward will you get? Are not even the tax collectors doing that? If you greet only your brothers, why are you doing more than others? Don't even pagans do that? So Jesus, if you love people who love you, you'd make a good tax collector. There's nothing impressive about that. Christians loving Christians is not impressive in itself. Because tax collectors apparently love tax collectors. Bear that in mind next time you have a letter from the tax office. Just send them your love. If you greet only your brothers, what are you doing more than others? Don't even pagans do that, said Jesus. If you just greet those who greet you, you'd make a very good pagan. And you know, sometimes, if I may say this, we talk very sentimentally about love sometimes. You know, it's a fuzzy feeling for people we like. I've preached in many churches in many cities, and I might go to a city and go to a church one day, and they all love each other in this church. They really have a great relationship. They enjoy being together. The only problem is down the road, there's another church, and they do things a bit differently, and they don't actually like them at all. And I get invited to go and preach in the second church, and, you know, they love each other too. They have a great relationship. They enjoy being together on Sundays, and they meet together during the week and things like that, and but there's on the third corner of the same town, there's another church, and you know, they're a bit wild, they're a bit crazy, and they don't want anything to do with them. And then I go to speak in that church, and you know, they all love each other as well. And they just hug each other the whole time and run around each other and lift each other on the floor and all kinds of things because they're just loving each other and they're very expressive. But there's another church over here, a bit more staid, and they don't like them because they really are very staid and stale and dry. And I get invited to go and speak in that church, and they all love each other as well, but they don't like the first church because, you know, they have different doctrines. And they all say, you know, God gives us a wonderful love for each other, and they are kidding each other. Because you know something, in the same town, there might be a rugby club in the middle of the town, and they meet every week, and they love each other. They have strange ways of showing it, but they love each other. They like to, you know, break a few bones, and then they go down to the pub afterwards and get a bit of beer inside and sing some wonderful songs, and they love the fellowship. And it's no different to the church loving each other in the church, says Jesus here. Do you know what happens when God really breaks in? The folks in the first church say, you know, we love each other, that's great, but that

0: church down the road. We don't agree with some things they do, but they are people for whom Christ died. They're brothers and sisters in Christ, and we love them. And the second church said, you know, those folks in the next church, we don't like them. They're wild, but we love them. They're people for whom Christ died. And the third church say, and the fourth church the same thing, and the fourth church say back at the first church. And then what's even more remarkable is that they all say, you know, there's a rugby club in this town, and we love those people. How can we show them God loves them? How can we build them up? How can we minister to them? Do we love prostitutes? Do we? Do we love the people who live pagan lives, totally separate from what God would have them live? Because this is what Jesus is talking about.
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0: Now, apparently it was said of the early church, it's not in the scripture, and while the early church, I mean the first few years, but in the early centuries of the church, it used to be said of the Christians, see how these Christians love one another. Well, that's a great thing to have had said, because you and I know what Christians are like. It's wonderful, Christians love one another. If you want to think an even better statement would have been, if the people had said, see how these Christians love us. It doesn't impress the world that we come inside these doors and have a great time together. It only impresses them when we go out of these doors to minister to them. About 20 years ago now, I was invited to the city of Boston, in the United States, to speak at a pastor's conference held every year for about 4 days, about 3,000 pastors from all over New England, the six New England states come together for this. And I've been asked to open each day with a morning Bible exposition. Then they had sessions through the day. Another speaker was a guy from Argentina called Juan Carlos Ortiz. He was pastor of a church in Buenos Aires. He told us that his church was known as the fastest growing church in Buenos Aires. And he said, and I was really pleased with that description of our church. And I was the pastor, he said. One Sunday, he prepared a message to preach on the subject of love. I looked at all the Greek words, he said. I defined them accurately. But that Sunday morning, during the worship time of the service, as I was sitting waiting to get up to preach, I had a very strong sense I should not preach my message. And when the worship leader said, now Brother Juan Carlos will bring us his message, I came to the pulpit, he said, and I stood behind the pulpit and I said, brothers and sisters, my text this morning is love one another. Then he closed his Bible, went back to his seat on the platform and sat down. And there was silence for about 2 minutes. That's a long time when nobody knows what is happening. The worship leader leaned across and said, are we supposed to sing another song? He just sat there quietly. Then he got up, came back to the pulpit and said, brothers and sisters, my text this morning is love one another. Went back to his seat. He said his wife sitting in the balcony thought he's flipped. I knew it would come. After a couple of minutes more, he got up a third time. He said, brothers and sisters, my text is love one another. He went back to his seat, and somebody sitting over here in one part of the auditorium turned to a person next to him and said, I don't actually know you. Is there any way I can love you? Anything I can do for you? Somebody else turned to somebody else and said, is there something I can do for you? Somebody on the balcony turned and began to talk to somebody else. He said, in a few minutes, the whole church was alive with people talking. And he said, we had 28 unemployed people in the church that morning. Every single one went home with a job. He then began to list other things. And I was making notes and I didn't get the numbers down. But he talked about single mothers who are in the church. He said, every one of them went home with somebody committed to support them and be a friend to them and be a friend to their children. He said, if I'd preached my message on love, they would have thanked me at the end. That was a great message. Thank you so much. I loved the definition of those words. That really helped clarify some things for me. But he said, at 28 unemployed people would have gone home 28, would have gone home unemployed. And Juan Carlos Ortiz said this, and to be frank, most of the people in church couldn't have cared less. He said, now 28 went home with a job. He said, next Sunday, I got up and I said, brothers and sisters, I have the same text as last week. Love one another. And people turned to each other and said, what can I do for you this week? He said, for 3 weeks, I had no liberty to preach. Now, it upset a lot of people. He said, 300 people left the church. They said, we want you to preach. We didn't come here to hear you stand up and say, love one another. And he said, it was the best thing that happened when they left. Because they weren't interested in life. They weren't interested in living the Christian life. He said, after 3 months, he got up and he said, brothers and sisters, the Lord has given me a new text this morning. And they broke out in applause. He said, my text this morning is love your neighbor as yourself. And there was a silence. He went back to his seat. Somebody got up, walked out to a door. Somebody else got up to another door. In a few minutes, everybody was going through the doors. Out to the bus stops, out to the train station, out to the parking lot. He said the parking lot was empty in about 10 minutes. People went home, went next door, and said, I'm a Christian, I'm your neighbor. Is there anything I can do for you? He said it was the week before Christmas, the worst time to do it. He said, my wife and I and our two daughters had presents we had for each other. They were wrapped. And we found incredible need in our street, and we went back and got our unopened Christmas presents, and we gave them away to other people. But he said it was the best Christmas we ever had. He said, we'd talked and strategized about having an impact in our area, and nothing was working. He said, within a week or so of that, people began to phone their church and say, are you the church that helps people? Yes, we would like to help people. Well, my marriage is breaking up. My kid ran away from home. I don't have money to pay my rent. He said it changed the whole relationship with the community. Now, of course, that was a divine moment. I'm not going to do it next Sunday because that has to be a God moment. But I found that so challenging.

0: Greek words that translate into the one English word, perfect. And the word that translates here is a word that means perfect in the sense of being put to the purpose which it was made. Let me illustrate. If I take my pen and I were to write with this pen and you'd say to me, how is the pen? I'd say, it is perfect. It does what it's supposed to do. It works. Now, it's the cheapest pen you can buy. I get about 20 of these for $1.29. I mean, these are cheap. I don't buy expensive pens because I lose them all the time. But it's perfect. It may be chipped and half full of ink, as it is. It's bitten all over the top here. It tells you something about me, doesn't it? But it's perfect for the purpose which it was made. When he says, be perfect, as your Heavenly Father is perfect, he's meaning be as God created you to be. You were created to be in his image, his moral image, and the defining moral quality of God is love. All the others flow out of that. If I have a screwdriver and I put a screw in a piece of furniture, you say, how's the screwdriver? I say, it's perfect. It does the job it's supposed to do. If I use this pulpit to rest my Bible, and you say, how's the pulpit? I say, it's perfect. It's the right height. It's the right size. It's just perfect. Now, of course, the screwdriver could be a damaged, old, battered thing, but it does the job. It's perfect. This pulpit could be, as it is, cracked along the corner here at the bottom, but it's perfect for the job. If I took this pen and used it to stir my coffee, you can stir coffee with a pen. You say to me, how's the coffee stirrer? I'd say, it's not very good because there's ink leaking out. It wasn't made for that. It's exactly the same pen. In one context, it's perfect. In another context, it's not. It's not, you see, the things you do. It's not perfection. It is being what God put you to be and saying, God, your God of love, flow out through me. If I use a screwdriver to pick my teeth, and you say, how's that old toothpick doing? I'd say, it's not very good. I just broken a tooth. It's not made for that. If I use this pulpit to rest my cup of coffee, my coffee would end up all over me. It wasn't made for that. It is not perfect for putting your coffee on. That's not what it's made for. So this use of the word perfection here is be the person you're created to be. Who were you created to be? You're created to be in the image of God. What does that mean? It means you're meant to express his character. What is his character? The backbone, the spinal cord of God's moral character is that he is love. Everything else flows from that.
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0: And the context of these verses is not only are we to be characterized by love, perfect as God is love, but especially with those people we don't like, especially with those people who seem demanding of us. That's the context of these illustration uses. They demand your tunic, make you go 1 mile, especially with those who do us harm, those who persecute you. You see, the test of our love is not how we get on with our friends and family. The test of our love is how we get on with those we don't like and those who don't like us. And some of us, right through this Matthew chapter 5, need to radically rethink our priorities and rethink our outlook and rethink our perspectives and rethink our relationships, because the Sermon on the Mount is about being radically different.

0: different to the world by being radically true to the character of God. That's how we're different to the world. Not by being obnoxious and awkward. We're different to the world by being true to God and his character. Is law and justice necessary? Yes, it is. Eye for an eye, tooth for tooth. That's the job of the law courts. God is a God of justice. That's just. But don't take it in your own hands. Instead, be characterized by love and generosity. That our attitude in every situation, whether hostile or friendly, is one of love. And that is not something that's natural to us. It has to be supernatural. It is the Spirit of God filling our lives, and out of our hearts there flows that love, for the fruit of the Spirit is love, because the fruit of the Spirit is the character of God. There may be some of us listening this morning, you say, wow, this sounds a bit utopian, a bit ideal, but unreal. It's only real when the Spirit of Jesus Christ lives within you. And that's why fundamental and assumed to everything Jesus says is that you're in relationship with God. You've come on the basis of your confession of your sin and your need. You've been forgiven through the shed blood of Christ on the cross, and you've been a recipient of the Holy Spirit who has come to live within you. And he now is flowing through you. And although we have the old nature with all its flaws to battle with, the love of God, which is the primary theme of these verses, flows through us in blessing and benefit and building up of other people. In actual fact, when the ungodly have a good time, we need to say, thank you, Lord. You're so kind. The people are not kind to you. May your kindness win their hearts and bring them back to you. Don't begrudge it.
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0: 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This radio program is a chapter-by-chapter, verse-by-verse study through the entire Bible. And on today's edition of The Word for Today, Pastor Chuck continues his message, The Witness of God, as we pick up in 1 John chapter 5, verse 9. And now, with today's study, here's Pastor Chuck.
1: If we accept the witness of men, the witness of God is greater. And it is interesting that there are men who will believe men but won't believe God. They'll accept the word of men who are often untrustworthy. But he was such a convincing story, you know. I was sure his grandmother was dying. You know, he cried. And we believe the word of men. Well, if we believe the word of men, the witness of God is greater. We ought to believe God. And this is the witness which he has testified of his son. He that believeth on the Son of God then has this witness in himself. The Spirit bears witness, the Spirit within me, and so there is that internal witness within me testifying to the truth of Jesus Christ to my heart. That's why there is no doubts. I know. Because of the witness of the Spirit within my heart. There is that oidos of the Greek, this intuitive, internal knowledge that I have by the witness that is within me, the witness of God's Spirit. Now, he that believeth not God has made God a liar. If you don't believe the witness of God, you in essence are saying that God is lying. And that's a pretty horrible charge to make against God. But that's the charge you make when you refuse to believe God's witness to your heart. And that's what basically the sin against the Holy Spirit is. It's not believing the witness of the Holy Spirit that Jesus Christ is the Savior of the world. Your only hope of eternal life is in Jesus Christ. And you don't believe that? That's unpardonable. God's made no other provision for your salvation apart from Jesus Christ. And so that's the sin against the Holy Spirit. You're calling him a liar when he bears witness to you, your need of Jesus Christ and surrendering your life to him. So this is the record. You call God a liar because you did not believe the record that God gave of his son. What is the record that God gave of his son? What is the witness that God has made of his son? Just this. This is the record. That God has given to us eternal life. And this life is in his son. And he who has the son hath life. And he that hath not the son of God hath not life. That's God's witness to you. God has given to us eternal life. But the life is in his son. You cannot have eternal life apart from the son. And as we pointed out this morning, eternal life is much more than quantity or duration of time. It is a quality of life. You know, I can think of nothing more horrible than living forever in this decrepit body that I have, that is getting more decrepit year by year. Looking forward to see what's going to go wrong. Though the outward man perishes, the inward man is renewed day by day. Thank God for his work of his spirit within my heart, or I'd really be discouraged. The inward man being renewed. You see, the outward man is wearing out, decaying, going to pieces, but the inward man, hey, getting stronger every day. Now, as the body continues to deteriorate, if I should live to be 150, that'd be horrible. Because I'm sure by then I wouldn't be able to see at all. Wouldn't be able to get out of bed at all. I'd probably lose all my senses.

wouldn't be able to taste chocolate anymore. And to go on forever in a body that isn't functioning. You see, the Bible teaches the real me isn't this body. The real me is spirit. The body is just the instrument through which my spirit can express itself. And when through age the body can no longer fulfill the purposes for which God designed it, when it can't really express me anymore, then God in his love is going to release my spirit from this body. I don't want to rot away in some old folks' home, senile and walking around just, you know. I want God to take me long before that. Man, I don't want to rust out. That's why I keep going. I want to wear out. And if the Lord should take me someday suddenly by, you know, some means, I don't know, accident, heart attack or whatever, just rejoice with me. Because you can be sure I'll be rejoicing that I have been delivered from a body of weakness. Hey, I don't mean that I'm decrepit yet, but I'm getting there. And you know, I'm not trying to say, oh, you know, I'm on the verge of toppling, you know, or whatever. I feel strong and healthy and great, and God is good, and I'm not speaking disparagingly of God's gift to me, this body. I thank God for the strength and all that he has given to me. I thank God for the energy that I have. I thank God that for the strength that I have. And I rejoice in that. But I am also practical enough to realize that I don't have as much strength as I used to have. I don't have as much physical abilities as I used to have. I have more pains than I used to have. I can't see as well as I used to see. I

But that age-abiding life that I have is not just a quantity of life, it's a quality. It's a quality of life that is rich and full. It is a life that is marked by joy. The kingdom of God is not meat or drink, but it's righteousness, peace, and joy. And that's the quality of life that we have in God's kingdom. It's a life of righteousness, a life of peace, a life of joy. So this is the record. God's given to us this age-abiding life, this life of joy, this life of righteousness, this life of peace. And this life is in the Son. So it immediately gives us the contrast. You remember in the book of Ecclesiastes, Solomon, an old man, sort of embittered, tried everything. He had gone the full 10 yards. I mean, there wasn't anything he didn't try. In fact, he said, "All that my eyes or my heart desired, I did not withhold anything from them." Hey, I did everything. I didn't hold back anything that my heart desired. So he had reached the epitome of wealth, the epitome of education, sciences, the whole thing. He had gone the full distance. Anything that could be done under the sun, he did. And then what does he say? Hey, emptiness, emptiness. Everything is empty and frustrating under the sun. Life under the sun, he found to be intolerable. He had tried it all, and it was all empty. Life under the sun. But life in the sun, a whole different story. That's age-abiding, eternal life, a quality of life that is rich and full and glorious. Too bad Solomon didn't know the life in the sun. Maybe you're living a life under the sun. It can be pretty miserable, pretty frustrating, pretty empty. You need to try life in the sun. This is the record. God has given to us eternal life, and this life is in the sun. And he who has the Son has life, but he who has not the Son of God hath not life. Jesus said this in John 3:36. He said, "He that hath the Son of God hath everlasting life. And he that hath not," or "he that believeth," it was, "he that believeth in the Son of God hath everlasting life. And he that believeth not the Son of God shall not see life." But then he added, "But the wrath of God abides on him." Now, John said, "These things have I written unto you that believe on the name of the Son of God." Why did John write this epistle? Chapter 1, he wrote it that we might have fellowship with God and the fullness of joy that comes from that fellowship. "That which we have seen and heard declare we unto you, that you may have fellowship with us. Truly our fellowship is with the Father and his Son, Jesus Christ. And these things write we unto you, that your joy may be full." Chapter 2, verse 1, "These things write we unto you, that ye sin not. Now these things have I written unto you, that believe on the name of the Son of God." Why did he write? "That ye may know that you have eternal life, and that you might believe on the name of the Son of God." So the purpose of the epistle is to bring you assurance of that eternal life. The record, this is the record God's given, that God has given to us eternal life. The life is in the Son. "I write these things to you that you might have this eternal life, and that you might believe on the name of the Son of God." And this is the confidence that we have in him, that if we ask anything according to his will, he hears us. And if we know that he hears us whatsoever we ask, we know that we have the petitions that we desired of him. Notice, though, the condition there is if we ask anything according to his will, you just can't ask God for anything and get it. James said, "You have not because you ask not, and then you ask and receive not because you ask amiss, that you might consume it on your own lust." Now, we have this confidence in prayer. If we ask anything according to his will, he hears us. You see, the purpose of prayer is not to get your will done. And that's a common mistake that people make about prayer. They think it's some genie in a bottle.

that's going to pop out and grant you your three wishes. Not so. The purpose of prayer is to get God's will done. So I have this confidence in prayer. If I ask anything according to his will, he hears me. And if he hears me, then I've received the petitions that I've desired of him. If I ask not according to his will, then he's going to be good enough and gracious enough to not listen and not answer. I am just as thankful for the unanswered prayers that I have as I am for the answered prayers. God knew so much better than I did. And had he answered all my prayers, hey, we'd all be in a mess. And so I have this confidence in prayer. If I ask anything that's according to his will, because that's the purpose of prayer, is to get God's will done. Always the thrust of prayer is God's will, to get it accomplished here upon the earth. Now, if any man see his brother sin a sin which is not unto death, he shall ask, and he shall give him life for them that sin not unto death. Now, there are sins that are not unto death. There are sins that we commit. The word sin is missing the mark. A lot of people miss the mark. In fact, we've all missed the mark. We're told that in the first chapter. And if we say that we haven't missed the mark, then, hey, you're only deceiving yourself. The truth isn't in you. We've all missed the mark. And if you see a brother missing the mark, he's sinning. But it's not unto death. It isn't. What is the deadly sin? The rejection of Jesus Christ. That's the sin unto death. When a man turns his back deliberately and willfully upon Jesus Christ, that's the sin unto death. And John said, I don't say you pray for that. I mean, you see, that's a line that God won't cross. God won't cross your free will. He has given you the power of choice, and then he honors it. He won't cross your free will, and he won't save you against your will. You don't have to worry. God's not going to force you to be saved. God's not going to force you to be with him in heaven. You don't want to be with God. He said, I don't want to make you miserable. You don't have to be with me. But you've chosen your own misery. God didn't make you miserable. You made yourself miserable. So when a brother is sinning a sin, we should pray for them. Now, quite often they cannot see their own error. Satan is very deceptive. He comes as an angel of light to deceive. He brings a strong delusion that man might believe a lie rather than the truth. And I could write his script. I've heard it enough times. Well, my wife never understood me, and I never really did love her. I just, you know, married her, but never did love her. But this woman, she understands me. You know, we have a communication. Ours is special, you know, and she's so spiritual. And oh, we feel so close to God when we're with each other. And I could write this stupid script. Satan's lies. And so you see a brother taking in a sin, a fault, a sin not unto death. Pray for him, because Satan has blinded his eyes. He can't see what he's doing himself. He's deceived. Pray for him. Pray that God will open his eyes and cause him to see the deception that Satan has pulled over his eyes. Pray that God will set him free from the blinding power of the enemy that's distorted his true sense of values. God might give him life and cause him to see and deliver him. But if a person deliberately, willfully turns his back and rejects Jesus Christ, then pray also for him, but not God save him, because God won't save him against his will. Pray that God will bind Satan's power and work, and God will open his heart to the truth. You can't really say God save him, because that's something that God won't do against a person's will. So, there is a sin unto death. I do not say that you should pray for it. All unrighteousness is sin, and there is a sin not unto death. There's a lot of things that we do are wrong, but you know they're not going to damn your soul eternally. You know, and I disagree with that kind of preaching that, you know, gets on these little issues and you know, hangs you over the pit and, you know, tells you you're going to hell and you'll, you know, wish you'd listen to me when you're kicking coals in hell, you know, and this kind of stuff. I don't believe in that. I believe in the grace of God, and I think that there's only one sin that can damn your soul, and that's the rejection of God's love in Jesus Christ. That's the sin unto death.

God is so gracious and merciful. There is a sin that's not unto death. Now, we know that whosoever is born of God doesn't practice sin, because I have a new nature. Paul said, how can we, who are dead to sin, live any longer therein? That old nature is dead. So I cannot practice sin. I know that whosoever is really born of God, born again, can't practice sin. Now, we may sin, but you know what? You're going to find out something very interesting. Once you're born again, you can't get away with your sin. You may have been very good at getting away with sin in the past. You know, before you were born again, you may have cheated or anything else and got by with it. Once you're born again, God won't let you get by with it. You know, he'll nail you every time. That's because he loves you. And he knows it wouldn't be good for you to get by with it. So God will see that it's exposed. Hey, if you're getting by with it, then, oh, look out. Could be you're not born again. You know, whom the Lord loveth, he chasteneth and scourgeth every son whom he receives. That means he doesn't let you get by with it. So we know that whosoever is born of God does not practice sin, but he that is begotten of God. Who is it that was begotten of God? Jesus Christ. And so here, you should correct the capitalization here. He that is begotten of God, that he should be capitalized. He that is begotten of God keepeth him, and the wicked one toucheth him not. I am kept by the power of Jesus Christ. He, Jesus, who is begotten of God, keeps me, and the wicked one touches me not. And we know that we are of God, and the whole world is lying in wickedness. And we know that the Son of God is come and has given us an understanding that we may know him that is true, and we are in him that is true, even in his Son, Jesus Christ. And this is the true God and eternal life. So he now closes out with, we know, we know, we know. We know that whosoever is born of God does not practice sin. We know that we are of God and the whole world is in wickedness. We know that the Son of God has come and given us the understanding that we may know the truth. The word know there is ginosko, and that is we know by experience the truth. We have experienced now that which is true, that we are in him who is true, even in his Son, Jesus Christ. This is the true God in eternal life. And then a final exhortation. Little children, keep yourself from idols. But what an important exhortation, because it is so easy for us to get hung up with idols. Oh, I don't believe that any of you have a little statue in your room with a candle in front of it and you sit and chant in front of it in the evening hours. We're too sophisticated for that. Your idol probably has one eye and is in your living room or family room. And you stare at it for hours on end. Sometimes bursting out in laughter. Sometimes yelling and screaming, but very devoted to your idol. You give it more time than anything else, more time than your wife or anyone else. Your idol could be that car that you drive by and look at every day. You've gone up and sat in it, and one of these days, it's going to be yours. And all you can think about is that car. And how great it's going to be to sit behind the wheel and drive that thing. It's yours. I don't know what your idol may be, but there are many idols. Anything that takes the place of God in the devotion of my life. Anything that comes between God and me. Anything that begins to occupy my mind and my heart and displace God in my life is an idol that I must keep myself from. I cannot allow anything to come between my relationship with God. It can be a person, it can be an object, but little children, keep yourself from idols.
seek first.

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0: May the Lord be with you. May his hand be upon your life and the anointing of the Spirit. And may you increase in your knowledge and in your understanding of God's love and of God's grace. And may you walk in the Spirit. And may the evidence of the Spirit of God upon your life just flow forth in that love. Love for God, love for each other, as we share his love with the needy world, that God is love. In Jesus' name.
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1: Let's just say a person who's not even a believer, but they know that there's some standard. It's just, it's there. It's undeniable, regardless of whether they even believe it or not, because they live according to it and they feel good if they feel like they lived up to the standard, whatever it is. They feel bad if they feel that they've lived below the standard. They feel condemned. And this is how the enemy keeps people in bondage.
0: Today on Back to Basics, Pastor Brian continues his study in the book of Colossians. Join us as Pastor Brian concludes his teaching on Colossians chapter 2, verses 11 through 23, in a message titled, The Sufficiency of Christ. And now, here's Pastor Brian.
1: He's going to deal with spiritualism. And so he says in verse 18, let no one cheat you of your reward, taking delight in false humility and worship of angels, intruding into those things which he has not seen, vainly puffed up by his fleshly mind, and not holding fast to the head, from whom all the body, nourished and knit together by joints and ligaments, grows with the increase that is from God. So, spiritualism, or another way to put this would maybe be, you know, hyper-spirituality. But it's a spiritualism in the sense that, notice, he talks about this worship of angels. And so this idea that somehow angels are more directly involved in our worship and in our relationship with God than they actually are. Now, angels are involved. We know that because the Bible tells us that angels are involved. But we don't communicate with angels. We don't have any direct contact with them. We're never encouraged to seek them or anything like that. You know, if God wanted to send an angel to us, he very well could do that. He did that, you know, throughout the scripture. But, you know, under the new covenant, it's the Holy Spirit that does that communication with us. So, but Paul's talking here about this spiritualism where they have actually a false humility. So there's an appearance of a humility, but Paul says it's a false humility. And there's a worshiping of angels involved in this. And then he says about them intruding into the unseen realm. They are arrogant, they're lifted up with pride, and they're driven by the flesh. And so he's talking about people who are hyper-spiritual, but their hyper-spirituality has caused them to not trust fully in Christ, but to trust in these other things, to trust in angels somehow, that angels are somehow a factor in our, like I said, our worship, our relationship with God, and so forth. We don't know the exact details of what all of that meant, but of course, we can see this kind of thing still today. There are times when people will just come up with ideas that are going to take a person away from trusting in Christ alone. And with the advent of the internet, you can find thousands of these. Don't go searching for them. Take my word for it. You can find thousands of these aberrant ideas where people are, you know, seeking to draw, and again, remember, there's a spiritual force behind this. They're seeking

in something else. But I like the way Paul puts it here. He says, intruding into the unseen realm. And that's what's happening here. They're trying to go into a space that they have no ability to get into, no right to go into. And it's because of arrogance. And because of this arrogance, they are being driven by their fleshly mind, and they're no longer trusting in their connection with the head. So it's the picture of a body that's kind of become spastic because it's disconnected from the head. And so Christ is over. He's triumphant over spiritualism. And then fourthly, Christ is triumphant over asceticism. And so that's what he deals with when he comes to verse 20. He says, therefore, if you died with Christ from the basic principles of the world, why, as though living in the world, do you subject yourself to regulations? Do not touch, do not taste, do not handle, which all concern things which perish with the using, according to the commandments and doctrines of men. So let's talk about asceticism for a moment. What is asceticism? Asceticism is the harsh treatment of the body in order to merit divine favor and spiritual power. Asceticism has been a problem from the earliest days, and Paul's addressing it right here. You know, it's that idea that the body is evil, and so the body must be suppressed, and the body must be treated harshly if we're really going to please God. And this crept into the church and has, in some ways, almost subconsciously remained in many manifestations of the church. And I think one of the most pronounced versions of it is in Roman Catholicism. Because in Roman Catholicism itself, there is the undercurrent that pretty much, you know, emphasizes this kind of a thing where you, in order to really be right with God, you must deal harshly with the body. This is where the monastic ideas came in, that you would separate yourself completely from the world, that you would separate yourself from all the pleasures of the world, from the pleasures of food, from the pleasures of, you know, romance and sex and those kinds of things, that, you know, so there would be a vow of celibacy and these kinds of things. Now, if a person wants to take a vow of celibacy, that's fine, as long as you don't think that this is what must be done in order to obtain God's favor. And that was the mistake that was made. And so it was manifested in these kinds of rules. Do not taste, do not touch, do not handle. And notice he says that these are the doctrines and the commandments of men. So the idea that you're going to somehow obtain the favor of God by not touching, not tasting, and not handling things, that's not Christianity. And this has been one of the most subtle and one of the most damaging doctrines throughout the long history of the church, because it's put people in this place where your religion is oppressive. Religion is to put you down. Religion is to prevent you from becoming, you know, the person that you could potentially be. And you must do all of this in order to somehow hopefully save your soul. And so people see that as Christianity, and they say, well, I don't want that. And understandably, who does want that? But know this, that's not the gospel. That's not Christianity. Paul says that these things are the doctrines and the commandments of men. Now, I mentioned Roman Catholicism. I'm not here to pick on Roman Catholics. I just want to make a couple of observations. Within the Roman Catholic system, of course, you have in their priesthood, you have the requirement of celibacy. So the priests have not married historically in the Roman Catholic Church. Now, this is part of this ascetic idea that as a really holy person, you are going to deprive your body of that pleasure of having a relationship with a woman. Now, the problem, as we're going to see in the final verse here, the problem is that doesn't really do anything to change your inward disposition.
And we know that's a fact.

because we've seen all of the scandals within the Catholic Church over not just recent years, but over the centuries, sexual scandals. And it's due to this imposition of this celibacy on the priest that the scriptures never validated. That is not a scriptural idea. It's an ascetic idea. And so Paul, he, as I said, he is showing that this is not the gospel. And he says about this, notice he says that these things have, verse 23, an appearance of wisdom in self-imposed religion, false humility, and the neglect of the body. Oh, so they have an appearance of wisdom. And it is true, whether it's, you know, the Roman Catholic priesthood, or if it's a Buddhist monk, or if it's a Hindu priest, or whatever it is, you know, there's this sense of, oh, you know, look at this wise person, and, you know, they've really understood how to navigate life, and they've denied themselves and all of this stuff. And whether it's in those kinds of places that we see it, or maybe just, you know, the person in the evangelical church who is that one who, oh, well, I, you know, I just live a life of self-denial. Oh, well, you know, I can't do that because I'm fasting this week or whatever, that kind of stuff. Oh, it seems like, wow, that's really holy. That person is a wise man. Paul says it's an appearance of wisdom, but it's only an appearance. And then he says this, and this is the amazing thing. He says, because these things are of no value against the indulgence of the flesh. In other words, this is not how you live a life that pleases God, because this doesn't, it doesn't work. That's the problem. It might look like it's working because outwardly you might seem to be humble. Paul says it's a false humility. Outwardly, you might seem to be holy. Outwardly, you might seem to be spiritual. Outwardly, you might seem to be a wise person because you've denied yourself of all of these things. But Paul says the reality is these things are of no value against the indulgence of the flesh. In other words, this will not conquer your flesh. Asceticism will not conquer your flesh. The only thing that can conquer your flesh is the power of the Holy Spirit. And that's why Paul says to the Galatians, walk in the Spirit and you will not fulfill the lust of the flesh. Now, an illustration here and an excellent case in point, I already mentioned the monastic lifestyle, but let's talk for just a quick second about the reformer Martin Luther. Martin Luther was a monk, and Martin Luther was a monk who was deeply dedicated to the idea that he could, through an ascetic life, that he could kill these desires within him and therefore please God. But what Luther discovered, hidden away in his monastery, what he discovered is that all of those passions and all of those things were still raging within him, no matter how much he denied himself. Even though he wasn't practicing those things, the desire to do them was still there. And he came to that place of just despair. You know, how can I even go on? But he actually came to the best place you could come to. He came to the place that Paul came to, trying to please God under the law, where he said, "O wretched man that I am, who shall deliver me from this body of death?" And it was when Luther realized that all of his diligent efforts to suppress his desires by treating his body harshly and all of that, he realized that it was futile. It did not accomplish what he thought it was going to accomplish. It was then that he cried out for God's mercy. He realized, no, the just shall live by faith in the finished work of Christ. And so that's what Paul is dealing with here. And he's just telling us that, again, the whole point is that asceticism or ceremonialism or ritualism or spiritualism, these have no place in your life because you're in Christ. And in Christ, you're complete. As we pointed out before, there's nothing you can add to this. Now, let's go back. And as I said, I wanted to tie everything together by looking again at verses 13 through 15, because this is the key.
And the key is the cross. Christ's victory over all is the victory that comes through the cross. So I want to read verses 13 through 15 again, but I'm going to read them from the NIV. So listen, it says, "When you were dead in your sins, God made you alive with Christ. He forgave all your sins, having canceled the charge of our legal indebtedness, which stood against us and condemned us. He has taken it away, nailing it to the cross, having disarmed the powers and authorities." These are the spiritual powers. "He made a public spectacle of them, triumphing over them in the cross." So you see, what Paul is saying is because of what Jesus did on the cross, this idea that you need to be circumcised or that you need to keep certain holy days or that you need to eat certain types of food or avoid certain types of food, or you need to treat your body harshly, or you need the assistance of angels, all of that. Paul is just saying that is just not even remotely what the gospel is proclaiming. The gospel is proclaiming the total and complete work of Christ in saving us. And our job is to trust in that. So look at what he says. In verse 13, he says that he's forgiven our sins or our trespasses. So that's where it all starts. He's forgiven our sins. Our past is our past, and God's forgiven it. And as the psalmist reminds us that as far as the east is from the west, so far he's removed our transgressions from us. So he's forgiven us our sins. And then he says, this is the interesting thing here. He says, having wiped out the handwriting of requirements that was against us, which was contrary to us, he took it out of the way by nailing to the cross. What is this handwriting of requirements that was against us? That was the law. The law are the requirements of this is what God requires for a person to be accepted by him. Why does Paul say it's against us? It's against us because we can't keep it. And so the law is holy, just, and good, like he says in Romans 7. The problem is I am sinful. I'm sold under sin. So this law has become, rather than something that could save me, it has become something that condemns me. It was contrary to me, but listen to what he says. He says that Jesus, by the cross, he took that law and he nailed it to the cross. And so what he did is he removed the condemnation of the law by meeting its requirements. We couldn't meet its requirements, and therefore we stand condemned under it. But Jesus comes and he does what we can't do. He meets the requirements of the law, and he not only meets the requirements of the law, then he, on the cross, pays the penalty for those who had fallen short. And so now the law is no longer a factor. The law is removed. It's no longer condemning me because Jesus kept it. And he's perfectly righteous. And now I'm not under the law as a means of righteousness. I'm in Christ. And in doing that, he goes on and he says

See, the law was the leverage that the principalities and powers held over us and over all people. Because even outside of the Jewish context, if you look at the ancient world and if you look at the present world, everybody, and it's interesting because Paul here, when he's speaking about the principles of the world in verse 20, therefore, if you died with Christ from the basic principles of the world, the principles of the world could be translated the elemental spirits. And the idea there is that this universal experience of people knowing they're falling short of a law of some sort, living in condemnation, living in fear that leads to idolatrous practices of making sacrifices to the gods and all of those kinds of things. This is a way that the principalities and powers keep humanity in bondage. And what Paul is saying to the Colossians is, don't go back under that. You have been brought out from that. But this is how it worked, because when we know that we've sinned, or let's say we don't even call it sin. Let's just say a person who's not even a believer, but they know that there's some standard. It's there, it's undeniable, regardless of whether they even believe it or not, because they live according to it, and they feel good if they feel like they lived up to the standard, whatever it is. They feel bad if they feel that they've, you know, lived below the standard. They feel condemned. And this is how the enemy keeps people in bondage and basically torments humanity. But Jesus came, and for those who put their trust in him, he took their power away from them. They are no longer able to keep us in bondage to condemnation and fear. So you see, in Christ, I know I'm not condemned. So in Christ, I have no fear of this judgment looming over me that forces me to try to do something to free myself from that. That's all done away with in Christ. I think there's a picture that illustrates this in the scripture in Zechariah. There's a picture in Zechariah chapter 3 of the high priest Joshua. Let me read it to you. It says, "Then he, the angel, showed me Joshua, the high priest, standing before the angel of the Lord, and Satan at his right hand to accuse him. And the Lord said to Satan, 'The Lord rebuke you, Satan. The Lord who has chosen Jerusalem rebuke you. Is this man, Joshua, not a brand plucked from the fire?' Now Joshua was clothed in filthy garments and was standing before the angel. Then he answered and spoke to those who stood before him, saying, 'Take away the filthy garments from him.' And to him he said, 'See, I have removed your sin from you. I will clothe you in rich robes.'" This picture right here is basically what Paul is talking about. How those principalities and powers have now been disarmed because in the cross, the Lord has rebuked them. That condemning voice, that leverage that the principalities and powers hold over humanity because of our failure to live up to the law, that's all been done away with in Christ. Now, of course, the vast majority of people in the world don't know that and haven't embraced that. So they go on living under all of these different standards. You know, even our secularists today, even our atheists in our culture, you find that they have strong moral standards. Their moral standards are different than what we would have as Christians, but they're strong moral standards. And if you violate them, you're condemned. And in some cases, you should be judged. They want to judge you for violating. But it just shows the reality that there is this thing that's working that all people know about, that there is an obligation to a law that I'm not living up to. And so Jesus, just like the Lord rebuked Satan, who was there to accuse Joshua, and then the Lord provided that righteousness for Joshua, that's what's happened for those who trust in Christ. So we see here Christ's victory over sin, over death, and over the spiritual powers, and we see that it all comes through the cross. And so, his death and resurrection forever secures all who put their trust in him.
nothing

0: to be added. It is finished. Christ is victorious over all. He is all we need. That's what Paul is telling the Colossians.
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0: Christ is all you need. You have Christ. There's nothing to add to Christ. If you try to add to Christ, you're diminishing from his work. So what does that mean? That means just simply keep trusting him. That means rest in him. That means go deeper and deeper in him, and you will find not only all the fulfillment and satisfaction and cleansing and all of that, you'll find that, but you'll also find the power to live the way God wants you to live, and you'll find the purpose that he has for you.

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2: Jesus bears the full weight of our sinfulness on himself in the sense that he takes the punishment of God. 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
3: Welcome to Grace to You, the Bible teaching ministry of John MacArthur. I'm your host, Phil Johnson. You can probably think of cases where a president has pardoned a convicted felon, but here's something you'll never hear about: a president securing a criminal's freedom by substitution, that is, by taking the criminal's place, accepting for himself the punishment that the criminal deserved. And yet that sort of punishment, a substitutionary punishment, completely unearned and undeserved, that is exactly what the Son of God accepted and endured in the place of every sinner who would ever trust in him. Consider that eternal truth in John MacArthur's message today, a part of his study called The Gospel According to God. But before we continue this series, I have a letter here from a man who wanted to express his gratitude for Grace to You's ministry in his life, specifically from the German translation work that we have done. He writes, "I have been a devout Christian for what feels like my entire life. Unfortunately, over the past few decades, I have witnessed how major German churches have increasingly distanced themselves from the Word of God and from God himself. My heart bleeds to this day. A few years ago, I came across a book by John MacArthur. I can't even remember which book it was. I didn't have high hopes that it would hold any insights for me. When I started reading, however, I was enlightened and a whole new world of faith opened up to me. I bought the next book by John MacArthur and then another and so on. Today, I have a considerable number of German books by John MacArthur on my shelf. I also discovered Grace to You. When I bought the MacArthur Study Bible, my understanding and faith were lifted to a whole new level.

0: I can't wait for the next book by John MacArthur to be published in German. Your translations of John MacArthur's sermons into German are blessings for souls hungry for God's Word. Keep up the good work. I'm so delighted that your work is growing and that you are giving hope to believers in Germany. Well, what a great letter. And friend, just know that the faithful support of listeners like you is what makes our ministry possible in English and a growing number of other major languages. To partner with us in ministering to people in Germany and all around the world, express your tax-deductible support at gty.org. I'll have the rest of our contact information for you after the lesson. But right now, here's John MacArthur to continue his look at the gospel according to God.
1: There is a time in the future when Israel will look at Jesus Christ and say, "Blessed is he who comes in the name of the Lord." They will recognize their Messiah. That's what Zechariah wrote about. That's when they look on the one they've pierced and mourn for him as an only son, and a fountain of cleansing is opened to them. That's their future salvation. Now, the Old Testament prophets wrote about this, and they wrote about it in no vague terms. Go to Ezekiel 36. Ezekiel 36, some very important insight in verse 16. Here's the message that comes to the people of Israel, the Jewish people. Verse 16, "Then the word of the Lord came to me saying," and here's the history, "Son of man," that's a title given to Ezekiel, "when the house of Israel was living in their own land, they defiled it by their ways and their deeds. Their way before me was like the uncleanness of a woman in her impurity." Very gross description. "Therefore, I poured out my wrath on them for the blood which they had shed on the land, because they had defiled it with their idols. And I scattered them among the nations, and they were dispersed throughout the lands. According to their ways and their deeds, I judged them." And that's exactly what happened. That's called the diaspora, and every Jew knows about that. And it started with the Babylonian deportation. "However," verse 20, "when they came to the nations where they went, when they got scattered all over the world, they profaned my holy name." How did they do that? "Because it was said of them, these are the people of the Lord. Yet they have come out of his land." What is that saying? It's saying this. When they were scattered all over the world, they profaned my holy name because people said, "What kind of a God do these people have who can't even keep them in their land?" And they mocked God. The nations have mocked God. The God of the Jews has been mocked by the nations into which they have been scattered through human history. And so in verse 21, God says, "I had concern for my holy name, which the house of Israel had profaned among the nations where they went." Jews all over the world, beleaguered Jews all over the world, struggling throughout all their history. It was hard to sell the rest of the nations on the greatness and the glory and the power of their God. He couldn't even keep them in their own land. Well, this is a picture of the profaning of the name of the true God in the scattering of the Jews through history. Verse 22 is the therefore say to the house of Israel, "Thus says the Lord God, it's not for your sake, O house of Israel, that I'm about to act." This isn't about you. "But for my holy name, which you have profaned among the nations where you went." I've got to do something to gain my reputation back. That's what God's saying. "I will," verse 23, "vindicate the holiness of my great name, which has been profaned among the nations, which you have profaned in their midst. Then the nations will know that I am the Lord, declares the Lord God, when I prove myself holy among you in their sight." The only way that I'm going to be able to put my glory on display in the nations is to put my glory on display through you. How am I going to do that? First, verse 24, "I'll take you from the nations and gather you from all the lands and bring you into your own land." Well, we have a

view of that, don't we? 1948, they went back, reconstituted their nation. That is a fact. Jewish people from all over the world migrating in, rolling in. Some of them even coming to Christ now as individuals. Some of them embracing the gospel now, embracing Jesus as their Messiah now. But the nation remains fixed against Christ as a people. But the day will come in the future, and he's talking about the people, the nation, the house of Israel. Verse 25, here's the key. I will sprinkle clean water on you, and you'll be clean. I'll cleanse you from all your filthiness and all your idols. Moreover, I will give you a new heart, put a new spirit within you. I will remove the heart of stone from your flesh and give you a heart of flesh. I will put my spirit within you and cause you to walk in my statutes, and you will be careful to observe my ordinances. That is a statement of salvation. That's dramatic. In concern for his own holy name, to vindicate his faithfulness and demonstrate his glory, God will one day save the Jews. He is already in the process of regathering them, and in the future, he will save them. Now look at the components of this. These are all elements of salvation. Verse 25, I'll sprinkle clean water on you and you'll be clean. I'll cleanse you from all your filthiness and your idols. That's what salvation is. It's the washing of regeneration, isn't it? It's the cleansing, a sanctification. And then he says in verse 26, the second of these two verses, I will give you a new heart. That's regeneration. You could say that the cleansing is the sanctification and the new heart is the regeneration. A new heart means new life. And I'll give you a new spirit, a new disposition, a new attitude, a new nature. That's conversion. A new mind, new affections. I'll give you new power. A new power, what is that? I will put my spirit within you. And based on the power of the spirit in you, cause you to walk in my statutes and to be careful to observe my ordinances. A new behavior, obedience. A new condition, sanctification, cleansed from sin. A new heart, regeneration. A new disposition or spirit, conversion. A new power, the indwelling Holy Spirit. A new behavior, obedience. All that will come to Israel in the future. That is the salvation of the people. I love this. Verse 28, you'll live in the land that I gave to your forefathers. So you will be my people, and I will be your God. Moreover, I will save you from all your uncleanness. Down in verse 31, he says, you will remember your evil ways and your deeds that were not good, and you will loathe yourselves in your own sight for your iniquities and your abominations. That's the stuff of real repentance, isn't it? They're going to look back over their sins and transgressions, and they're going to hear the preaching of the gospel. Who would they hear it from? 144,000 Jews, converted Gentiles out of every tongue, tribe, and nation that happens during the time of the tribulation. Angels in the heavens, two witnesses. The gospel will be everywhere during that final time of divine judgment on the earth before the return of Christ. They will hear the gospel. They will see their sin. They will repent of their sin. They will look on the one they've pierced. They will mourn for him as an only son. They will be sanctified, regenerated, converted, spirit-empowered, and turned into obedient followers of Christ. This is the real stuff. Verse 32, I'm not doing this for your sake, for my sake. On that day, verse 33, I'll cleanse you from all your iniquities. This is salvation. This is promise to Israel here. True conversion for the glory of God. You get the picture. When they come to this point in the future, they will make the confession that is here in Isaiah 53. These will be their words. And let's just go to our text, verses 4 to 6. They're going to look back at Christ, whom they pierced. They're going to reevaluate the attitude. They didn't believe, verse 1 says, who believed the message given to us?
few who actually understood the revelation of the arm of the Lord, the power of God in the Lord Jesus Christ. Very few. We weren't impressed with his origin. He was like a sucker branch. He was like a root in parched ground. We weren't impressed with his life. He had no stately form or majesty. Nothing about him attracted us. We were certainly not impressed with his death. Despised, forsaken of men, a man of sorrows, acquainted with grief. He was so despicable in his death, we wouldn't even look at him. He was despised, and we thought of him as nothing. He was a nobody. That's what we thought. But now everything's changed. Now we know all those griefs, all those sorrows were ours. Surely our griefs he himself bore, and our sorrows he carried. We had esteemed him stricken, smitten by God, and afflicted. We thought that God was punishing him for his blasphemy. Now we know he was pierced through for our transgressions, crushed for our iniquities, chastened for our well-being, scourged for our healing. Complete reversal of the estimate concerning Christ. They admit their horrible error in that future day. They will confess. They know the history of Jesus. They know he was pierced. They know he was crushed or bruised. They know he was punished at the end of a mock trial. They know he was scourged. That's part of their history. Every Jew knows that. But one day they're going to admit that it wasn't for his blasphemies, it was for theirs. They're going to say, we understand our transgressions. We understand our iniquities. Our transgressions, our iniquities, those are negatives. They will confess that Jesus was punished by God for their transgressions. That means violations. Transgressions means a step over the line. Violating the law of God. Iniquities, that's a different word. Essentially, it's a word that means to bend double, twisted like a pretzel, to bend double. It's perversions. We now know that he suffered for our violations and our perversions. That's the negative. The positive is he suffered to bring about our well-being. See it there, middle of the verse, our well-being.

scourging, we are healed. There's the positives. He died under the weight of the punishment of God against our transgressions and our iniquities, our violations and our perversions. And in so doing, he purchased for us well-being and healing. Well-being is shalom in Hebrew. Shalom, peace, full blessedness, and healing, spiritual wholeness, spiritual health. The death of the physician made the patient well. We were sinful and thus sick, grieving, sorrowful, guilty, guilty of violations, guilty of perversion, separated from God, no peace, no spiritual health. But he took our sins and our griefs and our sorrows and everything that comes with sin, and he placed himself voluntarily under the judgment of God to be punished for our sins and to then purchase our peace with God and our true blessedness. Thus does the whole nation of Israel, at least a third after the two-thirds of the rebels are purged out, according to Zechariah, one-third of the nation confess its long, long rejection of Christ, its long blasphemy of God, and they will be saved. This is the stunning reality of the future for the nation Israel. There's one other thing that I want to do to help you see verse 6 in another way. In verse 6, we have the deepest recognition of sin. They talk about their attitudes, they will, when they say we had the wrong estimation of him. We esteemed him or considered him or thought of him or reckoned him. In other words, our thinking was corrupt. We were wrong in what we thought about him. They talk about behaviors. That's the transgressions and iniquities. And they talk about deprivations. Sinners recognize this. They lack well-being. They lack shalom. They lack peace with God. They had no, as Isaiah 54 calls it, covenant of peace which couldn't be shaken. And they also lacked wholeness, spiritual health. They were sick. Chapter 1 says sick from head to toe, sick in sin. So they understand those issues, the corrupt thinking, corrupt behavior, and the absence of all that is good. They know that. But there's something else that a sinner must come to grips with. And that is, that it isn't just a matter of how we think, attitudes. It isn't just a matter of what we do. It isn't just a matter of what we lack. Confession of sin gets down to the bottom line. It is a matter of who we are. The problem is in our nature, and that's where verse 6 comes in. It's in our nature. It is more profound than most would recognize looking at this section. This part of the confession looks not at the manifestations of sin, but the cause. Here's the problem. All of us are like sheep, and we've gone astray. Each of us has turned to his own way. And he says it's in our nature. Sheep act like sheep. Sheep don't act like anything but sheep. We're acting consistently with our nature. And in fact, they will find a parallel in sheep. Sheep are stupid, defenseless, helpless, wanderers. They don't get in flocks like geese, and they don't hang around in herds like cows. They don't stay together. So they're a good analogy. They have built into them a tendency to wander away from security and safety and provision and wander off, not in a group, but all by themselves, each going his own way. They follow that internal impulse that leads them away from all that is safe and secure and helpful. Our problem is deep in our nature. We are like sheep, defenseless, stupid, helpless wanderers. Remember in Matthew 9:36, Jesus looked at the people and said, they're like sheep without what? Shepherd. They're just going their own way, following their own sinful path that their nature dictates. They follow the intuition of their own wretched fallenness. That's what sinners do.
It's what sinners do.

I mean, how many options do sinners have? Huh? Today, how many do you have? Well, there's no end to the options. You can follow your own way. And without Jesus Christ, you will. You'll follow the path of sin that you choose. You'll go your own way like a sheep does. Oh, there'll be some others that are going your way, so you'll eventually bump into them. But it's all very personal and very independent. This is how sheep function. And this is part of a true confession, folks. This is a genuine repentance that recognizes that the evidences of sin betray a nature of sin. Gathering all that guilt and all that just punishment and, as it were, dying

for not only what we've done, but who we are. Jesus bears the full weight of our sinfulness on himself in the sense that he takes the punishment of God. That's what the verse says at the end. The Lord has caused the iniquity of us all fall on him. Our evil deeds, our evil thoughts, our evil deprivations, and our evil nature. For all of that,

of us all to fall on him. The Lord God himself chose the sacrificial lamb, the servant Messiah. The sacrificial lamb, the servant Messiah, was voluntarily willing to submit himself to become the vicarious substitute. God caused him then to pick up all the guilt that belonged to us and take the full fury of divine wrath. Five different ways in those verses, five different ways it speaks of the vicarious substitutionary provision of Jesus Christ dying in our place. This is the heart of the gospel. Now, just a footnote, it wasn't the sin that killed him. It was God who killed him. It wasn't the sin. He didn't have any sin. He was sinless, holy, harmless, undefiled.

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7: 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I love Premier because it creates the atmosphere I want. 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
1: Hey, you know, before we're parents, we know a lot about parenting, and then we have our first child, and we're totally ignorant. We wonder, what in the world, how do I go about doing this? It's kind of fun for me to watch this in my grandchildren and in my children as their babies come along, to watch them figure out how to do this parenting business. It's a really big challenge to know what to do in every situation, and there's no two situations that are exactly alike. But when you have God on your side and you have the Word of God giving you direction, so much easier. So parents, listen up. There's probably something here that will help you, because that's why it was written, for your use and your purposes of being better parents. We are very excited that Turning Point produces material to help you grow. And often in our magazine, we will have articles about parenting. So if you're not getting Turning Point's magazine and devotional, you should get it. It's yours for the asking if you'll just say, please put me on the list to receive the magazine. It'll come to your home every month, and you can stay abreast with what's going on the air, because the devotions kind of go along with what we're teaching. And there's wonderful articles to help you advance in your walk with Christ. Once again, Turning Point's magazine and devotional, yours for the asking today. Now let's get started with our discussion about parenting from the book of Proverbs, part one.
2: Today we're going to talk about powerful principles from the Proverbs as we talk about Proverbs for parents. While most of this is going to be directed at parents, I also have a few words for the product of parents, the children. And I'm always reminded, when we come to this particular point in any study that we have, of the wonderful heritage that we have in our kids. And not only is it an heritage of blessing, it's an heritage of humor as well. Now that we have the opportunity to start all over again with grandchildren in our family, it's like reviewing all of the wonderful things that have happened, even back when our children were small. I read about an Episcopal church that in one of its publications revealed some answers that were given to church school questions by children. They're beautifully incorrect. One answered that Noah's wife was Joan of Arc. That makes sense if you think about it for a moment. Someone was asked the fifth commandment, and they said the fifth commandment is to humor your mother and father. One of my favorites is, someone was asked to describe Lot's wife, and the young child said Lot's wife was a pillar of salt by day and a ball of fire by night. They were studying church history, and one of the children said that the Pope lived in a vacuum, not in the Vatican. And one little girl said that a Christian can only have one wife. This is called monotony. I mean, that's what she thought. One of the reasons that we love to be around children and we love to teach about children and how we can encourage them and bless them is that children make us laugh, don't they? They do things and say things that make us laugh. I know that many of you remember Art Linkletter and his discussion with children. It seemed like he could get children to say just about anything he wanted them to say. He has a book called Children Say the Darndest Things. And in this little book, he remembers a three-year-old girl with big brown eyes whom he asked, "What do you do to help your mother?" She said, "I help my mom cook breakfast." "Well, how do you help your mom with breakfast?" "I put the toast in the toaster, but she won't let me flush it." He asked one grammar school youth what his father did for a living, and the boy took the microphone as if it were an ice cream cone. He said, "My dad's a cop. He catches crooks and burglars and spread eagles them and puts cuffs on them and takes them down to the station and puts them in the slammer." "Wow," Linkletter replied. "I bet your mother gets worried about this work, doesn't she?" "Oh, no," he said. "He brings her lots of watches and rings and jewelry and stuff." And then one time he said to this kid, he said, "Let me give you a situation. You're a pilot of a commercial airliner. You've got 250 passengers. You're flying to Hawaii. You're out over the ocean and all four engines go out. What do you do?" The little kid stood there and thought, and he said, "I'd press the fasten your seatbelt button and parachute." I hope he doesn't.

people who are living with an antiquated system of values. I want to explore with you what the book of Proverbs has to say about the family. And obviously, I can't teach everything that's in this book on the family. I'm going to do the very best I can to give you some thoughts, basically as an overview, and then I'm going to zero in on one area that the Proverbs speaks to very clearly, and that is the discipline of children. I remember when our children were born that I got really interested in discipline. I never thought very much about it, nor did I ever evaluate why my parents cared for us the way they did. But now that I had children of my own, I wanted to read everything I could find on the subject. And so I read a lot of literature on discipline, and someone recommended that I read the book of Proverbs, which I began to do. There, of course, is that wonderful verse, Proverbs 22:6, train up a child in the way that he should go, and when he's old, he won't depart from it. I remember when I was going through some stress with one of my children that I read that, and I didn't get a great deal of comfort from the verse. It sounded to me like the only time you're ever going to get rewarded for being a parent when you were so old you couldn't enjoy it, when you were slipping into the grave and the last words you hear are, well, your children finally got it right. And I began to realize that the Proverbs are not absolute promises. They're the wisdom literature of the Old Testament presenting to us life as it normally is. And the normal absolute truth is, when you make input into your children, it will have a beneficial impact on their lives. If you train them up, if you rear them up, if you make them hungry for the things of God, they will not stray from it. That is normally the way it happens. And every time you preach this, somebody comes up and says, well, what about my child? And they'll give you this long illustration. Well, the Bible just tells us if you want to put all of the best feet forward in your family, here's some things you need to do. And one of the things you need to do is make some input into their lives. Children are like computers. What goes in determines what comes out. And to let the culture say that you should let your children grow up in a morally neutral society is to commit murder in your family, because there is no such thing as a morally neutral society. If you don't make the input into their lives, I promise you somebody will. And what's happening in our world today is Christian parents, and to a large degree, have taken a step back from making very strong input into the lives of their children, and then they're surprised at what happens when their children get to a certain age and they begin to see the manifestations of things that do not come from a Christian input. Discipline determines that we're going to make a difference in the lives of our children. And the book of Proverbs is a great example for how we're to go about this. This Old Testament book contains principle after principle, verse after verse, that tells us some things about our children and about parenting that will help us know how to respond. Solomon addresses issues like family problems, sexual deviation, adulterous women, education in the home, and rebellious children, and parent-child relationships, and many, many others. If you haven't started to read the book of Proverbs, let me urge you again that there are 31 chapters in the book. You can read one chapter every day, every month, and you can get this book under your skin, most of all in your heart. Proverbs 24:3-4 says this, through wisdom is a house built, and by understanding it, it is established. By knowledge, the rooms are filled with all precious and pleasant riches. Literally, the proverb says that through wisdom, a house is rebuilt. In other words, through the wisdom of God, you can rebuild your family, rebuild your home, and build a strong foundation for the future. I want to just say a couple of things from the Proverbs about the other side of the equation. You know, the book of Proverbs has many, many places where it tells us that as children, we have the ability to break the hearts of our parents. And you know what? You're never too old to do that. One of the thoughts, in kind of a strange way, that I had when my father died and then Donna's mother died, that we had no parents left. And we are now the patriarchs of the family, which is a little scary. But the other thought is, I'd never be able to break my parents' heart. As long as my parents were alive, I could have done something that would have broken my father's heart, broken my mother's heart. What we do as children has a dynamic effect upon those

have reared us. And I don't care whether we're young or old. Years ago in a conference where I said that we're never too old to break our parents' hearts, that parenting is something you carry with you to the grave, that once a parent, always a parent. And a guy came up to me and he said, you know what you said is absolutely true. He said, I have a friend whose kids are just driving him nuts. He said, he worries all about whether his kids dress right, do they eat right, are they living right, are they the way they're supposed to be. And he said, Pastor, this is the truth. He said, my friend is 90 and his kids are 70. So this goes with us all the way through life. We're going to be doing this for the rest of our lives. So let me remind you, all of you who are children, who still have parents living, that it's possible for you not to respond to life in a right way and therefore bring hurt to your parents. Listen to these Proverbs, Proverbs 10:1, the Proverbs of Solomon. A wise son makes a glad father, but a foolish son is the grief of his mother. Proverbs 15:20, a wise son makes a father glad, but a foolish man despises his mother. Proverbs 17:25, a foolish son is a grief to his father and bitterness to her who bore him. Proverbs 19:13, a foolish son is the ruin of his father. Proverbs 19:26, he who mistreats his father and chases away his mother is a son who causes shame and brings reproach. Proverbs 23:22, listen to your father who begot you and do not despise your mother when she is old. All of these Proverbs, what are they saying? They're saying that whether or not our parents have done everything right, and who could say that any parent does, whether we look back on our childhood days as positive and we feel like everything was the way it should be, sooner or later along the way, we have to draw a line in the sand and say, Mom and Dad didn't do everything right, but the Bible says I'm to honor my father and my mother, and I'm going to take that approach and do that. And when children are growing up, please note, your parents, whether they're perfect or not, are God's instrument in your life for your good. If they're Christian parents, be thankful. And even though you may not always understand what they're up to, honor them with your life, because if you refuse to do that and go off on a tangent, you can bring hurt to your mother and ruin to your father. Isn't it interesting how the Proverbs describe that? That usually it's the mother's heart that's broken, and it's the father whose pride is dashed in the ground. I have to tell you that as a parent, I watch this every week, how my children love their mother, how they tell their mother things I would like to know, but they never tell me. My children have the ability to bring a sense of pride to my heart. And I think that's the way it works. The mother has the tenderness of the relationship. So when a child goes astray, the mother's heart is broken. But when that child does right, it's the father who takes pride. And it doesn't seem that that's fair, does it, mothers? Fathers get to be proud when they do things right. You get to have a broken heart when they do things wrong. That's what the proverb says. Well, the Bible tells us that parents are called upon to disciple their children. I want to talk with you about discipline in a moment, but I want to just give you a little bit of a taste of what the proverb says about how we're to disciple our children. And one of the keys to that, if you read the book of Proverbs, is go through the book, and every time you see the words, my son, underline them. Because my son is an introduction to what Solomon is going to say as if he were instructing his own boy. And after that will come instruction. If you want to know how to disciple your children, here are some ways you can do it. Look up every place in the book of Proverbs where you see the word my son, and then read what follows, and you will find some interesting things. Now, we don't have time to look at all of them, but I made a list of them just to entice you to do this on your own. In chapter 1, verses 8 through 19, there's instruction about peer pressure. It begins with my son, and it talks about peer pressure. In chapter 2, verses 1 and following, there's instruction about paying attention to wise counsel. How do you teach your children to pay attention? In chapter 3, there's instruction about putting your trust in God.
In chapter 4, there's instruction about protecting your heart from that which can destroy you. In chapter 5, there's a great paragraph of instruction on proper speech. How many of you know that children often need to be taught what to say and what not to say? In chapter 6, there's instruction about parental guidance. And in chapter 7, there's instruction about purity. And I'm not going to go any further than that, but you can go further than that. And if you want to know how to disciple your children and how to make input into their lives, every time you see the word "my son" in the text, read carefully what follows, and you will have a good outline for the discipleship of your children. What I really want to talk with you about primarily is the fact that parents are not only called upon to disciple their children, they're called upon to discipline their children. Discipline is almost going out of style. And if you don't believe that, travel on an airplane. I'm quite a traveler. And when I see them coming through the front door, I begin to pray as they move toward my seat. Oh, Lord, keep them at least 7 or 8 rows away. Because it is overwhelming to me how parents allow their children to do anything and don't even make any attempt. Don and I were flying home from someplace, and there was a mother seated 2 rows in front of us, and she had 2 little children. The one little girl was screaming her head off. How many of you know that children have a scream that's in a pitch that is the most hurtful part of your eardrum? How many of you know that? Well, she had managed that pitch, and it was nonstop. This was a 2.5-hour flight. And I kid you not, her mom was reading Ladies' Home Journal.

0: any acclaim on talk shows today, but I'm just going to read to you what the Bible says. First of all, the Bible says that discipline is proper for every child. That's the first principle. It's proper for every child. Notice chapter 3, verses 11 and 12. Here are the Proverbs. My son, do not despise the chastening of the Lord, nor detest his correction. For whom the Lord loves, he corrects, just as a father, the son in whom he delights. Proverbs 29 and verse 17 says, correct your son and he will give you rest. Yes, he will give delight to your soul. Hebrews 12:7 says, if you endure correction, God deals with you as with sons. For what son is he whom the father does not chasten? So no matter how big or how strong or how mean, every child is to be under discipline. What is happening in this world of ours is that is dominated by humanist philosophy is the accumulated effect of several generations of young people who have not been under any discipline at all. And in the name of freedom, we have turned them loose too soon, and we are living with the sad result of our negligence. Paul Harvey expressed the conviction of many of us when he said these words. He said, I am against giving youth more freedom. They've already about as much freedom as an unguided missile. Jesus didn't campaign for unlimited freedom. He bound himself to God's will. We need some Christian youth with direction and purpose and faith and dedication, and that is born in the home. Sooner or later, we have to decide that. Last I knew, parents were still supposed to be in control. And discipline is proper for every child. Notice the second proverb. Discipline proves our love for our children. Proverbs 13:24 is known to most of you. It says, he that spares the rod hates his son, but he who loves him disciplines him promptly. Chastens him early, says the New King James. Do you remember your parents saying something like this? I'm going to discipline you, and I want you to know that's because I love you. Or maybe this sticks in your mind as it does mine. This hurts me more than it does you. That last statement seemed to always be reserved as an introductory remark before I was really going to get it. Isn't it interesting that the number one reason that parents give for not disciplining their children is because I don't want to spank them because I just love them too much. But in reality, when we refuse to discipline our children, we are demonstrating the exact opposite, that we do not love them. We do not love them enough to stand in the way of their making the kinds of mistakes that can multiply into the critical, life-threatening mistake. Dr. James Dobson, in his bestseller, Dare to Discipline, has written that the parent has got to convince himself that discipline is not something he does to the child, but something he does for the child. The attitude toward the child must be, I love you too much to let you behave like that. When you see parents letting their children run wild and not standing in the way of their disobedient behavior, do not make the false conclusion that they must really love their children a lot because they don't want to touch them. They don't love them enough to stand in the way of that which is destroying them and those around them. So discipline is a demonstration of your love for your children. How many of you know that when the Father up above disciplines us, it's because he loves us?
1: Amen. Amen. We'll have more of this on the Friday edition of Turning Point. Tomorrow, I hope you'll be with us as we finish up our discussion of Proverbs for Parents. And we have several more of these powerful principle messages from the book of Proverbs coming up in the rest of the month of August. I hope you will stay focused with us and allow this book to minister to your life. 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You can get this material from davidjeremiah.org. 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Do it today. It's our way of saying thank you for your August gift, and it's yours for a gift of any size. When you ask for it, and we'll see you right here tomorrow.

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4: How about every martyr? How about the Son of God, who is the innocent Lamb of God, who took away the sins of the world, did no sin, knew no sin, had no sin, nailed to a cross?
5: When someone you love is suffering deeply and it's totally unfair, what do you say to restore their confidence? It's one of the hardest moments any of us will ever face. Today on Insight for Living, Chuck Swindoll takes us deeper into Job's painful exchange with his friend Eliphaz, a man who started gently enough but couldn't resist delivering a verdict. Chuck will show us how accusation has a way of quietly replacing compassion and how a person drowning in grief doesn't need a lecture. They need a lifeline. Chuck begins now with prayer.
4: It's wonderful today, our Father, to look ahead to that happy place where we'll be forever blessed. It makes us homesick as we look back and remember our Savior's love. How marvelous, how wonderful that you flooded us with your love when we weren't lovely, and you found us when we weren't looking, and you gave us dignity and purpose and direction when we were totally confused. So that today we stand in awe of you. We do, our Father. We worship you today in the midst of a world in turmoil and trouble all around. And in the present circumstances of our times, we stand in awe of you. We worship you. But it's when we look ahead and we remember what is before us that we rejoice that the Lord is King, that you are sovereign. You are in control. Nothing is out of control. Nothing. You saved us in the past because of your love. You enable us to face today and all of its trials. And because of that, we worship you. We stand in awe of you. And we look ahead to that glorious time when we will be gathered with the saints about us. And we will see the one whom, having not seen, we love. In whom, though now we see him not, we rejoice with a joy unspeakable and full of glory. We give to you our King, our God, our loving Savior. In the name of Christ, we pray. And everyone said, Amen.
5: 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Chuck's titled today's message, Responding to Bad Counsel.
4: Remember Job. We left him in what we called black pessimism. He was in the hole of depression. Chapter 3. He despised the day he was born. He hated the thought that having been born that he lived. The silence of God was driving him mad, and he did not hold back. He said it all. Three friends sitting nearby sat and listened through it. They'd been there 7 days and 7 nights in silence, staring at him. First trying to believe it was really their friend Job. Of course, he looks so different. His face is swollen and now scabbed over with these running sores. And if you look closely, there's worms in some of them. It's an ugly scene. And he's comfortable in no position. He doesn't feel comfortable lying down, and so his nights are restless, and they're spent slowly and agonizingly as he tries to get into a position that isn't just painful beyond words. And then the sun rises, and bakes itself on him as he sits in the trash heap of the city. Dear wife, unable to help, friends stunned in disbelief. And then when the comforters, so-called, begin to talk, they bring no comfort. I mean, it was bad enough just to have them sit and stare, but it was horrible when they began to give bad counsel. Oh, they didn't mean bad. They didn't, not at first. Maybe never. They just lost sight of their purpose. And what was that? Chapter 2, verse 11. The latter part of the verse tells us why they came. They came to sympathize with him, and they came to comfort him. Good for them. At least they came. The man who was the greatest man in the East, chapter 1 tells us, should have been surrounded by a room full of friends. But three at least came. The first two chapters, get this, and the last 11 verses of chapter 42. First two chapters and the last 11 verses of chapter 42 are narrative, called prose, P-R-O-S-E. They're prose. It's factual. You can understand it. There isn't a lot of mystery. You have questions, of course, with these two chapters, and you're thrilled at the end because it all turns out well, and he gets double everything except children. That probably wouldn't have been a blessing to have twice the number of children. So he gets the same number of kids and twice the other things he had to start with. Terrific. We all like that. We like it when they live happily ever after. But in between, we have poetry. These men write, or these men say, and they, Job no doubt journaled a lot of these things, maybe all of it. And maybe he wondered at times what it meant fully. Okay, that's the first thing I want to tell you. Second, this poetic section, which is the largest part of the book, chapter 3 through 42:5, okay, or 42:6, this poetic section begins as a rather mild discussion. It turns into a rather intense debate, and it ends in heated dispute. You're going to see Eliphaz begins with sort of his hat in his hand, as he begins to speak to Job, and toward the end, there's no hat in his hand. I mean, he's got an index finger jammed into this man's sternum, and he is setting him straight. So it begins rather mildly, and it ends in a dispute. Third, the three friends, Eliphaz, Bildad, and Zophar, you'll see their names, by the way, if you're not familiar, in verse 11 of chapter 2, Eliphaz, Bildad, Zophar. These three friends, now get this, it'll help you. I'll show you in the Bible in a minute. These men speak in cycles. Three cycles. First, Eliphaz, and then Job answers. Then Bildad, and Job answers. Then Zophar, and Job answers. And round one ends. And then Eliphaz comes back on the scene. He's apparently the oldest of the group. In those days, the oldest were given, you know, priority. So Eliphaz speaks, Job answers. Bildad speaks, Job answers. Zophar speaks, Job answers. Then you get to the third cycle, Zophar is out of the picture. Maybe he got tired or he just thought, I'm out of here. This is going nowhere. When you get to chapter 32 to 37, a fourth man appears. That's the youngest of the group. He comes out of nowhere. His name is Elihu, E-L-I-H-U. And Elihu just does a monologue, and Job never answers. Maybe by now Job is, oh, man, I have heard all I'm going to listen to. Maybe Job is simply exhausted. Or maybe he doesn't have any answer by now. He's done a lot of talking so far. That first round of dialogue between the three friends and Job, in each case, Job answers each one of them. They meander all around and they talk about all different subjects, but mainly they're there judging Job. Interesting, and I want to mention this here. Eliphaz bases his words on experience. He says more than once, I have seen, I have seen. So in light of what I have seen, I make these statements about your situation, Job. Now, Bildad bases his on tradition. It says in chapter 8, verse 8, inquire of past generations. And he appeals to Job to go back into the annals of history and recall what had happened there. And in light of that, tradition teaches us this. When you get to Zophar, who is the harshest of the three, he throws tack to the winds and he comes right at Job with both fists. His words are based on assumptions. Let me add here, all three are legalistic, all three are judgmental, all three are condemning, and all three offer shame-based counsel. Sometimes you'll shake your head and say, why in the world would they say that to somebody they had called their friend? But you know what? Just an aside, sometimes we do that. Sometimes we do that. We're so intense to set the thing straight that we just come right to it. We say things like, let me just cut to the chase. Boom. And boy, did we ever. We run over them. We not only cut to the chase, we do a little slaughtering verbally. It's like a verbal fist fight. So that happens in the first cycle. Look at 15:1. Eliphaz responded. That's his second speech. And then you keep going through 16:1. Job answered. You go all the way through that cycle. All three men speak till the end of chapter 21. Notice that. End of round two. Bell rings. They go to their corners. Take a deep breath. Round three. Chapter 22, verse 1. All the way through to 31:40. That's enough of that. You've got the idea. I wanted you to get a structure of how the book is laid out. And each time, be sure you check the beginning of the chapter so you'll know who's speaking. And you know why he's answering. If you go back and see what was said, then you'll be able

tie it together. And I'll do my best to keep it interesting. I know that it just seems a little weighty, only Cynthia could tell you. I don't know how many times this week I said, man, what in the world is this about? Good night. You know, and I got to preach in about 2 days here. I got to get this thing. This is not easy study. And therefore, to keep it as meaningful, I am not going to do a verse by verse. I'm going to do sections of it that I hope will help you be able to identify. Scout's honor. I'll do my best to keep any of it from being boring. I don't like boring people. And so I don't think Job will do that, but I can do that. And so I'll try to stay with what Job writes and see if we can draw some sense out of this. Now, remember last time? Job 3, he's in a hole. And he pops up and he says some things. And he really dumps it. I mean, he just dumps it. And these three guys are going, oh, man, I never heard Job say things like this. And of course, they've never been there. They've never probably had a boil. And this guy looks like one big pus pocket sitting there in this trash heap. And so Eliphaz decides it's time to say something. Now, let's have a little fun with this, okay? It's kind of like we guys have had fights with our wives, okay? Don't look like that. You have, and I have. And so maybe like the second night you've been on a patio and you decide you'd like to come in and kind of get cleaned up. You push the door open. You go, hi, you know, nice hair or something like that, you know, just kind of breaking in. That's kind of the way Eliphaz starts because Job is, and he's really unloaded on him. And so Eliphaz goes, verse 1, the Temanite answered, if one ventures a word with you, will you become impatient? You said things like that to your wife, right? Now, if I just want to kind of, you know, want to talk, you know, maybe an issue or something here we could sort of ease into. That's the kind of the tone of it. But who can refrain from speaking? I mean, silence isn't solving anything. Our daughter Carissa sent me a cute picture a week and a half ago of a couple of lions. It's really, really cute. And one was a male lion. And he's got mane, you know, the big chunk of mane around him. And the other is a lioness, and she's obviously had cubs. And so she's kind of hanging down to the ground, and he's coming by for a little visit, you know. And she is like, rah! You know, and she's got her paw up like this, and fangs are out like this. And he's like, And Chris and I kind of went back and forth and did captions, none of which I'm going to share with any of you

And this old guy is going, ooh. Well, that's Eliphaz. He's kind of, ooh. If I wanted to bring, you know, subject up, I behold Job. And he begins very honestly. Verse 3, you have admonished many. You have strengthened weak hands. You do that when you're trying to get a word in, you know. Oh, honey, you've handled things so well. I mean, look at this place. It's clean because of you. And boy, it's just wonderful. And Eliphaz is kind of trying to get a word in. And he says, your words have helped the tottering to stand. And they have. It's not flattery. They have. And you have strengthened feeble knees. And he had. But. Now, when you get to but, your ears look like a Doberman. You go, where's he going now? Because it's called a contrasting particle. And at this point, he's going to turn a corner and really get a jab in. But he's going to do it kind of gently. He says, but now it has come to you and you're impatient. You spend all your life giving other people counsel and telling people how to stand firm and how to make it. And now this thing's happened to you. And now we get a chapter, a blast out of you. It touches you and you are dismayed. See the poetry? It has come to you, verse 5, and you are impatient. It touches you and you are dismayed. Is not your fear of God, your confidence and the integrity of your ways, your hope? Isn't that what it's about, Job? I mean, I'm not questioning your integrity. But you're impatient with this. And then when he gets Job kind of strung out, listen to the twist in the knife. Remember now, whoever perished being innocent? Or where were the upright destroyed? According to what I've seen, see the experience? According to what I've seen, those who plow iniquity and those who sow trouble harvest it. Got it? I mean, Job, you're getting what you deserve. The message reads, would you mind if I said something to you? Under the circumstances, it's hard to keep quiet. You yourself have done this plenty of times, spoken words that clarify, encourage those who were about to quit. Your words have put stumbling people on their feet, put fresh hope in people about to collapse. But now, you're the one in trouble. You're hurting. You've been hit hard and you're reeling from the blows, but shouldn't your devout life give you confidence now? Shouldn't your exemplary life give you hope? Think. Has a truly innocent person ever ended up on the scrap heap? There's shame in that. I mean, Job, if you're that innocent, why are you here? I mean, I've observed people suffer like this when they got sin in their life. Oh, boy. I mean, let the shame begin. Don't ever go there. Don't go there. Serves no one any good. If he's there to sympathize and comfort, that's a weird way to do it. You ever been helped, really helped, when you're really down low and someone says, I mean, I'm not surprised you weren't lower. I mean, especially having been a hypocrite, you thought, I mean, you led all of us to believe you, this guy in a white armor and shining armor and run around like a Mr. Big. I mean, think about it, Job. Think of the syllogism. All suffering is punishment for sin. You're suffering. It's punishment for sin. This happens all the time. It's bad counsel. Especially when it isn't true. Whoever suffered without deserving it? How about every martyr? How about every martyr? How about the Son of God, who is the innocent Lamb of God, who took away the sins of the world, did no sin, knew no sin, had no sin, nailed to a cross, and he's the one who

0: says, Father, forgive them. They don't even know what they're doing. The classic example of unjust suffering is the Savior's crucifixion. Now, Eliphaz, you are out to lunch. I don't care how old you are. I don't care how many experiences you've had. You got no right to say that to a man of integrity. Nor do you and I. Let's be really careful what we let come out of our throats. Let's be really careful. But the problem is, he's not through. He keeps on, talks about visions in the night over there in verse 13, and talks about the generality, and it's true that mankind is not perfect before God, and we have a maker, and he's the perfect one. We're not. As a matter of fact, he's got it right in chapter 5 and verse 7. We are born to trouble as the sparks fly upward. That's true. That's true. And Job, that's what's happening. But if he had just stopped there, look at verse 8. Little pride seeps in. Now, as for me, I would seek God. I would seek God, and I would place my cause before God. Now, that's what I would do, implying you haven't done that. How does he know what Job has done? You don't always seek God verbally. Sometime in the silence you seek God deeply. I mean, God is the one who does great and unsearchable things. He does wonders without number. I know that, Job could have said. I'm not sitting here like a dummy. I know that God does great and wonderful things. I am covered with boils, and I've done nothing wrong. And you're giving me great theology with no understanding. Please. Please. He has the audacity to say at the end of verse 17, you should not despise the discipline of the Almighty, Job. You're suffering because you're guilty. You're getting just what you deserve. You're not listening to the Lord's reproofs. As a matter of fact, in the long run, you're going to be just fine. Isn't that sweet? Look at verse 25. You will know also that we're in chapter 5, 525. You will know also that your descendants will be many, your offspring as the grass of the earth. You will come to the grave in full vigor, like the stacking of grain in its season. Behold this. We have investigated this, and that is the way it is. Hear it and know it for yourself. That's the answer, Job. Done. No charge. Glad to give that to you. Peace of my mind I couldn't afford to lose. Before I move any further, let me say that accusation replaced compassion somewhere in Eliphaz's delivery. And don't think Job missed it. A sick person doesn't lack discernment. People who are hurting don't need a coarse sandpaper and a kind of a mixture of Genghis Khan and Mike Tyson rolled into one verbal reproof. Please. If you don't know, and if you don't have God's clear mind with facts to prove it, please, just love them and stay quiet. If there is insight to be gained, it will be gained through the comfort and tender mercy of friends.
1: If you've ever been on the receiving end of words that stung when they should have soothed, today's Insight for Living is for you. Chuck Swindoll reminded us that accusation and compassion cannot occupy the same space. A person who is hurting is not without discernment. They know the difference. And sometimes the most powerful thing a friend can offer is simply their quiet, caring presence. At Insight for Living, we understand that you come to this daily program carrying untold burdens that weigh you down. In fact, maybe you're in the middle of a battle against discouragement today. You can't seem to rise above it. Well, all of us at Insight for Living care deeply about you. It's our prayer that today's message and this complete series on Job will provide a daily reassurance that God knows your story. Insight for Living has produced a variety of creative resources to help you. 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Finally, it's my privilege to make you aware of something special that's coming this autumn. Behind the scenes, Chuck has been working on a personal memoir. The title is Awakened by Grace, and we'd like to be the one to send you a copy as soon as it comes out. 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

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I'm John Pantry. Chuck Swindoll explains how to respond on Friday on Insight for Living.

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8: Hebrews chapter 12, verses 1 to 3. Therefore, since we are surrounded by such a great cloud of witnesses, let us throw off everything that hinders and the sin that so easily entangles. And let us run with perseverance the race marked out for us, fixing our eyes on Jesus, the pioneer and perfecter of faith. For the joy that was set before him, he endured the cross, scorning its shame, and sat down at the right hand of the throne of God. Consider him who endured such opposition from sinners, so that you will not grow weary and lose heart.
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11: Hello, good morning. I'm Donna Birrell. Millions of people in the UK and Europe have experienced a once-in-a-generation solar eclipse. The sky darkened here just after 7 p.m. where more than 90% of the sun was covered by the moon. Crowds of people gathered in parks and open spaces to watch the phenomenon. These people on Fistral Beach in Cornwall were impressed.
12: I can't quite believe what you see sometimes. It's the freak of nature, just unbelievable.
13: I noticed that it got old. Darker and all the birds went a bit fast. I think they got a bit scared.
14: The kids are going to remember and we're going to remember for a lifetime.
11: 18-year-olds across England, Wales and Northern Ireland will receive their A-level results this morning. The Education Secretary says there are brilliant options if they miss out on their university or apprenticeship offer. Students who don't get the grades or do better than expected can apply through clearing. Professor Peter Slee, who's Vice-Chancellor at Leeds Beckett, says there'll be many opportunities over the next week.
15: And it's critical that when you take this kind of decision about what you're going to do with the next step, of your career, that you think hard about making the right decision. Don't just jump into the first thing that comes along.
11: A Christian in China has been arrested for listening to the Bible in his car. Police at a checkpoint spotted the man listening on earphones via a USB stick. He was taken into custody, and after authorities learned he'd attended Christian gatherings, he was detained for 15 days. The persecution watchdog Open Doors said other believers from his church were also questioned and held for 1 or 2 days. Voters in Clacton are heading to the polls today to choose their new MP. A record 34 candidates are standing in the by-election for the constituency in Essex. People there will need to take photo ID, like a passport or driver's licence, to cast their ballot. Christians in South London are encouraging churches and charities to help support locals struggling to provide back-to-school items for their children. Many charities have already donated new school uniforms, stationery, backpacks and Bibles, and they'll be available free at a special event in Mitcham on Sunday. And an amber weather warning for extreme heat takes effect across London and the Midlands this morning. The Met Office is warning of health impacts to elderly and vulnerable people, delays on the roads and rail, and it's urging people to stay safe near the water. Temperatures could hit 38 degrees Celsius. Meteorologist Annie Shuttleworth says that's close to the August record.
16: So exceptional temperatures for this time of year that we really aren't used to, although we are becoming increasingly used to them. It's not something the British infrastructure is built for long periods of time. Thankfully, with this heat wave, it's not lasting all that long. From Friday onwards, temperatures will come down.
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11: Well, that notable heatwave is building across the UK this morning, particularly for England and Wales. Anticipate sunshine and very hot conditions, with London set to reach a scorching 35 degrees Celsius and Birmingham 34. Cardiff will also see highs of 30 Celsius. Meanwhile, Scotland and Northern Ireland face a cloudier picture with scattered showers, some potentially heavy and thundery. Glasgow is at 24 Celsius and Belfast around 24 as well. So remember your umbrellas if you're up north, whilst the London is basking in the warmth. That's your latest from the Premier News team. For more stories from a Christian perspective, head to premierchristian.news.
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20: Well, good morning and welcome to Inspirational Breakfast. Yes, it's Thursday morning, the morning after the evening before. The solar eclipse was quite dramatic, wasn't it? I watched it on TV and out the window. To be honest, I didn't have the glasses. Anyway, I'm here today for Esther Hyman. Good morning to you. Now, on the show today, we'll be probing a delicate issue. It's how we speak about those who we as Christians are seeking to help and support. After 8 o'clock, we're talking about the dangers of gambling, how easy it is to get sucked in, what needs to be done. And then at 8:30, we'll turn our attention to dating, and particularly to how we start relationships with the opposite sex. But our devotions come next. So if you've got a prayer need, let me know. 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Right now, we join Jonathan Edwards for this morning's Be Still and Know.
21: Acts chapter 11, verses 2 and 3. So when Peter went up to Jerusalem, the circumcised believers criticized him and said, "You went into the house of uncircumcised men and ate with them." Criticism always stings. It must have been so hard for Peter to face a barrage of criticism when he returned home to Jerusalem. God had given him a vision and opened his eyes to a new world in which he wanted to welcome everyone to himself, whether or not they were Jews. How discouraging it must have been to face up to his critics, but we can learn a lot from the way that he did so. Peter would have fully understood where his critics were coming from, because before his recent revelation, he would also have been saying exactly the same things himself. So he patiently went through his testimony. Peter's hearers in Jerusalem were silenced by his story and offered no further objections. Instead, they praised God and acknowledged that he was now willing to accept even the Gentiles. It's never pleasant being criticized, but the best response is to do exactly what Peter did. He gave a calm and thoughtful account of his experiences, explaining how he'd come to his conclusion. His moving testimony soon won over his critics. It's always a bad response to be defensive, and worst of all, to be rude. We all need to pray for the wisdom, strength, and grace to handle all criticisms, however sharp they may be. In that way, God is honored and people are built up. So let me ask you this. What have you learned from this story about how you could handle criticism in the future? And now let's pray together. Lord God, please give us your wisdom so that we'll always respond to criticism with love, thoughtfulness, and grace.

0: Amen. Well, I'm so glad you've joined me today. I encourage you to join me every day for Be Still and Know here on Premier. Or you might like to join the thousands of people who listen to this on podcast, which is, of course, available at any time. I hope you have a great day today. God bless you.
1: Well, it's time for us to pray. Thank you for joining me and thank you for sending in your prayer needs. I'll get through as many as I can in the time that we've got available. First one says, please pray for mental health problems and a breach in my life where I'm spiritually attacked. That comes from Sonia, so let's pray. Lord, we pray for Sonia with the issues that she's facing. We pray that you're, whether from psychiatry or from those who can help her in terms of exercising spiritual authority over the attacks that she's receiving. Lord, we pray you'll bring Sonia through this period of her life and she will see how wonderfully victorious Jesus is over all the things that can come up against us. In Jesus' name, amen. Then a message from Jane, please pray for my little grandson. He's got a lump on his face, a cyst or something. He's seeing the doctor tomorrow. Lord, we pray for Jane's grandson and whatever it is that's come up on

his face. We pray the doctor will know what to do to help, and we pray that, Lord, before very long, probably with treatment through the doctor, he will be clear of this, and any concerns on the part of the family will be able to be allayed. We commit them all to you

bereavement in Jim and Helen's lives. So let's pray for them. Lord, as Jim and Helen have to cope with grief at this time, we pray that you will support them, help them, and just walk with them through the dark days of sadness. We pray, Lord, that they will be able to keep their eyes focused on you, and we commit them to your love and care, and pray that as they grieve, they will be able to release the emotions that naturally you made us be able to release at that stage in our lives. And we pray that they will come through this and out the other side. And while always having memories, we pray they won't be painful memories. We commit them to your love and care in Jesus' name. Amen. Then I've got another message here. It comes from somebody who's contacted us before. Can you pray for the people in the next flat? They smoke and they blow smoke in my face. Lord, whatever causes this aggravation, Lord, by the neighbours to just blow smoke into this member of our Premier family's face, we know that it's, difficult to cope with, to say the very least. And we pray, Lord, a solution will be found, and that in the meantime, you'll give patience and love and the ability to forgive to the person in our Premier family who's made contact with us this morning. We ask you to hear our prayer in Jesus' name. Amen. This is from Nicholas, who says, I've got some important appointments next week when it would seem the odds are against me. I surely will find comfort in God's promises, but it oftentimes wears off quite easily, and before I know it, I'm back in desperation. Lord, will you deepen Nicholas's faith so that even though things look unlikely, and it looks like there's not going to be the outcome that he's looking for, we pray that his faith will remain in you. Not necessarily in other human beings, but certainly in you. We pray that through this experience, his faith in you will deepen. We commit him to your love and care in Jesus' name. Amen. And that's all we've got time for, but we will be sending all the prayers that came in today on to Premier Lifeline so the team can pray through them during the day. So, your time is coming up to 7:13 on this Thursday morning here on Premier Christian Radio. In a moment, it's going to be time for our Psalm of the Day.

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1: My name is Aileen Turnbull and I live in Washington and Tyne and Wear. So many of the Psalms bring me joy and hope. However, today I thought I'd focus on Psalm 32. Therefore, let all the faithful pray to you while you may be found. Surely the rising of the mighty waters will not reach them. You are my hiding place. You will protect me from trouble and surround me with songs of deliverance. This psalm reminds me that forgiveness of our sins, whether great or small, can only be found in God. Holding on to our sins can stifle us and really drag us down. However, in confessing our transgressions to the Lord, we're forgiven and released from the guilt that sin brings with it. Everybody faces situations which can make them scared, anxious, worried, agitated. What comfort and peace we can feel knowing that we can seek refuge in the shadow of His wing, where He will bless and protect us and guide us on the path we should take in our lives, because He wants only the best for us.
0: Psalm of the Day on Inspirational Breakfast.
2: Well, if you'd like to take part in Psalm of the Day, you're very welcome. Choose some favourite verses from one of your favourite psalms. That's not hard to do, given that there's 150 of them, right? Then open up Premier's WhatsApp. That's 0303040 1000. I'll give it to you again in a moment. When you're ready, press record, introduce yourself, read your favourite verses, and then in a few sentences, tell us why they mean something special to you. Then, when you finish, press send, send it to us, and then listen and you hear yourself. That's what Aileen did. So it's 0303 040 1000 if you want to take part in Psalm of the Day.
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2: Well, good morning to you. Let's look at the top stories. Millions of people got to experience the most significant solar eclipse in the UK since 1999. That was yesterday evening. Coverage of around 90% here plunged some areas into near darkness. Crowds packed onto beaches and into parks with special glasses as the moon obscured the sun. Hundreds of thousands of students in England, Wales and Northern Ireland will get their A-level results this morning. Technical qualifications will also be rewarded. And there's a warning. Nurses are collapsing at work due to the extreme heat, with the conditions in hospitals described as not fit for humans. The Met Office is forecasting temperatures of up to 38 degrees today. A Christian in China has been arrested for listening to the Bible in his car. Police at a checkpoint spotted the man, who was detained for 15 days. And Christians in South London are encouraging churches and charities to help support locals struggling to provide back-to-school items for their children. Let's now move on to the front pages. They're very varied today. Probably one of the very best front pages I've ever seen. I'll be honest with you, it's on the front of The Sun this morning. And it says, The Sun.

0: on housing asylum seekers. The Times, firms fury at 0 hours reform. The Guardian, PM vows to tackle climate as nurses warn of heat toll. And The Express, using stairs make up risk of early death. Wow, that's a powerful message, isn't it? Let's turn to our news review. We're joined this morning by Tommy Sharp. He's a campaigner, activist, part of the organisation Better Story, a group that seeks to live out Christ's radical call to self-sacrificial love for neighbour and enemy. Tommy, it's great to have you with us. We're talking about the weather to kick off, aren't we? Good morning.
1: Good morning, Michael. Yeah, and best of luck to all the A-level students today. That's a stressful day. Yeah, I wanted to start with this headline that we are braced for a scorcher, LBC called it, or potentially 38 degrees today in the UK. And I don't know how you've been coping with the heat, Michael, but it has been very hot recently.
0: I haven't been going out much.
1: Yeah, I've been finding my flat hot, so I've been going out a lot. I think they have seen a spike in heat deaths this year with 1,000 more already, as well as their story in The Guardian about nurses collapsing in hospitals, firefighters raising the alarm about wildfires. And I think I read that nearly three quarters of England and the whole of Wales are in a period of drought. So that is all quite concerning after a very, very warm summer.
0: Yeah, it is. And it could become the norm is what they're sort of hinting at, isn't it, Tommy?
1: Yeah, and they seem to be saying that for a variety of scientific reasons that I don't really understand, Europe is warming quicker than most other places. And they think that because of climate change and greenhouse gas emissions, this heat will be the norm going forwards, which is a frightening thing.
0: And we're really not set up for it, are we? I mean, shops and things have aircon, but not many homes have aircon.
1: No, and you often find people visit the UK and say, I'm from a much hotter country, but it feels particularly hot in the UK because all of the buildings are so warm and they're not set up to cope with this level of heat.
0: No. If only we could store it and bring it out in the winter, eh?
1: Indeed, that would be a good thing.
0: Yeah, it would. Look, there's a really tragic story you're going to share with us next, I think.
1: Yeah. This is a very, very sad story. So last month, nearly 150 people died during the mass crossing between Morocco and the Spanish enclave in Ceuta. And one of those people was a Moroccan footballer called Faten Ben Omar El Azizi. Faten had tried to make a living from playing in a women's football league in Morocco, but that had proved impossible. She was only receiving a payment of £21 when her team won and nothing when it lost the football matches. And it wasn't enough to support her mother, her two siblings and other relatives. Her father had died when she was just 12. So alongside her football, Faten had been working in the oldest cemetery in a place in Morocco called Tetouan. And she'd been cleaning graves and selling mourners bunches of basil. And Faten had dreamed of reaching Europe through football, but died during the mass crossing to Ceuta earlier in July, along with at least 141 others, the majority of whom were under 35. And I think in potentially the most tragic bit of the story, she's now buried in the same cemetery where she used to sell basil, which is very, very sad.
0: But what about her visa?
1: Yeah, indeed. And on the same day that she died, or soon after, her mother got a call to say that she had been accepted to go to Spain. They don't know on what kind of visa, but after that crossing, she had been accepted to go across and fulfill some of her dreams. So just a really very sad story all round. And I think a reminder that when these stories of migration crises break, there's a statistic behind each. There's a person behind each of those statistics with their dreams and aspirations.
0: Absolutely. Well, that's one of the saddest stories I've heard, I think. Yeah. Right. So were you watching the solar eclipse last night then, Tommy?
1: I was. And it was quite incredible, wasn't it? I think the whole street left their houses to go and watch I think the line was that for the most of the UK, more than 90% of the sun

0: was covered by the moon, and in places like Iceland and Spain, there was a total eclipse. And as I said, all of our street kind of packed out to watch it. And we were all clearly very careful about our eye health, because most people were trying not to look at it directly. There were colanders and all of that kind of thing out on the street. But fortunately, one of our neighbors came out with some of those special glasses and handed them around to everyone, which was very nice.
1: So you got to peep through the proper glasses safely.
0: I did. And I didn't have to queue for them or buy them. I just gifted them by a neighbor.
1: I'll be honest, I got a calendar out and tried using it and got absolutely nowhere. So I went back in and watched TV and saw all the different places where the eclipse was taking place on the TV screen. It was dramatic. It was beautiful. Yeah, a reminder of the amazing universe in which God has placed us, eh, Tommy?
0: Yeah, it really is.
1: Yeah, it is. Tommy, would you like to lead us in a short prayer?
0: Yes. Father God, thank you for today. Thank you for the marvel of the eclipse. And we pray that as we see the marvel of your creation, you would remind us to take care of it, particularly when we're seeing these scorching heats that damage the most vulnerable. And Lord, we pray for the 141 people in Morocco who died in the crossing to Quetta. We pray for their families, for the people who mourn them. And would you remind us of their humanity today? Amen.
1: Amen. Tommy, you've got 30 seconds. If you want to tell us about a better story, 30 seconds and no more. The time starts now.
0: It's a challenge. Yeah. So better story set up in the wake of Unite the Kingdom to try and model a different form of public Christianity that is focused on loving our neighbours, loving the people in our communities, whether they are British, whether they're foreign, whether they're asylum seekers, but also loving the people that we disagree with. So we often go to anti-migrant protests with vicars and we chat to people and we try and have dialogue across difference to model something that humanizes everybody in some of these very challenging debates, particularly about migration.
1: I think I need to go ding, because I think you've had your 30 seconds. How does anybody find out more?
0: Yeah, we have a little website called betterstory.info. So if you're interested, you can check us out there, or we're on Instagram at betterstory.
1: Betterstory.info. Tommy, we need to leave it there. Thank you ever so much for joining us this morning. Coming up after 7:30, we're going to be talking about how important it is that we think carefully about our language when speaking about those we're seeking to help and minister to. Maybe particularly, not exclusively, but maybe particularly in a mission situation. That's all coming up after the 7:30 headlines.
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8: Here are this morning's latest headlines. The UK economy grew by 0.4% between April and June. It's being put down to growth in the services and construction industries. Millions of people were able to experience one of the most significant solar events of a generation last night. Crowds gathered across the UK as 90% of the sun was eclipsed by the moon. Hundreds of thousands of students in England, Wales and Northern Ireland will get their A-level results this morning. Technical qualifications will also be awarded. A union is warning extreme heat in hospitals is causing nurses to collapse. The Royal College of Nursing has described conditions in some wards as not fit for humans. A Christian in China has been arrested for listening to the Bible in his car. Police at a checkpoint spotted the man, who was detained for 15 days. Voters in Clacton are heading to the polls today to choose their new MP. A record 34 candidates are standing in the by-election for the constituency in Essex. And Christians in South London are encouraging churches and charities to help support locals struggling to provide back-to-school items for their children. And those are the headlines today.

And that's Common Worship. You're listening to Premier Christian Radio at 24 minutes now before 8 o'clock. Thank you for joining us. I'm Michael Vanstone, in for Esther Hyam. Now, when we talk about charity, we often champion giving generosity, compassion, and helping those in need. But how do we speak about the actual people we serve? The Charity Commission records identify more than 32,000 Christian-rooted organizations, making Christianity

0: Christianity, the largest faith-based contributor to the UK charity landscape. But are we getting it right, both in the language we use and in the support we provide? I don't know whether you've heard the phrase white saviour complex, but it's become part of the conversation about international aid and Christian charity. Does it highlight a genuine problem, or can it sometimes oversimplify the work of those trying to help? 1 Corinthians 13, 1-3 reminds us that even great works and gifts and sacrifice mean nothing without love. So when we talk about the global south, are we listening to the voices of communities themselves, or are we still telling their stories for them? So this morning, a bit of a nebulous conversation, admittedly, but we're taking a moment for some honest reflection and asking, are Christian charities helping, or are they trying to be the hero? Just think about that. Are Christian charities helping, or are they trying to be the hero? To unpack this, I'm joined by Ben Rogers from Fortify Rights, who work to champion human rights for all, and Fiona Fearon, Head of Advocacy and Public Affairs at Open Doors UK and Ireland. I use the word, Benedict, Global South just now. Can we just explain to my listener what that means? Good morning to you.
1: Well, good morning. It's very good to be with you. I mean, essentially, that term to me describes geographically, but also the situation in parts of the world where there is real poverty, where there's persecution, repression. So it refers really to the areas of the world that are not Europe and North America.
0: Mm. And Fiona, let's get clarification. I'll come back and ask you the same question, just so that we know where you're coming from. Fiona, what kind of ministries does Open Doors focus on in particular? And good morning to you.
2: Good morning. Thanks for having me. So we focus on strengthening, coming from Revelation, the book of Revelation, strengthening what remains. And what that means is we work to stand alongside our brothers and sisters around the world where persecution exists. So we operate in 70 countries globally. And so that means partnering with organisations within those countries and also our brothers and sisters who are employed by us, who also live there and often have been subjected to persecution. So in terms of working with charities and the work that we do, a lot of that is covert work. We don't talk about who we work with for the protection of their, for their safety and their protection.
0: I get that. And Ben, Fortify Rights, I think it would help us to know what actually you stand for and what you do.
1: Absolutely. I should say, firstly, Fortify Rights is not, unlike, for example, Open Doors, is not a Christian charity as such. It's not a faith-based charity, but there are, of course, a number of Christians within the organisation, including myself. And we work to defend human rights for all. That includes freedom of religion, but it also includes other human rights. We were started 13 years ago solely focused on the situation in Myanmar, but we've expanded over the last 13 years. So we're now working across Southeast Asia, parts of South Asia, Ukraine. And I joined about a year and a half ago to begin work for the organization on East Asia, particularly China. And our work is built around three pillars: investigate, engage, and strengthen. So that means documenting human rights violations, conducting advocacy with policymakers. And then crucially, and this is relevant to this topic, a big part of our work is strengthening local civil society in the places we're working with, so enabling them to do the advocacy for themselves.
0: Thank you. Fiona, let's get into the topic that we're here to talk about then. What language? I think you've sort of answered this a little bit in the way that you portrayed things.

0: in Open Doors a bit earlier, but what language do you use when talking about the communities you serve, and why do you choose that particular style of language?
1: I think language, first of all, language can either preserve someone's dignity and agency, or it can reduce them to their suffering. And we've really got to avoid falling into the trap of using language that is rooted in deficit ideology. We need to describe persecution, honestly, but without allowing it to become the entirety of someone's identity. So Open Doors, we talk about the persecuted church, and we talk about persecuted Christians, because persecution is real, it's a reality, and it needs to be named. But we try not to define people solely by what they've suffered. They're not just victims or beneficiaries. You know, they're church leaders, they're parents, they're advocates, courageous people of faith, you know, with leadership and agency of their own. So the most importantly, it's remembering that their identity, as is every other human being across the world of all religions, that their identity is rooted in the truth that they are image bearers of the Almighty, and that's how, you know, they should be represented.
0: So Fiona, just give me an example of what you wouldn't say, just so that we know what you regard as beyond the line. What wouldn't you say about somebody? You use the word victim then. Is that a word you would never use of somebody who you were seeking to help?
1: Yeah, I mean, again, it's very nuanced. It depends on what we're saying and what we're talking about. But, and again, the language that we use will frame people's and kind of lay the foundations for people's perception. So no, we might say that somebody has been a victim of a terrorist attack in northern Nigeria, for example. But when we're sharing stories of our brothers and sisters, no, we don't use the word victim to describe who they are. So it's really recognizing their experiences are not their identity. So I wouldn't say it's complex, but it's choosing words very carefully and making sure that we're not wrapping language around somebody's identity and making that who they are. People can be victims of a persecution, but not their identity, not rooted in being a victim. And that's a really important, it's really important to recognise the difference.
0: So, Ben, how can charities be at risk of reinforcing harmful stereotypes or creating this white saviour narrative?
2: Well, I entirely agree with what Fiona has just said. I think making sure that the full identity of a person and that their courage and not describing them as a victim is really important. I think the main thing charities should do to avoid white savior syndrome is actually what I think Fiona and I have both been saying, which is about strengthening the voice of the people from the places affected themselves. Yes, we can do a certain amount of advocacy that they're just not in a position to do because we have access to Parliament, for example. But where possible, we can bring people over to London to work with us, to speak, to tell their stories for themselves, that sort of thing. So giving, where possible, giving them a platform, and only where that's not possible, telling their stories on their behalf.
0: I just want to come to those who've just joined us here on Premier Christian Radio and say the question that we're trying to tackle this morning, and it is a nuanced one, is Christian charities, are they helping or trying to be the hero? Just think about it a moment and you'll probably see where we're going and what we're trying to help with here. Ben Rogers is from Fortify Rights, who works to champion human rights for all. Fiona Fearon's the head of advocacy and public affairs at Open Doors UK and Ireland. Can I come to the situation where maybe a local church, Fiona, is doing something like food bank or make lunch? Is the same problem that white saviour complex might describe if a missionary goes abroad and tries to solve all the problems of a particular poor country, is the same problem likely here if we're dealing with helping people and sort of throwing something at them that is meant to help them and get them out of their mess?
1: Mm. I think that's a lot down to the motive of our hearts as individuals and the values that underpin these organisations. If our motive is that I want to help someone who's less fortunate than me, whether good intentions that exist within that, that very quickly becomes, I am in a position of power, I get to help you. And that can form, again, my identity and the recipient of help. There's an old saying that a fish doesn't know it's wet because water is the only environment it's ever known. So if we, I mean, again, there's a lot of kind of intersectionality around race, class, all of those things within the UK and then globally. But those of us in the West or the global North, we can be a little bit like that. We can live within, you know, systems and structures that often give us greater wealth, access and influence. So we may not even recognise the advantages that we carry. And so that's why we really need the humility to listen to people whose experiences are different from ours, and allow them to challenge assumptions that we may not realise that we're holding. And so you can look at that through the context of a global picture, but you can look at that and narrow that right down to the perspective. It's still the same mentality of something's been set up to address a need, which is fantastic, but what's the motive of our hearts when we are standing alongside those and supporting those who perhaps need that support?
0: So, Ben, I just got my Bible open at John 1:14. Is Jesus setting the example when it says the Word became human, made his home among us? Is the incarnation of Jesus as a human being the example that we need to follow, in the sense that he just came and was one of us, and he saved us by being among us and then going to the cross? Well, I mean, we know the story, don't we? Is that the way we should all be when seeking to support, help and alleviate maybe issues that other people are facing?
2: Yes, I think it absolutely is. I mean, Jesus is the example should be the example for everything we do. And I think in the sense of us coming into places, of course, it's never going to be possible to be completely part of a local community, especially when you're not living there and you might not speak the language and you're from a different culture. But I think we should make as much effort as possible to do so, and also, I think one key thing is long-term commitment. I think charities that fly in and fly out and, you know, leave some aid, yes, the aid is important, but you know, the community may never see them again. Charities that have a long-term relationship with the community, and even if they're not living there all the time, visit regularly, whilst they can never be actually part of it completely, they can build that trust and that sense of we're one of you, we're in this together.
0: Mm. And Fiona, how can Christian charities then make sure that they're working alongside communities rather than positioning themselves as their saviors? It may be an issue they've never thought about before.
1: Mm. Well, actually, just to kind of answer that question and also speaking to the last point that you made, in Acts 9, Jesus asked Saul, who was to become Paul, Saul, why do you persecute me? So he doesn't say, why are you persecuting my followers? He identifies so closely with those that are being persecuted, because we are the body of Christ, that an attack upon them is described as an attack upon him. So that rules out us taking on a position of saviour when in fact we encounter Christ when we are standing with them. So, but it begins with who has the power to define both the problem and the solution. Are we arriving from the outside and deciding what people need, or are we listening to communities and recognising what they are already doing and responding to, and what they are telling us would genuinely

0: strengthen them. One of our core values at Open Doors is that we're persecuted church driven. So that means our work is rooted in long-standing relationships with local churches, partners, believers. Our field teams are national staff, and they themselves in many cases are believers who have been persecuted. So it's ensuring that local Christians help identify the needs that they have and lead the work and shape how that support is delivered.
1: Ben, we've had a message in from Grace, one of our listeners. I haven't even had a chance to read it through, so let me just read it straight off to you and see what you have to say about it. Those who presume all help is motivated solely by a saviour complex are projecting, in brackets indicating that they themselves have no benevolence, only egotism, close brackets. We do indeed need to not think ourselves saviours. Rather, it's simply our duty to help those who are disadvantaged, given that we're privileged to be born into a wealthy country. We should be in continual prayer for God's guidance, as well as continually listening to recipients of aid. To cease helping the poorest in our world would be to patronisingly make assumptions that they don't want help, instead of listening to them on the basis of what our fellow Westerners are saying, open brackets, ironically failing to respect those in other cultures. Quite a few bits in brackets there, Ben, but did you get the message, and what do you have to say?
2: Yes, I think I did get the message, and I agree. I think the crucial thing is to be helping, but to be helping from a position of listening, which is what Fiona just said, that the local people know what they need, they should lead that, and our position should be a position of support rather than coming in and telling them what they need and what we can do. I would also just add two other quick points. I mean, like Open Doors, Fortify Rights teams on the ground are always made up of local human rights defenders. So our people, our colleagues who are documenting and researching atrocities in Myanmar, for example, are all Myanmar nationals, and the same in the other countries we work in. And that's really important. So people like me, our role is to take their work and amplify it and support it. But the other thing I would say on this white savior complex issue, which I think the listener highlighted in one way, another issue is that this term is often used by regimes in the countries we work in to criticize what we're doing, because they don't like us speaking up for people and highlighting the human rights violations they're committing. So it can be a real problem. It's a legitimate issue to raise, but it can also be raised by the people who just don't like what we're doing.
1: Mm. And Fiona, who decides what support Open Doors will give in a particular place? Is it Open Doors in the UK or Open Doors internationally, or is it somewhere different?
0: It is our brothers and sisters in the countries that we have a presence in. So I think the only saviour is Jesus. And we are members of the same body, and we're called to stand with one another. So rather than going to a country, and I say going to a country, we might go to a country back in 1955, our founder, Brother Andrew, when he was in Poland during a time of persecution, one of the pastors there said, just means so much more that you're here and present with us than anything else. And so being there is really important. But when we're there, rather than asking, how can we help you? It might be more appropriate to say, well, what are you already doing? What are you asking of us? How can we stand with you? So really kind of not just, oh, how can we help you? We're coming in to help you. But let's really understand what you're already doing. So no, we don't parachute in and kind of parachute back out again. Our colleagues who are employed by Open Doors and live in these countries and work in these countries, and again, like I say, often persecuted Christians, they drive what we do. We take our lead from them.
1: And Ben, and this might be my fight, I think it is my

0: a final question and need to a brief reply, please. Do you feel that charity is enough, or should Christian organisations also challenge the systems that create poverty and injustice?
1: Absolutely. It should very much be about challenging those systems. I think it was Dietrich Bonhoeffer who said, we should not just bandage the wounds. We should drive a spoke into the wheels of injustice itself that caused the wounds. So, yes, and that's what I think human rights advocacy is all about.
0: Mm. It's been good having both of you. You've been really helpful. Thank you for giving us insights this morning. Ben Rogers from Fortify Rights, who works to champion human rights for all, and Fiona Fearon, Head of Advocacy and Public Affairs at Open Doors UK and Ireland. Bless you, and thank you, both of you. Coming up the other side of the 8 o'clock news, we're focused on how advertising and other means are luring people, and maybe especially youngsters, into gambling. And we'll find out from my guest how, in their view, this needs to change. That's coming up after the 8 o'clock news bulletin.
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12: Hello, good morning. I'm Donna Birrell. Tens of thousands of university places will be confirmed as students receive their A-level results this morning. Technical qualifications will also be awarded. Alan Sodi from the Federation of Small Businesses warns it's getting harder for apprenticeships to follow post-16 study.
13: And part of that is the pressures that there are on small businesses, including costs, including other pressures as well, which is making it more difficult for them to be able to afford to take on new people or to take a chance on someone who might need quite a lot of nurturing and training.
12: The government says it's working to strengthen links between young people and careers. Millions of people have experienced the most significant solar eclipse in the UK in 27 years. Coverage of around 90% was witnessed here, plunging some areas into near darkness. People in Mallorca experienced a rare total eclipse. This couple travelled from Atlanta in the US.
14: It was worth all 90 seconds of totality that we got. We were, it really, like you said, there words that don't describe it.
15: Sometimes you are forced to see it, witness it with its fullness and its power, and you realize, oh yeah, no, I get to do this.
12: The fifth heat wave of the year will peak today. Temperatures are expected to climb to the high 30s in the Midlands, the southeast, and the east of England. There's a widespread amber heat health alert in place and a warning over the risk of more wildfires. Yesterday, Prime Minister Andy Burnham urged shops to stop selling disposable barbecues.
16: Now I would ask all retailers, big and small, to adhere to that framework. Longer term, we will look at whether a temporary ban in the summer months is justified.
12: A union is warning extreme heat in hospitals is causing nurses to collapse and suffer seizures. The Royal College of Nursing has described conditions in some wards as not fit for humans. A Christian in China has been arrested for listening to the Bible in his car. Police at a checkpoint spotted the man listening on earphones via a USB stick. He was taken into custody, and after authorities learned he'd attended Christian gatherings, he was detained for 15 days. The persecution watchdog Open Doors said other believers from his church were also questioned and held for 1 or 2 days. Voters in Clacton are heading to the polls today to choose their new MP. A record 34 candidates are standing in the by-election for the Essex constituency. Christians in South London are encouraging churches and charities to help support locals struggling to provide back-to-school items for their children. Many charities have already donated new school uniforms, stationery, backpacks and Bibles, and they'll be available free at a special event in Mitcham on Sunday. And the economy in the UK grew by 0.4% between April and June. It's being put down to growth in the services and construction industries.
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12: Well, it's a morning of real contrasts across the UK. We're starting with an amber warning for extreme heat across much of England and Wales, with temperatures quickly climbing into the low to mid 30s Celsius. London and Manchester are both set for sizzling conditions. However, heading further north, it's a much cloudier picture for Scotland and Northern Ireland, with a chance of some showers, potentially heavy and thundery later. Belfast is around 20 Celsius, whilst Edinburgh is currently 16, reaching 28, so do be prepared. That's your latest from the Premier News team. For more stories from a Christian perspective, head to premierchristian.news.
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0: Well, here we are on Inspirational Breakfast. I'm in today for Esther Hyam. Good morning to you. And we're going to be exploring next what, in the view of my guest, needs to change in order to protect youngsters especially from being lured into gambling. And after 8:30, we're going to turn our attention to romantic relationships. And one question I will certainly be asking of my guest is it okay to kiss when you're dating? It's all coming up. It's all happening here. It's Inspirational Breakfast on Premier Christian Radio. Good morning.
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0: And that's KXC and Gas Street Music, and it's 11 minutes past 8. Good morning to you and welcome to Inspirational Breakfast. I'm Michael Fanstone. Now, this week, Andy Burnham announced that councils are to be given powers to stop betting, adult gaming centres and vape shops taking over the high streets. The new Prime Minister wants to scrap an existing rule which requires councils to allow new gambling premises if they meet licensing requirements. It's understood a new gambling minister has been appointed. Vicky Foxcroft has said she supports a ban on gambling advertising in live sport. So are we on the crest of seeing a real reduction in gambling in this country, or will it just be driven underground? Kieran Kelly, the director of the Christian Institute, has written to the Prime Minister urging him to tackle gambling culture. And Kieran is with us now. Kieran, good morning to you. What are you asking the Prime Minister to do then?
1: Morning, Michael. Well, it's quite simple. The Labour manifesto committed to dealing with the scourge of gambling in society, though they didn't put it quite that way. And I wrote to him recently, simply asking him to accelerate the work they've been doing on that. So, I mean, let's start with some good things. The Labour government have taken some action already. They have reduced stakes for online slots, and now, as you said in the build up, that there is this recent announcement around this demand test. So, local areas in some places been overwhelmed with betting shops. I mean, there's multiple betting shops. There's now, it's easier for them to reject those planning applications. But there's much more they can do, and primarily around advertising. So advertising, particularly in the sports field, is just endemic. You can't move for gambling adverts, particularly in big sports like the Premier League and so on. We've asked him to do more around protecting children. So children, as well as being exposed to the kind of gambling that everybody else is exposed to through video games, what have you, there's some specific stuff, gambling-like products, which are pretty well targeted at children. And having done a good thing of cutting stakes for online slots, there's really no reason anymore why we shouldn't cut the stakes for all online gambling. So they're the things which we think are quite straightforward that we've asked Andy Burnham to do.
0: So you're happy, are you, that the new Prime Minister has set out some plans to reduce gambling on the high street? Because that might be different to online gambling, but it's all part of the same thing, isn't it?
1: Yes. Well, these gambling shops, these betting shops, tend to congregate in the most deprived areas of our country. And something like 50% are in the poorest areas. And so they congregate. There's multiple shops, and so this change, this relatively small change but significant change, should be significant in terms of reducing those numbers. That was something that was introduced in the 2005 Gambling Act. It was something that we warned at the time, all those years ago, and said this is what the result is going to be. So it's taken 20 years to kind of come full circle and for the realise that the damage has been done. But let's be frank, Michael, an awful lot of damage has been done in the meantime as a result of the changes in the 2005 Act. You had unlimited stakes, you had the proliferation of betting shops, you had the people focused on the super casinos, which Gordon Brown eventually ditched. But gambling has become endemic in our society. Around about half of the population gamble. And there is something like 1.3 million what are called problem gamblers, people for whom gambling has almost become an obsession. But there's another 5 million or so people who are indirectly badly affected as a result, as a consequence of perhaps somebody else, a husband or wife or child or friend gambling.
0: So, Kieran, do you see this? I don't think you've used this word, but would the word exploitation be appropriate here?
1: Absolutely. No, absolutely. Well, you can see that because the concentration of betting shops in these poor areas. I mean, it's the most deprived 20% of England are almost four times as likely to be severe problem gamblers as the wealthiest 20%. The betting shops concentrate their themselves in poorer areas. Gambling is a stealth tax on poor people. You are exploiting their desire to perhaps get rich quick, get out of the difficult financial difficulties that they're in. And it's a false hope. And of course, as Christians, we would want to offer the true hope and proclaim the true hope that can be found in Jesus Christ, in contrast to this false hope, this get rich quick myth that is offered by the big gambling companies. There is a reason that they make so much money, Michael, and it's because they're peddling false hope.
0: So let's talk about children and young people. Just give an example without mentioning any brand names of the kind of lure that the advertising puts in front of a child that might get them to bet for the very first time on something.
1: Well, from the very outset, what you have is the look and feel. It's the bright colours. It's the cartoonish-like graphics, which are designed to mimic colourful, family-friendly games. It looks like a bit of fun. That is the hook. That is the lure. It's just a bit of fun. You could make some money. Of course, much is made of the people that the occasional people that do win something, and little or nothing is heard from those who have lost perhaps substantial amounts of money. There's a phenomenon or a thing called loot boxes in video games, where it's essentially gambling, where you're encouraged to open a box which may give you something, and it might cost you some money, and perhaps real money depending upon how the game works. So the effect there is that children are being groomed to gamble. So you have this, and then you have the advertising, not just directly, but sort of the indirect advertising of around, let's say, if you take football, the Premier League has just said that it's taken a voluntary ban on football, Premier League football shirt fronts, but it's still there on shorts, it's still there on the advertising hoardings, it's still there in the halftime adverts, it's still throughout the rest of the football league. So, and young people look up to these heroes and see their connection to gambling, and so it's an association. So they're surrounded. It's not necessarily one individual thing, but it's this. Endemic culture of gambling that we're surrounded with that rubs off on these children.
0: And it's the addiction, isn't it? I remember I've not just read the book by Justin Rees-Larkham, which is called Tales I Lose. I've got it on my shelf. Mm-hmm. Tales I Lose. I mean, he was lured into one bet and he won some money. Very first one he won.
1: It's about the worst thing that can happen to you. Yeah.
0: That was it. That got him going. And he thought, I can become really rich by doing this. And I'm not sure that he won much after that. Certainly not enough to cope with the amount he was losing. And that's the way it goes for so many, isn't it?
1: Yeah, absolutely. I mean, there is a psychological effect. People who've studied this find it's not even the money outcome. It's in that the dopamine hit is in that those moments when you don't know what the result's going to be. And that's what people seek after, and that's what people crave. Let's be clear. People are responsible for the actions that they take. And I'm sure Justin would say that. But having taken that initial step, everything else is geared around keeping you there. So the hooks are there, people choose to dip their toe in the water and then find themselves ensnared. And it's very difficult to get away from when you're in there. The gambling apps, you've got a casino in your pocket 24 hours a day. You might be under financial pressure, and again, there's that sense of if only I win, or next time I'm going to win. We've all heard the stories, but it has real world damage, Michael. Real world damage, and we're in the process of making a documentary which sort of just gives a voice to some of these stories of family breakdown, people being. Losing their jobs, going to prison because they've defrauded their company in the worst, in order to fund their gambling, and some of the worst instances, committing suicide with the devastating effects that has on their family and friends. This, I used the word scourge on society at the start. That's exactly what it is.
0: Mm. Is gambling, from a Christian perspective, Is any form of gambling ever appropriate for a Christian disciple?
1: Well, let me tell you what I believe the Bible has to say, and then perhaps viewers can, or listeners can make up their own judgments. So we're called to love our neighbours as ourselves. We're called to do them no harm. How does gambling work? You win. Everybody who wins at gambling is winning because they have taken money from somebody else. Now you could say, well, they've taken it voluntarily, but there is your gain is directly connected to the loss of a bunch of other people. The Bible tells us that our reward should come from honest labor. Can you say that gambling, which is essentially a shortcut to

0: an escapism which can lead to a loss of control. We're told to reject worldly passions. We're told to live self-controlled lives. And there is a sense of, where are we putting our faith? Are we putting on our faith, or are we striving, seeking after this excitement from the thrill of the chase, of putting our faith in luck, putting our faith in chance? Or are we putting off? Are we, or as Scripture says, seeking first the kingdom of God? So I would say, I would suggest to listeners that if you take all of those as a whole, the Bible has nothing good to say about gambling. Nothing good whatsoever.
1: So the answer is a straight no.
0: Yes, it's a straight no.
1: We leave it there. Kieran Kelly, thank you very much for joining us this morning. The director of the Christian Institute, who's written to the Prime Minister urging him to tackle gambling culture. And Kieran, when you get a reply, then we hope you'll let us know, because there might be a further conversation to be had after that. So thank you for joining us this morning. In a moment, we're going to focus on the fact that A-level students in England and Wales and Northern Ireland are going to be getting their results this morning. In fact, I think it's probably true to say some already have. So we're focused on that. That's after this.
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1: Now, for many students in England and Wales and Northern Ireland, today is A-level results day. UCAS has just announced the total number of UK 18-year-olds accepted onto degree courses has risen by 3% on the same point last year, with a record high of 262,820 taking up places so far. So it's an exciting time for many students, but it's also potentially a sink or swim moment for their faith. Roscoe Crawley is part of Fusion Student Ministry, and he spoke to Premier's Maria Rodriguez about how you plug into a church wherever you're going for uni.
4: Yeah, this is something we're so keen to talk about, and partly because one of the hardest things we notice is that is students trying to find churches at university. We really want students to have the opportunity to find hope in Jesus and home in the local church. And so we've got this whole kind of ministry called Student Link Up at Fusion. And the first thing that looks like is an app, a really simple app. It looks a bit like Google Maps when you open it. And it's basically just highlights all the churches in a city. And first thing I'd say is download the app. Download the app as many times as you can and get plugged in. And what it does is it allows you to get connected, to see the churches that really, really want to invest in students in the city. And that's not to say people don't want to invest in students. It's not that kind of category. But we just want to connect students with communities and church environments that are going to champion those students and encourage them and encourage them to pursue discipleship. We were talking a little bit about accommodation, and there's admin, and you've got to work out how to cook for yourself. Past is a great choice. if you know how to cook that one, that took me a while. But actually, it's, as I said, it's preparation for spiritually as well. How are you viewing the next 3, 4, 5 years in a city that God could use you in some amazing way? We've heard stories in the last 2, 3 years of students who planted house churches during university. And if I had asked them on the day they got their results, do you think you could do this? They would have gone, no way could I do that. And yet they chose to be obedient. They chose to follow a call that God had on their lives, and they went and did crazy things.
1: And there's Roscoe Crawley, part of the Fusion Student Ministry. But what if you didn't get what you hoped for and expected in terms of results? Steve Garvey is a teacher and former journalist, and he told Premier's Mal Pope what happened on his A-level results day. Some

0: time ago.
1: Now, I got 5 points for my A levels, so I got 2 D's and an E. And it was the end of the world because I received them. I was all by myself. I looked at the results and I thought I needed 2 B's and a C to get into the university of my choice to study law at Southampton. It didn't happen. I would be the world's worst lawyer. And it was a blessing not to go to Southampton. I also had an offer from Cardiff. Now, who wouldn't want to be in South
2: Come
1: Wales?
2: on, it's absolutely God moves in mysterious ways.
1: Completely. So my own thought then was no, it's terrible. But I decided at that particular time, well, my dad had a big influence on me. He said, Steve, you must retake your A levels. And I didn't want to do anything at all about A levels. So during the course of the next few months, I retook my A levels. I took retakes in November, two of them, and one in the following summer. And I got the points I needed to study government and politics and history at Newcastle University. And yeah, it's been fantastic. So today, yes, it does matter for those who receive it. It is important, but in the context of the rest of your professional career and your career at university, it's only a small stepping stone.
0: Yeah, wise words there from Steve Garvey, a teacher and former journalist, talking to Premier's Mal Pope. So, whether you get what you wanted and hoped for and prayed for and dreamed of, or have been disappointed today if you've got your A-level results or some equivalent, know that God can use all things for his good. Okay, hope you heard that story from Steve. 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In a moment, we're going to be talking about personal romantic relationships. And if you want to know if my guest reckons it's okay to kiss when you're dating, make sure you stay tuned.
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6: Here are the headlines so far this morning. Hundreds of thousands of students in England, Wales and Northern Ireland are waking up to their A-level results. Technical qualifications are also being awarded. Initial UCAS figures show the total number of UK 18-year-olds accepted onto degree courses has risen by 3% on the same point last year, with a record high of just over 262,000 taking up places so far. Millions of people were able to experience one of the most significant solar events of a generation last night. Crowds gathered across the UK as 90% of the sun was eclipsed by the moon. A union is warning extreme heat in hospitals is causing nurses to collapse. The Royal College of Nursing has described conditions in some wards as not fit for humans. A Christian in China has been arrested for listening to the Bible in his car. Police at a checkpoint spotted the man, who was detained for 15 days. Christians in South London are encouraging churches and charities to help support people struggling to provide back-to-school items for their children. And the UK economy grew by 0.4% between April and June. It's being put down to growth in the services and construction industries. And those are your latest headlines.

Sovereign Grace Music here on Inspirational Breakfast. Thank you for joining us this morning. I'm Michael Vanstone in for Esther Higham today. And I've been telling you that the big question that I'm going to ask our guest is, should you kiss while you're dating? Now, I'll be honest with you, we're having trouble connecting with our guest, so she's not here yet. But maybe I can put the question to you and invite you to send me texts and emails to give me your perspective on this. So here we go. Here's the question. Should you kiss while you're dating? All right. 66777. Premier the first word, then a space, then your message if you want to send me a text. I think this is going to polarise our audience, and I think that's fine. I'd love to hear all the different perspectives. So for text, 66777, premier the first word, then a space, then your message, studio@premier.org.uk if you'd like to send me an email. Simple question, should you kiss while you're dating? So it's the principle of it. And if you do have a story, then you're welcome to share it. Just keep it brief. Tell us your name. You don't have to tell us where you're from, but just give us your name and I'd love to hear from you. So should we not be able to get our guest on air to have that conversation, I'd love to be able to quote you and all the other people listening this morning who've got a point of view on this question. Should you kiss while you're dating? 66777 for texts. And you then put premier as the first word, leave a space, then your answer. Or you can email me, studio@premier.org.uk.

0: Well, that was Travis Cottrell on Premier Christian Radio, just coming up to 20 to 9. How do you make your someone special know they're more than just a friend without practicing sin? That's what we want to explore in the next 10 minutes or so. Now, the Bible doesn't explicitly say whether Christians should kiss while dating. So where do we draw the line? For some Christians, kissing is an innocent expression of affection. For others, physical touch can quickly become a slippery slope towards sexual temptation and lust. So should you kiss while you're dating? Is kissing a harmless affection, or could it make it harder to maintain the boundaries you have set? 1 Corinthians 6, 18 to 20, you could look it up, tells believers to run away from sexual sin, but does this look the same to everyone? With scripture, conscience and personal boundaries all coming into play, can you kiss and still keep it holy? This morning, we're opening up the Christian Dating Manual with the host of Premier Gospel's own Swipe Right for Jesus series, Shireen Shazay. Now, Shireen, lovely to have you with us. Before we begin with some of the more maybe in-depth kind of things that we need to explore in the next few minutes, Shireen, what are your initial thoughts on the question I've kept on repeating? Can you kiss while you're dating? Your view? Good morning.
1: Good morning. What a question to start the day.
0: Yeah.
1: I always say, for me, when it comes to dating, especially at the early stages, and even throughout really, is that you really want to be sober-minded. And one a scripture that comes to mind automatically is 1 Peter chapter 5, verse 8, which says, be alert and of sober mind. And also, I think that even though this passage is not specifically talking about dating, what he's talking about is actually about how we live our lives and how we process our thoughts. And I think when you're initially first getting to know someone, it can be so easy to really just allow like your feelings and your emotions to get you all excited. And whether the context is that you've met the person on a dating app, or you've known them for a while and this is a friend, or you've met them at church, I think it's really, really important that we really just make sure at all times that we are just really just guard our minds and that we think really soberly. It's like someone asking you on the first date, are you going to take all the shots as a Christian? Are you going to be drinking all the drinks? Most of us would actually apply wisdom and say, no, actually, I don't want to make sure that I'm not drunk when I'm on my first date with this person. I'm going to make sure that I just use as much wisdom and discernment as I can and just really make sure I get to know them for who they are and not allow something like alcohol to really just flood my mind. And so the same thing comes to like our purity. And when it comes to things like kissing, everyone, their boundaries are going to look very different in terms of the practical things. Some people, when they kiss once, that opens the floodgates. For others, it's not necessarily the same thing. So I always just say, whatever practically that looks like for you, just make sure you just stay sober-minded.
0: Would it not be true to say that you shouldn't be drunk on your second date, third date, fourth date, or fifth date as well?
1: Yeah, absolutely. And I think that's why I'm saying, for me, like, it's about this continual mindset of being sober-minded as you go to the different dates. But if whether, like, because right now the question was pertaining to that first instance and kissing on that first date. And that's why I'm starting from that stance. But then it just continue as you build that relationship with that individual about making sure, what do you need to do in order to remain sober-minded enough to discern this person as you build something with them? And especially in that first instance, that first date, it's really the foundation. You really are starting from ground zero. And some of you might be on that first date and you've never seen that person in real life before. You might just be communicating online this whole time. And so that's why I think it's really important. But as you continue to those more dates, you stay sober-minded. And even as you get to know them and you build more rapport and more trust, and you really are discerning the character of that individual, even throughout that whole dating process, you still stay sober-minded.
0: But it would be true to say, Shireen, wouldn't it? The Bible doesn't explicitly say, thou shalt not kiss while dating.
1: Yeah, absolutely. It's one of those topics that it's not really discussed, because the context of the biblical times is they didn't really date. A lot of their marriages were either arranged or they'll say a prayer and they'll meet someone at a well and say, this is the wife for my master's son. You know, that's the context in which we are reading the Bible. And I think because that is how we can see it sometimes, it can feel a bit cloudy and a bit difficult to date in this modern 21st century, because a lot of us are looking for instruction manuals. We're looking for that guide. We're looking for Paul and reading Corinthians and saying, I've just matched with someone on Hinge, Lord. Like, tell me directly what I should do in this dating situation. But what I love about the Bible is that it's timeless, and that even when it comes to our day-to-day lives, even the instructions about parenting, things like those contexts, parenting has evolved, you know, that people now, parents are now having, as well as the whole concept of even like gentle parenting, that's not in the Bible, but it says parents, not provoke your children. And so I think the same thing actually is implied in how we date and how we do relationships. I was reading Romans 12 yesterday in Bible study at church, and we were talking about how Paul writes in Romans 12 to outdo one another in brotherly affection, and how we really show up for one another. But someone can take that scripture and apply it to dating and say, oh, I must outdo that person and take that person to the most expensive restaurant because I'm trying to outdo them in love. And that's the lens in which they're dating. And I think that the lens in which we do life and the lens in which we date must always be with Christ.
0: So what happens, Shireen, when you've got these two people that they're on number one date or number five date, whatever it may be, but they're still dating? There's no commitment, long-term commitment yet made. What happens when they don't agree? When they come to talk about it, they don't agree on where the physical boundaries are. How do you navigate that?
1: I think it's really important to when you are dating and you have these disagreements, is actually to go back to the foundations and the principles of your values. Because I think ultimately when you date someone, you want to make sure that you're dating someone that has these values, especially when it comes to faith. And, you know, people love quoting the scripture of not being unequally yoked and all of that great stuff. But I think it's really important to actually just reflect upon that, even in our friendships, because actually, if this is something that, you know, you guys can't come to an agreement on when it comes to like sexual purity, then you're really going to struggle as you continue to date. Because at the end of the day, whether you are looking to get married in 6 months or a year, if marriage is your end goal and how you start off is not at the same, you know, value, then these things are not, you know, they're not primary issues about doctrine, you know. However, they are really important because it's about how you want to live your life and how, if you want to be a temple of the Holy Spirit, and how for you that as an individual, like, this is something that's really important. And I believe as Christians, how we steward ourselves and how we steward our body and our purity, I believe, is something that the Lord and the Bible does tell us that we should take as important. I think that if you do find yourself at a disagreement and at a place where you guys aren't able to come to some sort of conclusion, it's not necessarily that someone's compromising, but if you can't find that sense of like of middle ground or understanding, it's also okay to get some advice, you know? Speak to a friend, speak to some church leadership. I don't think that we always have to find, you could say, the answer right there and then. It's also okay to get some help.
0: Yeah. I've got a couple of responses from listeners. I'm going to read them one at a time. A brief comment after each one. Can we manage that?
1: Yeah, no, of course, absolutely. Okay.
0: This is from Willis, who says, the Bible does not give any illustrations whether it's okay for couples to kiss, but just to say, kissing is not sinful, but sex outside of marriage is sin. However, if kissing leads to sexual thoughts or actions, by all costs, kissing should be avoided.
1: Yeah.
0: Your response?
1: My response to that is that is great truth. I think that where I was talking about being kind of sober-minded more than saying, you know, if kissing leads to sex, then like, you know, exit off, absolutely not, is because, again, everyone's fruit of self-control, that I love the fruits of the Spirit, is so different. But I think that what that individual said is true. However, how we all actually walk that out, again, of that, if kissing does lead to sex, that might be the case for one individual, not necessarily the case for another. And so it's more about actually when we look at our lives and the fruits of the Spirit and how we conduct the Holy Spirit in our lives and how we exercise self-control, some of us are more controlled than others.
0: Yeah.
1: So I think that's a really great point.
0: Alison says, I think that when you're dating, you need to set some boundaries so you're not open to temptation. Maybe take a chaperone with you as a safety net who's there in the background, I've witnessed Christian couples who were dating. They showed affection, open affection to each other, and yet when they were alone, they crossed boundaries they shouldn't have and ruined things. So when dating, keep physical affection to a minimum and never be alone together until marriage. Maybe that's a safe way to do this.
1: Maybe that is a safe way to do this, but when you're 35, who wants a chaperone? And I think and one thing I always say to my friends, some of these advice are great when you're in your youth. It's great if you're 13, 15, 18, even 25. But when you pass 30, if you're dating in your 50s, as I'm sure some of your listeners are, all you can do is laugh because that sounds great. But you know who you're going to bring along with you? Your friend from church? You know?
0: Your mother,
1: like, really, you're going to get her out of the care home to go on a date with you? Oh, please. And so I think that those are some really great practical advice in some settings, but it doesn't work for every generation. And I think that sometimes when we think about dating advice, it's still very, like, you know, surface level, and it's only for a specific demographic. It doesn't necessarily work as we age, as we mature, as we get older. And it's not to say that we shouldn't be prideful. And if we need someone to come with us, we shouldn't allow that or advocate for group dates and group settings. Absolutely not. I'm just saying practically, one thing I've learned that as we give advice to people who are dating, the audience of dating also is mature as well. It's not just for a young demographic. It's not just for a Gen Z, 20-something youth group. Yeah, and it's so important that we also don't isolate people, and also we don't just help only one section of people that are dating. How about those who are actually have been divorced and trying to date again? What about those people and their boundaries, and what does dating look like for them? So again, that's great advice, but it only works for a certain demographic.
0: You've set some great boundaries and given us some great principles, but time's beaten us again. Shireen Shazay, thank you very much for joining us this morning.

0: Host of Premier Gospel's own Swipe Right for Jesus series. And Shireen, great to talk to you. Thank you so much for the wisdom you've imparted. It's time now on Premier Christian Radio for us to pray.
1: Hello, my name's Jane Kitson and I lead worship at my church in Gateshead. Let's pray together. Heavenly Father, thank you for the value that you place on each and every one of us. Thank you that you see our hearts, our thoughts, our hopes and our dreams. And thank you that you have plans and purposes for each of our lives. As so many young people receive significant exam results, we pray that somehow you would be in the midst of it all. For those who are delighted with their grades and are celebrating, we pray for an understanding that every good and perfect gift comes from you. For those who feel a measure of disappointment, we pray for a sense of security in who they are as young people and a wider, deeper view of what success actually means. For those who might have to rethink plans, we pray for a sense of your guidance for the next steps and wisdom for friends and family as they look to offer support and advice. For those who have no idea of what to do next, we pray that you would provide openings and opportunities which are just right for each individual. For those young people who are actively seeking you as to their next steps, we pray that you would help them to hear your voice and to give them your peace as they walk the path you prepare for them. Would you continue to work everything together for the good of those who love you? We ask this all in the precious name of Jesus. Amen.

0: 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There are stories of near-death experiences. R.T. Kendall's in the magazine as well, warning us about looking our fear in God. The immigration debate's there too, and a look back at God and this year's World Cup. It's our biggest issue ever, I think. So if you're not a subscriber, now's the best time to become one. You may see a free copy at a Christian festival. 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Lots to cram in before we have to go towards the news. Coming up at 9 o'clock, Dr. Michael Youssef with Leading the Way. That's at 9, and at 10, it's daytime with Madeline Kersner. Madeline joins me now. Morning.
1: Good morning. I'm still amazed at our eclipse that wasn't really there. It wasn't really there. We were all in the, I had all the neighbors on the end of the street where the sun was, and they all told me to look in your camera because you can look in your phone and you don't go blind. Well, hopefully. And I'm looking, I could see Pac-Man, you know, Pac-Man, the little sign, Pac-Man. But that's about as far as it went. It didn't really completely cover at all.
0: Oh, well, I'm not sure it did much around here. I was just watching it on TV from all the different places around Europe, and that was fascinating. Anyway, what's coming up at 10?
1: Right, what's coming up, of course, at 11 o'clock, we've got Nigel and Corinne Van Zyl from Cherish Single Ministries unpacking how we can make the most of our time and season of our lives. And of course, 12 o'clock, we've got the news from a Christian perspective. But at 10 o'clock, we've got James Rowe. He was somebody who took on one of the toughest challenges after his three-year-old stepson tragically passed away with neuroblastoma. He's going to be coming on straight, well, in an hour's time.
0: Mm, great. You have a great show at 10 o'clock, Madeline. Thank you. See you soon. On tomorrow's Inspirational Breakfast, we're going to explore whether prenups are a Christian thing to do when preparing for marriage. Plus, we'll be talking about the power of the tongue. So, all that coming up tomorrow. I'll see you then. The news is next.
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10: We are hard-pressed on every side, but not crushed. 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Persecuted, but not abandoned. Struck down, but not destroyed. Therefore, we do not lose heart. 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For our light and momentary troubles are achieving for us an eternal glory that far outweighs them all. So we fix our eyes not on what is seen, but on what is unseen. For what is seen is temporary, but what is unseen is eternal.
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13: Hello, good morning. I'm Donna Birrell. More than 260,000 students have been accepted into universities after receiving their A-level results this morning. That's a rise of 3%, despite the Prime Minister recently pushing technical qualifications. Baroness Jackie Smith, Minister for Skills, acknowledges higher education isn't for everyone.
14: For some, it won't be the right route, and that's why what we're also determined to do is to make sure that there are more opportunities for young people who perhaps learn better practically, who want different ways of learning, the sorts of skills that employers are looking for.
13: The director of the Christian Institute has written to the Prime Minister, urging him to increase the protections around gambling. This week, Andy Burnham announced that councils are to be given powers to stop betting and adult gaming centres taking over high streets. But Kieran Kelly tells Premier he would like to see the PM go further.
15: Advertising, particularly in the sports field, is just endemic. We've asked him to do more around protecting children.

0: through video games, what have you. There's some specific stuff, gambling-like products, which are pretty well targeted at children.
1: A Christian in China has been arrested for listening to the Bible in his car. Police at a checkpoint spotted the man listening on earphones via a USB stick. He was taken into custody after authorities learned he had attended Christian gatherings. He was detained for 15 days. The persecution watchdog Open Doors said other believers from his church were also questioned and held for 1 or 2 days. A once-in-a-generation, almost total solar eclipse has wowed millions of people across the UK. Crowds gathered in parks, beaches and on hilltops to watch the moon glide past the sun yesterday evening.
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0: Alerts are in place. Temperatures could reach 38 Celsius, so do take care. Further north for Scotland and Northern Ireland, it's very warm as well, with highs around 28 Celsius. But watch out for increasing cloud and the risk of some heavy thundery showers developing later, especially in western Scotland. That's your latest from the Premier News team. 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
3: In 1 John 4:4, he promised, the one who's in you is greater than the one who's in the world. In 1 Corinthians 10:13, he promised, no temptation has seized you except what is common to men. And God is faithful, and he will not let you be tempted beyond what you can bear. But when you are tempted, he will

0: you can stand up under it. Amen. It's the promise of God. God promised victory, but you and I have to take authority. Amen. We have to claim the authority to win the scrimmage. He won the battle. He won the war, but you and I must win the skirmishes. Look again how Jesus resisted, because this is how we learn. He said, Satan, you shall not tempt or test, the same word, the Lord your God. You know where those words are? They're in the book of Deuteronomy. Now I'm going to give you the background to those words because you will understand the context. You see, when the people of Israel came out of the slavery of Egypt and they saw with their own eyes one miracle after another, one deliverance after another, one victory after another. I mean, they saw the Red Sea parting. They saw all of that stuff. And you know what? The moment they ran into the slightest problems, they said, where is God? And Moses finally had enough. And so in Deuteronomy 6:16, he gives him a warning. He gives him a warning. Do not test the Lord your God as you did at Massah. These are very, very stern words. It's the final warning. Stop moaning. Stop complaining. Take authority. You and I attempted every day to do that which is popular. You and I attempted every day to compromise our convictions. You and I attempted every day to presume on God's grace, to try to force His hand. You and I attempted every day to fulfill our own ambitions. Every time we fall in that temptation, we are putting God to the test. We are forcing God's hand to deliver us. But when we are willing to risk everything, prestige, money, and even life itself, in obedience to the Word of God, we can be confident of His divine power, His divine authority to give us victory every time, every time. Can you say it with me? Every time.
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1: 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Now, here's Charles with his teaching on Christians, justice, and love.
9: This is a man of God saying, why is it the wicked seem to have a good time and I have a bad time and everything seems to go wrong for me? Because God does not treat you with favoritism. Now, we don't like that. We need to get used to it. Otherwise, you will shake your fist at God many times in your life. Jeremiah raised the same thing in Jeremiah chapter 12. He says to God, I'd like to speak to you about your justice. God, I've got a problem with your justice here. Why does the way of the wicked prosper? Why do the faithless live at ease? You have planted them and they've taken root. They grow and bear fruit. He's saying, God, why in the world are the wicked prospering? I have a problem with your justice, God. And God says, you read the chapter, God says to Jeremiah, what would you like to do about it, Jeremiah? And Jeremiah said, butcher them. Drag them off like sheep to be butchered. Well, that's a pretty healthy perspective. And then God says, no, I'll tell you what the word is, Jeremiah. If you are tired running against men, what will happen when I run you against horses? Jeremiah, if you think this is tough, it will get worse, and you are not exempt. Job and his friends all asked the same question. In fact, Job's friend said, God does favor the righteous, And therefore, Job, you must be unrighteous, even though everybody thought you were righteous. There's a secret life under there. There's a reason why things have gone wrong. And says Jesus here that you are to love your enemy, those who persecute you, those who abuse you, those who take advantage of you, because your sons are your father. He actually is impartial and loves even those that act wrongly. And if law in this passage is the structure of society, and we believe in the rule of law, love is the lubrication of society. And that is what is to flow out from the Christian heart and the Christian experience and the Christian life. You see, the point of verse 40 where it says, if someone wants to see you and take your tunic, give him your cloak as well, means if someone wants to take your tunic in a lawsuit, and it's legitimate, and he wins that tunic because it's deemed deservedly so, give him more than he's asking for, give him your cloak as well. What is the spirit behind this? It is a spirit of love for this person. Verse 41, if someone forced you to go 1 mile, go with them 2 miles. Interestingly, this actually goes back to the postal system. It began with the Persian Empire and then taken on by the Greeks and then eventually by the Romans, which is the day in which Jesus lived. And if a courier was carrying something a distance, especially if it was a government document or some thing that needed to go to a different part of the empire, the courier had the right to insist that somebody carried a mile, and then they'd leave it and find somebody else. You carried a mile. That's how you got the mail delivery out. Now he says, if they force you to go 1 mile, which is their right, go two. Understand the need of the mailman, the courier. What's the spirit behind this? It's love. Do we have rights? You bet we do, and the law upholds those rights. Do we have responsibilities? You bet we do, and love fulfills those responsibilities. That's to be the spirit in which we operate and which we relate. And then he says an important thing in verse 46. He says, if you love those who love you, what reward will you get? Are not even the tax collectors doing that? If you greet only your brothers, why are you doing more than others? Don't even pagans do that? So Jesus, if you love people who love you, you'd make a good tax collector. There's nothing impressive about that. Christians loving Christians is not impressive in itself. Because tax collectors, apparently, love tax collectors. Bear that in mind next time you have a letter from the tax office. Just send them your love. If you greet only your brothers, what are you doing more than others? Don't even pagans do that, said Jesus. If you just greet those who greet you,

0: a very good pagan. And you know, sometimes, if I may say this, we talk very sentimentally about love sometimes. You know, it's a fuzzy feeling for people we like. I've preached in many churches in many cities, and I might go to a city and go to a church one day, and they all love each other in this church. They really have a great relationship. They enjoy being together. The only problem is down the road, there's another church, and they do things a bit differently, and they don't actually like them at all. Then I get invited to go and preach in the second church, and, you know, they love each other too. They have a great relationship. They enjoy being together on Sundays, and they meet together during the week and things like that. But there's, on the third corner of the same town, there's another church, and, you know, they're a bit wild. They're a bit crazy, and they don't want anything to do with them. And then I go to speak in that church, and, you know, they all love each other as well. And they just hug each other the whole time and run around each other and lift each other on the floor and all kinds of things because they're just loving each other and they're very expressive. But there's another church over here, a bit more staid, and they don't like them because they really are very staid and stale and dry. And I get invited to go and speak in that church, and they all love each other as well, but they don't like the first church because, you know, they have different doctrines. And they all say, you know, God gives us wonderful love for each other, and they are kidding each other. Because you know something, in the same town, there might be a rugby club in the middle of the town, and they meet every week, and they love each other. They have strange ways of showing it, but they love each other. They like to, you know, break a few bones, and then they go down to the pub afterwards and get a bit of beer inside and sing some wonderful songs, and they love the fellowship. And it's no different to the church loving each other in the church, says Jesus here. Do you know what happens when God really breaks in? The folks in the first church say, you know, we love each other, that's great, but that church down the road, we don't agree with some things they do, but they are people for whom Christ died. They're brothers and sisters in Christ, and we love them. And the second church said, you know, those folks in the next church, we don't like them, they're wild, but we love them, they're people for whom Christ died. And the third church say, and the fourth church the same thing, and the fourth church say back in the first church. And then what's even more remarkable is that they all say, you know, there's a rugby club in this town, and we love those people. How can we show them God loves them? How can we build them up? How can we minister to them? Do we love prostitutes? Do we? Do we love the people who live pagan lives, totally separate from what God would have them live? Because this is what Jesus is talking about.
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0: Now, apparently it was said of the early church, it's not in the scripture, and while the early church, I mean the first few years, but in the early centuries of the church, it used to be said of the Christians, see how these Christians love one another. Well, that's a great thing to have had said, because you and I know what Christians are like. It's wonderful, Christians love one another. If you want to think an even better statement would have been, if the people had said, see how these Christians love us. It doesn't impress the world that we come inside these doors and have a great time together. It only impresses them when we go out of these doors to minister to them. About 20 years ago now, I was invited to the city of Boston, the United States, to speak at a pastor's conference held every year for about 4 days, about 3,000 pastors from all over New England, the six New England states come together for this. And I've been asked to open each day with a morning Bible exposition. Then they had sessions through the day. Another speaker was a guy from Argentina called Juan Carlos Ortiz. He was pastor of a church in Buenos Aires. He told us that

0: His church was known as the fastest growing church in Buenos Aires. And he said, and I was really pleased with that description of our church. And I was the pastor, he said. One Sunday, he prepared a message to preach on the subject of love. I looked at all the Greek words, he said. I defined them accurately. But that Sunday morning, during the worship time of the service, as I was sitting, waiting to get up to preach, I had a very strong sense I should not preach my message. And when the worship leader said, "Now Brother Juan Carlos will bring us his message," I came to the pulpit. He said, and I stood behind the pulpit and I said, "Brothers and sisters, my text this morning is love one another." Then he closed his Bible, went back to his seat on the platform and sat down. And there was silence for about 2 minutes. That's a long time when nobody knows what is happening. The worship leader leaned across and said, "Are we supposed to sing another song?" He just sat there quietly. Then he got up, came back to the pulpit and said, "Brothers and sisters, my text this morning is love one another." Went back to his seat. He said his wife sitting in the balcony thought he's flipped. I knew it would come. After a couple of minutes more, he got up a third time. He said, "Brothers and sisters, my text is love one another." He went back to his seat, and somebody sitting over here in one part of the auditorium turned to a person next to him and said, "I don't actually know you. Is there any way I can love you? Anything I can do for you?" Somebody else turned to somebody else and said, "Is there something I can do for you?" Somebody in the balcony turned and began to talk to somebody else. He said, in a few minutes, the whole church was alive with people talking. And he said, we had 28 unemployed people in the church that morning. Every single one went home with a job. He then began to list other things. And I was making notes and I didn't get the numbers down. But he talked about single mothers who are in the church. He said, every one of them went home with somebody committed to support them and be a friend to them and be a friend to their children. He said, if I'd preached my message on love, they would have thanked me at the end. "That was a great message. Thank you so much. I loved the definition of those words. That really helped clarify some things for me." But he said, at 28 unemployed people would have gone home unemployed. And Juan Carlos Ortiz said this, and to be frank, most of the people in church couldn't have cared less. He said, now 28 went home with a job. He said, next Sunday, I got up and I said, "Brothers and sisters, I have the same text as last week. Love one another." And people turned to each other and said, "What can I do for you this week?" He said, for 3 weeks, I had no liberty to preach. Now, it upset a lot of people. He said, 300 people left the church. They said, "We want you to preach. We didn't come here to hear you stand up and say love one another." And he said, it was the best thing that happened when they left. Because they weren't interested in life. They weren't interested in living the Christian life. He said, after 3 months, he got up and he said, "Brothers and sisters, the Lord has given me a new text this morning." And they broke out in applause. He said, "My text this morning is love your neighbor as yourself." And there was a silence. He went back to his seat. Somebody got up, walked out to a door. Somebody else got around to another door. In a few minutes, everybody was going through the doors, out to the bus stops, out to the train station, out to the parking lot. He said the parking lot was empty in about 10 minutes. People went home, went next door, and said, "I'm a Christian, I'm your neighbor. Is there anything I can do for you?" He said it was the week before Christmas, the worst time to do it. He said, "My wife and I and our two daughters had presents we had for each other. They were wrapped. And we found incredible need in our street, and we went back and got our unopened Christmas presents, and we gave them away to other people." But he said it was the best Christmas we ever had. He said, "We talked and strategized about having an impact in our area, and nothing was working." He said, within a week or so of that, people began to phone their church and say, "Are you the church that helps people?" "Yes, we would like to help people." "Well, my marriage is breaking up. My kid ran away from home. I don't have money to pay my rent." He said it changed the whole relationship with the community. Now, of course, that was a divine moment. I'm not going to do it next Sunday because that has to be a God moment. But I found that so challenging because that is actually what Jesus is saying to these Pharisees and scribes whose righteousness was external, just keep the rules. And he says, no, forget about that. Penetrate through all of that. Your spirit is one of love. Whether he's your brother, or whether he's not, whether he's your neighbor, whether he's not, whether he's your enemy, or whether he's not, whether they persecute you, or whether they don't. Love. And he finishes verse 48 by saying, be perfect, therefore, as your heavenly Father is perfect. That doesn't mean just be perfect as we would normally use that word, you know, no flaw. There are actually three Greek words that translate into the one English word, perfect. And the word that translates here is a word that means perfect in the sense of being put to the purpose which it was made. Let me illustrate. If I take my pen and I were to write with this pen and you'd say to me, how is the pen? I'd say, it is perfect. It does what it's supposed to do. It works. Now, it's the cheapest pen you can buy. I get about 20 of these for $1.29. I mean, these are cheap. I don't buy expensive pens because I lose them all the time. But it's perfect. It may be chipped and half full of ink, as it is. It's bitten all over the top here. It tells you something about me, doesn't it? But it's perfect for the purpose which it was made. When he says, be perfect as your heavenly Father's perfect, he's meaning be as God created you to be. You were created to be in his image, his moral image, and the defining moral quality of God is love. All the others flow out of that. If I have a screwdriver and I put a screw in a piece of furniture, you say, how's the screwdriver? I say, it's perfect. It does the job it's supposed to do. If I use this pulpit to rest my Bible, and you say, how's the pulpit? I say, it's perfect. It's the right height. It's the right size. It's just perfect. Now, of course, the screwdriver could be a damaged, old, battered thing, but it does the job. It's perfect. This pulpit could be, as it is, cracked along the corner here at the bottom, but it's perfect for the job. If I took this pen and used it to stir my coffee, you can stir coffee with a pen. You say to me, how's the coffee stir? I'd say, it's not very good because there's ink leaking out. It wasn't made for that. It's exactly the same pen. In one context, it's perfect. In another context, it's not. It's not, you see, the things you do. It's not perfection. It is being what God created you to be and saying, God, your God of love, flow out through me. If I use a screwdriver to pick my teeth, and you say, how's that old toothpick doing? I'd say, it's not very good. I just broken a tooth. It's not made for that. If I use this pulpit to rest my cup of coffee, my coffee would end up all over me. It wasn't made for that. It is not perfect for putting your coffee on. That's not what it's made for. So this use of the word perfection here is be the person you're created to be. Who were you created to be? You're created to be in the image of God. What does that mean? It means you're meant to express his character. What is his character? The backbone, the spinal cord of God's moral character is that he is love. Everything else flows from that.
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0: And the context of these verses is not only are we to be characterized by love, perfect as God is love, but especially with those people we don't like, especially with those people who seem demanding of us. That's the context of these illustration uses. They demand your tunic, make you go 1 mile. especially with those who do us harm, those who persecute you.

0: You see, the test of our love is not how we get on with our friends and family. The test of our love is how we get on with those we don't like and those who don't like us. And some of us, right through this Matthew chapter 5, need to radically rethink our priorities and rethink our outlook and rethink our perspectives and rethink our relationships. Because the Sermon on the Mount is about being radically different to the world by being radically true to the character of God. That's how we're different to the world. Not by being obnoxious and awkward. We're different to the world by being true to God and his character. Is law and justice necessary? Yes, it is. Eye for an eye, tooth for tooth. That's the job of the law courts. God is a God of justice. That's just. But don't take it in your own hands. Instead, be characterized by love and generosity, that our attitude in every situation, whether hostile or friendly, is one of love. And that is not something that's natural to us. It has to be supernatural. It is the Spirit of God filling our lives, and out of our hearts there flows that love, for the fruit of the Spirit is love, because the fruit of the Spirit is the character of God. There may be some of us listening this morning. You say, wow, this sounds a bit utopian, a bit ideal but unreal. It's only real when the Spirit of Jesus Christ lives within you. And that's why fundamental and assumed to everything Jesus says is that you're in relationship with God. You've come on the basis of your confession of your sin and your need. You've been forgiven through the shed blood of Christ on the cross, and you've been a recipient of the Holy Spirit who has come to live within you. And he now is flowing through you. And although we have the old nature with all its flaws to battle with, the love of God, which is the primary theme of these verses, flows through us in blessing and benefit and building up of other people. In actual fact, when the ungodly have a good time, we need to say, thank you, Lord. You're so kind. The people are not kind to you. May your kindness win their hearts and bring them back to you. Don't begrudge it.
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0: 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Thanks so much for being with us today on Telling the Truth. 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
3: 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Listen to my words, Lord. Consider my lament. Hear my cry for help, my King and my God. For to you I pray. In the morning, Lord, you hear my voice. In the morning, I lay my requests before you and wait expectantly. For you are not a God who is pleased with wickedness. With you, evil people are not welcome. The arrogant cannot stand in your presence. You hate all who do wrong. You destroy those who tell lies. The bloodthirsty and deceitful you, Lord, detest. But I, by your great love, can come into your house. In reverence I bow down towards your holy temple. Lead me, Lord, in your righteousness because of my enemies. Make your way straight before me. Not a word from their mouth can be trusted. Their heart is filled with malice. Their throat is an open grave. With their tongue they tell lies. Declare them guilty, O God. Let their intrigues be their downfall. Banish them for their many sins, for they have rebelled against you. But let all who take refuge in you be glad. Let them ever sing for joy. Spread your protection over them, that those who love your name may rejoice in you. Surely, Lord, you bless the righteous. You surround them with your favour as with a shield.
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1: 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I'm Donna Birrell. 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That's up 3% on last year. Grades are out across England, Wales and Northern Ireland. Sky News was with these students at a school in northwest London when they opened their results this morning.
2: I got an A star and 3 A's. I got 3 A's. A star, AB.
1: Well, good for them. The Prime Minister is being urged to go further in tackling gambling. This week, Andy Burnham announced that councils are to be given powers to stop betting and adult gaming centres taking over high streets. But now the director of the Christian Institute, Kieran Kelly, has written to him calling for a clampdown on advertising and more protection for children. He tells Premier why it's vital to address the issue.
3: Around about half of the population gamble. And there is something like 1.3 million what are called problem gamblers, the people for whom gambling has almost become an obsession. But there's another 5 million or so people who are indirectly badly affected as a result, as a consequence of perhaps somebody else.
1: An amber weather warning for extreme heat is in effect across London and the Midlands. The Met Office is warning of health impacts to elderly and vulnerable people, delays on the roads and rail, and it's urging people to stay safe near the water. Temperatures could hit 38 degrees Celsius. Meteorologist Annie Shuttleworth says that's close to the August record.
4: So exceptional temperatures for this time of year that we really aren't used to. Although we are becoming increasingly used to them, it's not something the British infrastructure is built for long periods of time. Thankfully, with this heat wave, it's not lasting all that long. From Friday onwards, temperatures will come down.
1: 4 in 10 medics say they struggle to provide sufficient patient care at least once a week. The General Medical Council says delays, staffing shortages and workload pressures are the main causes. The annual poll found more than 1 in 5 doctors are considering leaving the profession. A Christian in China has been arrested for listening to the Bible in his car. Police at a checkpoint spotted the man listening on earphones via a USB stick. He was taken into custody and after authorities learned he'd attended Christian gatherings, he was detained for 15 days. The persecution watchdog Open Doors said other believers from his church were also questioned and held for 1 or 2 days. Christians in South London are encouraging churches and charities to help support people struggling to provide back-to-school items for their children. Many charities have already donated new school uniforms, stationery, backpacks and Bibles, and they'll be available free at a special event in Mitcham on Sunday. And Britain's economy unexpectedly grew in June. Official figures show GDP rose by 0.3% with movement in services and construction.
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1: Well, London will reach around 35 degrees Celsius, with Birmingham at 34. Further west, Cardiff expects 30 degrees Celsius under sunshine. Scotland and Northern Ireland will be cloudier with showers, possibly heavy and thundery later. Even so, it'll be warm, with Glasgow and Edinburgh reaching 25 degrees Celsius, while Belfast sees 24 degrees. So do stay hydrated and stay safe. That's your latest from the Premier News team. 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
7: Welcome to Daytime. Good morning. Hopefully you've all recovered from that amazing eclipse, whether you saw an actual eclipse in my area in North London. I think we saw like a partial, very, very partial Pac-Man in the sky. But it was absolutely quite exciting and lovely to see so many of us coming together, talking to the neighbours and just getting excited. It was lovely, wasn't it? Well, it's a wonderful morning, but it is going to be a hot one today. Yes, the temperatures are going to be soaring up again.

So please be careful wherever you are. Of course, it's just gone 10 o'clock here. It's Thursday, the 13th of August. You're listening to Daytime with me, Madeline Kersner, this morning. Now, let's go into what we're going to be talking about, because we've got amazing things happening on the show today. I mean, how do you navigate being single in a church system seemingly designed for married people? Well, at 11 o'clock, I'll be joined by Nigel and Karina Van Ziel from the Cherish Single Ministry. And we'll be unpacking how we can make the most of the time and the seasons of our lives. Then at 12 o'clock, we'll bring you the latest news from a Christian perspective in our news hour. But first, James Rowe, yes, James Rowe, set out to take on one of the world's toughest endurance events in the memory of his three-year-old stepson, who tragically passed away with neuroblastoma. That turned into an experience that became a fight for survival. But in his near-death experience, something happened. And James is going to be joining us on how faithful God has shone right through his life. That's all coming up after this.

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0: and coffee. 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
2: 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It's daytime. It's Thursday, the 13th of August. I'm getting a little bit worried now because time now is moving. And yes, autumn. Did I say autumn? Autumn is ahead. Yes, we're going to be moaning about the wind and the rain. But at the moment, I can't imagine it. I don't know if your garden looks like my garden. All our friends' gardens are just looking like they've been scorched by fire. So we are looking forward to the rain. And by the way, next week, it does look like we are going to get some rainfall across the week. So we are very, very blessed about that. Now, again, like I said to you, we've got a very, very special guest. He is coming up. He's going to be joining us. It's the amazing James Rowe. So do not go anywhere.

0: You are listening to Daytime. Very good morning. Well, welcome back. And I'm Madeline Kersner with you this Thursday. Now, have you ever looked back over your life and realized that even through the hardest moments, God was writing a story that you couldn't see at the time? Well, my next guest knows exactly what that's like. James Rowe has faced more than his fair share of challenges, from personal loss and difficult seasons in his life to a recent experience that tested him in ways he never expected. Well, earlier this year, he set out to take on one of the world's toughest endurance events, the Everest Marathon, in memory of his three-year-old stepson, Logan, who tragically passed away from neuroblastoma. What started as a mission to honour the memory of his young stepson, raising money for young lives versus cancer, quickly became a fight for survival and a powerful test of faith, perseverance and God's grace. Well, today, James serves in church leadership and runs a successful business and is passionate about the hope he's found in Christ. And James Rowe is joining me right now to talk about the lessons he's learned along the way and why the fundraising mission means so much to him and his family. James, welcome to the show this morning.
1: Good morning.
0: Good morning. Well, what can we say? Can you please, I think we've got to start with Logan. Can you tell us about Logan and what kind of a little boy he was?
1: Obviously, he was so young. He was just an amazing young man. You know, he's strong, funny, you know, he's just a testament to us all, really, of how strong he was going through an extremely difficult thing, you know. So it must have been
0: some of the very, very difficult time. I mean, why was it so important for you to honour the memory of Logan in this way?
1: I think to have witnessed my wife's and the family's struggle in dealing with, like, the unimaginable pain that there is that goes through losing a loved one, let alone losing someone so young. And then seeing, like, how God has worked in through that, you know. And it's just, yeah, so it means, I can't even put into words how much it means to me personally of what an honour it is to get to go and represent the people that matter most in my life, you know, your wife and your children and your wider family. It was a huge, huge honour to try and represent Logan, represent the family, you know, represent every young life versus cancer, you know, to try and raise money, raise awareness for all of those things. It was, it's been an amazing journey, really, so far.
0: I mean, I've got to say, James, you didn't do this lightly, because you didn't just say, I'm going to climb Everest. You said, I'm going to do the Everest Marathon. I mean, what brought that idea to your mind?
1: Oh, I don't actually know. I had a feeling. I wanted to go to Everest probably a number of years ago, in the back of my mind. And then, I don't know, then I believe that the Lord said to me, like, look, you know, it's, you can't just keep thinking about this. We're going to use you. We're going to do something amazing, you know. So I thought, I spoke to my wife and said, like, look, I believe, like, you know, now's the time to do this, but I'm not going to do this sort of without my wife's permission, as it were. And told
0: her. Did she
1: think
0: you were a bit crazy, or did she say go for it?
1: She knows I'm crazy anyway. But and she gave me a full backing, and that, to be honest, started off like a whole host of things. Like, you know, so we've been doing, like, months ago I started training. But then months ago, we started doing different events. We started doing cake bake sales And then from a cake bake sale, you know, we then, well, our neighbours across the road offered to do a cake bake sale for the charity, for the Everest Challenge, in memory of Logan, and for Young Lives versus Cancer. So then I've got my wife making so many cakes, and it's unbelievable, you know, and my niece is making cakes, and all, like my mother-in-law, all sorts of different people that I haven't seen for years, like an old school friend, like he heard about the challenge and his mum come round to see me. And you know, that was one event. Like, we've done like golf days through the business, and we was pushing that, and we've had –

0: we've had amazing businesses like that have known me sort of personally that have stepped up and made donations and sent lovely texts. We've had we've done golf days, cake bakes, quiz nights, and I've had people from my church turning up to quiz nights, family members, friends, everyone turning up to all these different events. We're getting messages via the Just Giving page, you know, from people who started to hear about the challenge. And I had one lady message me, and she said that her son had passed away from cancer, but he had run a marathon, and somehow this was inspiring her and helping her. And it's just been really amazing to see God's work going on even before we've got to the mountain. You know, he's bringing people together. He's speaking about, we're speaking more about Logan. We're raising awareness for the charity. We're raising money, but it's bringing in, there's been really generous people, you know, like, you know, the world sometimes wants to tell you how miserable it is all the time and that, but one of the things I've really found is that, you know, there's loads of good people out there. There's loads of loving and caring people out there, and we shouldn't forget that. And it's definitely felt that it's been part of God's plan of doing this, you know, and to get to represent Logan. Logan would have been 23 on the 11th of August, so we've just been out on a family day to the zoo. We always go out on his birthday, and then we let off balloons and stuff, and it's to be honest, it's just an emotional time for everyone, isn't it? And all I can do is just be there for my family as much as I can, and that's what it's about, I suppose.
1: It's, you know, it's that love that you see when you find the kindness of God. It's just lovely to hear. I mean, what has been response from people who's actually heard Logan's story?
0: There's all different sorts of reactions, and it's like Logan's been taken from us, you know, but, you know, his memory lives on, and he's inspiring others now. And it's like a story of hope. It's a story of, you know, strength. You know, it's through that God brings in other people to help others along the way, isn't it? You know, so he brings in friendly people. He brings in doctors, nurses, you know, all whatever that right person is to help at the time. I believe that God brings in, and Logan's managed, it's just part of that part of that inspiration, part of helping others. People have definitely taken inspiration from it. I think it's nice for other people to hear that, you know, maybe there's unbelievers that are out there that are going through difficult times with young ones that are suffering, you know, with a terrible, terrible disease, you know, and to witness that, you know, there is great work that can be done through this.

0: For me, life really began when I was 9 and I was in bed asleep and I got woken up. I believe God woke me up. I didn't know what was wrong. I woke up and I just felt like something just weren't quite right, and I didn't know what it was. But I was wide awake thinking, what's going on? And then I had a knock on my door. Then my mum went downstairs, and then there was like a big scream from my mum. And then I crept down the stairs trying to have a little look to see what was going on. And then I see like a police lady there with my mum and that. And they told me to sort of go back upstairs to bed sort of thing. And then all my different members of my family just started turning up at my house, like in the middle of the night. I didn't know what was going on. And then someone come and told me that my dad had passed away in a motorbike crash, and he weren't coming home. And obviously that's not nice to hear. And then I remember sort of not long after that, I would lay in my bed and I would ask for a sign. You know, I'd lay in my little bed and I'd be thinking, I was like, please, I don't even know what I was asking for, but I was saying, like, please just give me a sign, something about my dad or anything. And then I would like hear a noise, and then I would just get scared and hide underneath the covers. And, you know, that sort of went on for, like, after that sort of, I went off the rails a bit, like, by the time I was a teenager, I was, like, into drugs and alcohol and selling drugs and doing a lot of different mad things, you know.
1: Must have really shaken you. I mean, you were only 9 and navigating such a painful trauma, and the way your father passed away for you and the whole family. So how did you then first encounter faith?
0: My life of craziness went on until I was 29. So, and during that time, I definitely had a feel of I was invincible. I don't know why, but then I just didn't think anything. If I was going to do anything, I was going to do it. I was going to drink the most. I was going to take the most drugs. And I said, I'm a crazy one. When I was 29, God came in and he changed my life again. And I had a lot of stuff going on. And it was one night I was sort of at my face. I'd been in this flat. I was in a flat. And around this flat, there was all black bin liners full up with rubbish all around this flat, really high. There was a crazy dog running around this flat. There was a lady with, like, hardly any teeth in her head. And I just suddenly sat there and thought, like, whoa.
1: That sounds like a nightmare movie.
0: How have I got here? How has this happened? How have I got here? Wow. Like, I was just like, oh. Then I ended up in the middle of the night, sort of drinking drug fueled. I had this thing in my head that I had to go to my friend's dad's house. I didn't really know my friend's dad that well at all. I knew who he was, but I didn't know him to, like, go and have a cup of tea with or nothing like that. And what I didn't realise at the time is that his name's Alan, and he is a big Christian. But I went to his house at me face and that, knocked on his door. It's like 2 or 3 in the morning, knocked on his door, and he's come down the stairs. He's come to see, like, he's pulled the curtain aside and he's seen the state of me and actually sent me away. And it was like, I think you got the wrong house. And I don't know, I got home and I rung my friend the next morning when I woke up, and I said, do you know what? I said, I don't know why, but I had this mad urge to go and speak to your dad. And he was like, no way. Like, he said, well, you knocked on his door at like 3 in the morning. And I was like, yeah. And anyway, he got me a message back to me.

0: said, like, look, my dad said, if you want to come around and see him, he didn't realise. He said he looked like he was looking for an house party, but he was in the wrong place. He said, please come back round. So I went back round and I see him, and he said to me, like, what's the matter, boy? He said to me. And I told him. I just said to him, like, look, I'm at the end of my tether, like, I'm at the bottom, I don't know what to do. I'm taking all these drugs, I'm drinking all this drink, and I just don't know where to go or what to do. And he said he'll help me. He said, look, I'll help you. He said, but only if you stop taking drugs and drinking and that. He said, I'm really busy. And I won't help you unless you stop all that. And then from that very day to actually this weekend coming, it'll be 21 years now. This weekend, it'll be 21 years ago, I knocked on Alan's door and I haven't touched a drink or a drug since, which is amazing. But
1: only
0: then
1: God, yeah.
0: What happened is I didn't know that Alan was a Christian. So he sent me to a Christian man's house. God, like, I didn't realise. And then, because Al was a boxing promoter, and he said, like, look, I'll get you a fight, and I'll give you something to focus on, the training, and help you. And I was like, okay. He said, will you do that? I was like, yeah, I'll do that. And then he would take me off training and keep talking to me about this Jesus and God, and I'd be sitting there thinking, this man is crazy. Like, what is he talking about? And he just wouldn't stop talking about Jesus and God to me. And I didn't tell anyone else what I was thinking at the time. And then I just kept going training. He kept talking to me. Then he asked me to go church. And I said, yeah, I'll go church. And I remember walking in this church in Leighton. It had these great big pillars. And I remember thinking all my friends are going to jump out from the other side of the pillar and start pointing at me and laughing. I was like, but I went to church and nothing happened. It was a good day. And then my mum rings me and says, I've got a present for you from your nan. And I said, all right, no problem, I'll come home. And my nan is not a religious lady at all, because she wasn't. And I open up this cup, and it's a cup that you have a cup of tea in. And on this mug, it said, trust in the Lord with all your heart, Proverbs 3:5. And I was looking, I remember staring at this cup, saying, I kept saying it, trust in the Lord with all your heart. And then, you know, I rung Alan up. I was like, Al, I've got this cup and it says, trust in the Lord with all your heart. And he said, Jimmy boy, he said, that's a sign, son. He said, and if you can come round if you want. And I said, yeah, I'll come round. And Alan said to me that, you can be forgiven for everything you've done, you know, and all you got to do is say a prayer and mean it with your heart and that. And right at that very moment, everything just felt right. And I was like, yes, let's do that. And then we went in his kitchen. We got down on our knees. We said a prayer. I come back out, sat in his front room, talked to him and Laura, his wife, for a bit. Then I got in my car to go home. And I looked above his house and a firework went off. Ooh, lovely sparkly firework. And I was like, wow, look at that. And I turned on the radio and it said, I just called to say I love you. And yeah, that was the first day that I've become a Christian. That was
1: God had his, well, he just really loved you so much there, James.
0: Oh, mate.
1: I mean, you're a deacon today, so you really held on to your faith. You really went down that road. And did you ever imagine that your life would be how it is today?
0: Never. Like, to be honest, I was at my brother's wedding recently, and there was a lot of old faces there. And I actually led the service for him, which was such an honour to do. And I was his best man. And then I had some people there say to me, Jim, I know you for a long time, and there's a lot of people that don't know you as long as I do, and we never would have imagined to see you doing that, and you've just done, like, such an amazing job. And, you know, so it's really nice to get out to represent, you know, in the right way, And so I asked your question. No one would ever imagine that I'll be doing what I'm doing now. And I'd say, you know what? I just love it so much. It just feels so good. It feels so right. Every time, like, my pastor helps me, asks me to help out with anything, you know, it's just like the best. Like we call it tag teaming. Yeah, I said, do you want to tag team this weekend? And I'm like, yeah, come on in. And then, and just doing like this charity stuff. And, you know, it's probably the nicest thing that I'm blessed to be able to do, you know, like with all the craziness that's going on with running businesses and life and everything else, you know, it's a real blessing to be able to get stuck into some helping people, you know.
1: Absolutely. You know, guys, you're listening here today, Tam. I've got John Rowe right here. We're talking about his visitation of God and how God transformed his life. But he also did this amazing challenge of an Everest marathon in memory of his stepson, Logan. We're going to be hearing about that whole story right after this.
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1: Well, welcome back to Daytime. We didn't want to go very far because we've got John Rowe, or James Rowe, right here. Although he called himself Jimmy at one point. You're listening, of course, to Daytime. And joining us, is it James or Jimmy? What would you like to be called?
0: On my birth certificate, it says James, but most people call me Jimmy.
1: Okay, well, we'll do whichever you prefer me to call you. I mean, James, I'll call you James for now. James, the journey took you, of course, to an unexpected turn. Mm. And, of course, about your young stepson, Logan, who had a really life-shortening disease that he passed away at the age of 3. Mm-hmm. So you decided to take on this challenge, okay? All right, so let's go there about Everest, okay? Did you ever doubt you could do it, or once you put your mind, said, I'm going to do an Everest marathon, let's go?
0: Yeah, well, there's never a doubt. No, I think in a human, in me, like, definitely I'm a very determined sort of character. My wife will tell you, once I put my mind to something, then I'm pretty focused on it. There was never any doubt in my mind as a man that I would not start this challenge and complete it.
1: What kind of training do you have to do Everest Marathon?
0: So we've been doing lots of training, lots of different running, loads of running, short runs, medium runs, long runs, doing a lot of hill runs, getting like into the Epping Forest, doing runs, doing altitude training, doing boxing workouts, doing swimming in lakes, going to altitude centres, running and boxing with masks on, strength and conditioning workouts. I do 2 strength and conditioning workouts a week, 3 runs a week, 1 swim a week, 1 boxing session a week. When you're doing a long run, at one point I was running on a Sunday morning. So for a few weeks, I would do like a good 20 miles on a Sunday morning. But bearing in mind, we've got kids' football going on, we've got church going on, you know, all of that stuff.
1: I mean, that's serious training.
0: I was up in the dark. Let's put it this way. We're out in the dark in all sorts of weathers. Doing videos as well. My niece was really helping me out, Izzy, so much with videos and stuff like that. So, I mean, it's been such a family event. Like, it, like from my wife initially saying yes, and every single member of my family and church and business associates have all been part of this journey, you know.
1: So shall we go there? You're going to Mount Everest, okay? Right. What were you supposed to do

0: Because it did take an unexpected turn. So before we get there, how did it all begin?
1: So look, flights are booked, you know, you're flying out. I'm flying out on my own, fly from London to Delhi, Delhi to Kathmandu, and then straight away you get met by the Everest Marathon group, like challenge people, like the people organising it. So it's an organised event, and I must say that they was, from the minute that I'd started dealing with them, they was really professional, really organised. And then two people meet you at the airport and they take you to this, you go to a hotel, which is a nice hotel. Then you're sort of in Kathmandu.

0: in from all around the world. My particular group was called the Pink Panthers, and there was 9 people in my group.
1: And so sponsored for Logan, yeah?
0: No, so I'm the only one doing sponsorship for Logan. I've never met these other people before in my life. And you meet at the hotel. So there was, in my particular group, there's a guy called JP. He was actually a Nepali guy, but he's part of the British service military for the last 28 years. He did live in Poole in Dorset. He's just been moved by the military for his job. So there's a lady called Lucy, who was from Mayfair, a fellow London person. So it was really nice. We got on really well. There's an American couple. A guy called Mina and Leah. They actually got engaged on the mountain. That was amazing.
1: So when we're going up, so you're all together, you're going up the mountain.
0: Yeah, we've all got together.
1: So what happens now?
0: So you get in your group, you do your group, then you get driven to a helicopter place, first of all. Then you get, you go to Kathmandu Airport, then you get in a helicopter and you're taken to the Himalayas Airport, which is called Lukaku Airport. It's one of the most dangerous airports in the world, and it's got the smallest runway, one of the shortest runways in the world, and it's a very dangerous airport. So you get flown into there, and then from there you start to trek. And you're trekking on different days, and you're doing anywhere between 6 and 8 hours of trekking each day. And then when you, at the end of that day, you sort of make your way to a tea house, which is sort of basic accommodation. And you might get a room with a bed, but if you're lucky, you get one that's got your own shower. Sometimes it's just a communal shower that you have to use. It's very, very, very basic rooms. So you start off on your first day with all the team. You meet your Sherpa team as well, so there's Sherpas with you. So there's sort of 2 gangs of Sherpas. You've got you've got the group of Sherpas that carry everyone's real, like, heavy stuff, like your bags, and then you have what they call a day pack. And then you've got the other guys that are with you, they're the trek leaders. And then there's a team of 4 of them. So then they would take it in turns. People would be at the front, some in the middle, and some at the end. So then they would swap around themselves to make sure that everyone is safe and being accounted for. Then you start making your way up. And obviously the higher you go up, the more altitude, the higher the altitude is. And then you get shortness of breath and stuff like that. And you're going at a pace, you know, you're not going really, really fast. You're going at a sensible pace, and then you're having lots of breaks to try and make sure that everyone's acclimatizing correctly and stuff like that. And that's when you're starting, and you get to see, like, when you're in the Himalayas, like, it's just so beautiful. And then you meet the Nepali people, like, the treks, as you're trekking through the mountains, you know, you're on these paths, they're up and they're down, they're rocky, all sorts of things going on, but there's beautiful trees and scenery and rivers rushing past. But the road's busy. You know, you've got lots of donkeys, you've got lots of horses and stuff like that going on the path, like they're taking food up and down, and you're seeing other Sherpas taking. I see a guy with a roof sheet on his back just walking up the mountain, you know, and it's actually quite busy, but, you know, everyone's smiling. It's a really good atmosphere.
1: Actually, you're making me feel like I want to do it, but I'm not sure. But let me go there with you, because I can see from your story, the journey took a really unexpected turn. So at what point did you realise things weren't going according to plan?
0: So it was about 4,400 metres above sea level. Woke up that morning and sort of had a bit of a cough, and in my throat, I didn't feel right. My stomach was painful. And on the start of that morning, didn't really feel the best. Slight headache, And but I thought, right, but then now you've got a trek.

0: 8 hours, you know, for that day. And it's quite a, that particular part of the journey was quite a challenging part of the route. And then by the end of that trek, before the end of that trek, I'm thinking in my head, I can't put one more foot in front of another. Like, something's not right. Don't feel right. I'm absolutely exhausted. My head is killing. My belly's killing. I felt sort of spaced out. And I'm sort of going from there. But before that, we're walking, we're talking, you know, we're pushing on, we're doing well, you know, going from sort of being really energetic, as it were, and part of it all, to then for me to be saying I can't put a foot in front of the other, then there's something drastically wrong.
1: So I
0: got to the tea house and I sort of basically collapsed there, and I thought, right, look, I need to go and have a sleep. So I went in to sleep, and I thought, I was thinking I'm going to wake up and everything will be all right. But I woke up and I knew something weren't right. And I reached out to my friend JP and I said, JP, I think I need some help. Like, something's wrong. Like, I'm really, really not right here. And then he called upon some people, like, was trying to reach out to Mina, who was in our group. He's American. He was an intensive care doctor in the United States of America. So he was trying to get through to him. But when you're on the mountain, communications, weather and all that, it's quite difficult. You know, weather changes in an instant. Like, 1 minute you can see someone, the next minute you can't, because it's like all crazy. But then I had four doctors just turn up in my room. It felt like seconds, but it was probably longer. Then they was Nepali doctors, and then eventually they got Mina to come to the room as well, and they're all sort of taking my vitals and that. So they took my oxygen level. My oxygen level was at 35%. Now, me and you sitting around here, it's like we're at like 90s or above. To have a reading of 35 is extremely dangerous. It's life-threatening. My organs are starting to shut down. So it turns out that I had gastroenteritis. Then I had this thing called HAPE, which is high altitude pulmonary edema, which is a build-up of fluid in the lungs, severe breathlessness, chest, like, tightening, coughing, really tired. That on its own is life-threatening. Then I also had something called HACE, which is high altitude cerebral edema, and that's all to do with your head. And, like, yeah, swelling of your brain, severe headaches, confusion, loss of balance, drowsiness, unconsciousness. And I had all three of these things going on at the same time, you know, and I was not a well person, you know. Then they gave me an injection, but it's now nighttime. Bearing in mind, we're in a tea house on the side of Everest. They're saying they've got to get me down immediately. They said, we need to get him down. You've got to get him to a lower altitude. But because it was dark, they said, like, look, the helicopter's not coming. Like, we can't get the helicopter. So then they're like, right, so we need to stretch him. So they get me a metal stretcher. They put my sleeping bag inside the stretcher. They put me inside the stretcher with a bottle of oxygen. And then literally people that I've been trekking with, my trek leaders, the doctors, all people are pulling together and carrying me down the side of a mountain. So they carry me down, and the idea is there was a mountain medical centre, which was actually quite close to the tea house, but it was a bit lower down. So they said, right, let's get him there sort of overnight. We can keep him there overnight. So they got me there. They put me on oxygen. So they're talking to me there. And then Mina is this American doctor. He's there. He comes in the room and he's speaking with the Nepali doctors. And I'm telling you, this man, the way he deals with stuff, the way he spoke to the doctors, the way he was explaining everything to me, I just had this amazing calmness and peace. You know, like, there was something about, you know, like, it was God sent, mate. I'm telling you, all of these people Right. Well, it's definitely every single one of them, from like the trek leaders, the trekkers, the doctors, everyone, you know, they was just sent from God. And then, so I'm in this medical center, I'm on the oxygen, I'm being kept there overnight. The next morning, they're putting me into a helicopter. So then they fly me from that point down to Dakaku Airport, where there's another medical centre. They take me out there. They put me in that medical centre. They check me over for about an hour, checking all my vitals and stuff like this, but getting me back on oxygen. Then they put me back in a helicopter, fly me to Kathmandu Airport. Then there's an ambulance waiting for me at Kathmandu Airport. And then that took me to the hospital at Kathmandu, get to the hospital. And all the way, I'm being checked. I'm getting people getting messages to me like the people from the Everest Marathon Challenge. They made sure that there was someone there, a face that knew I was coming, you know, supported me the whole way through. And even once I was in the hospital, like, it just felt like I had extra care. You know, there was people coming in my room all the time, checking on me, making sure I'm all right. And while all this, you know, like, I've got a message back to my wife. And to tell her, for her to hear that this is life-threatening, you know, like, we blaze over it, you know, but I've spoken to my wife since I've been back, and it's like, you don't understand what it's like to hear that your husband might not come home. You know, and you don't really take it all in. But I'm like, that's going on, but I'm now, and I'm telling you, I weren't worried. Like, I weren't worried one little bit. I knew that God had me. God had me, and I knew that I was going to be all right. But, you know, and every step of that way, I was looked after, and God had placed these different people all the way down, you know, to making sure that I was all right. And yeah.
1: Oh my goodness, what an experience, James. I mean, what? I'm going to go there. You did this for Logan, and there your life was really in danger. Like you say, your wife nearly went through that again. Mm-hmm. But you're here today. Come on. You came home.
0: Yeah.
1: I mean, what was it like coming home after everything you've been through? You've recovered, of course. And, you know, unfortunately, you know, the time is, we've got to get there. So, you know, you've recovered.
0: Mm-hmm.
1: You've come home. You have raised aware for Logan, mm-hmm. you know, you have done. Mm-hmm. How were you dealing with everything that had taken place in your life at that time?
0: Seeing my wife and seeing some close friends, church, speaking at church as well, you know, just reaching out to God and praying and having loved ones around me. And it's been a real eye-opener.
1: What experience? I'm going to ask James, because it was such a traumatic thing to happen. I mean, dangerous mm-hmm. in every level, and you got so far, but like you said, you thought, you know, what was it like? What did you think that has shown you or taught you about your walk with God and even yourself?
0: I would say that I've trained for months, right? As a man going to complete a marathon, but, you know, God had different ideas, you know. So I, as a man, had the idea, I'm going to go off and I'm going to do this in me underneath my own steam. But God has told me that, you know, he's got other ideas. And all the way along that journey, is I've been speaking to people about God. We've raised massive awareness for Logan and Young Lives versus Cancer. I've come back with a testimony that I certainly never imagined that I was going to come back and say. So, yeah, I think it's about, you know, I'd love people, anyone that's listening, to know that if they're going through grief, if they're going through illness, if they're going through something that, you know, they can't see a way through, but they know that faith's got them, you know, even though it's painful.

0: I've experienced loss, Kelly's experienced loss, I've experienced all sorts of terrible things. But, you know, the one constant, I suppose, that's been through it has been God. And he's, although it wasn't successful in a way of, yeah, you didn't get to the top and you didn't finish the marathon and all that sort of stuff, but that weren't what, you know, God had other plans, mate. And I'm really blessed and super, super happy to have been able to go and experience that. So
1: before we actually get to the top of the hour, James, because I know people that are listening, you did complete that marathon in many, many other ways, and I'm sure people gave, because I think you raised up to 50,000 so far. But if there's listeners right now that want to get involved and support the cause, how can they do that?
0: If they go on, they can look at our Just Giving page,
1: which is called
0: Jimmy Rowe, the Everest Marathon Challenge. And if they look on there, they'll be able to, yeah, make any sort of donation would be amazing, whether it's 10 pence or 10 grand, you know, like whatever. Every single donation is going to Young Lives versus Cancer and to a really, really great cause to help all these families. And that's what it's all about.
1: Do you know what? Before you go, could you just say a short prayer for everyone listening?
0: Dear God, we just want to pray, Lord, and just say thank you so much for everything you're doing in our lives. We pray, Lord, that we strive to go out each and every day trying to be better, trying to teach us how to love the things that you love and detest the things that you detest, Lord. Please, God, we just pray that anyone that's going through a difficult time, that they can know what it's like to be loved by you, Lord. And I just pray with all of my heart that we put you first in each and everything that we do. In Jesus' name, amen.
1: Amen. Jimmy Rowe, Everest Challenge for the wonderful Logan. Thank you for coming
0: on
1: Daytime Thank today. You. Thank you so much.
0: Thank you very much. God bless.
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3: Good morning, I'm James Lewis. Top A-level results have risen for a third year in a row. 28.5% of all grades were marked as A or A-star. Figures also show a record number of 18-year-olds secured a place at their preferred university. Head of UCAS, Dr. Joe Saxton, thinks the recent push for technical learning mustn't come at the cost of higher education.
4: Choice matters to them, and I think it's really important to keep this in context. There's still only a third of those 18-year-olds leaving school and college who are going on to university. When people talk about too many, I think there are still plenty more who could be going.
3: The director of the Christian Institute is urging the Prime Minister to go even further to tackle gambling in the UK. This week, Andy Burnham announced that councils are to be given powers to stop betting and adult gaming centres taking over high streets. But Kieran Kelly says more needs to be done to clamp down on advertising, especially for children. He tells Premier the poorest people in society are the worst affected.
5: Gambling is a stealth tax on poor people. You are exploiting their desire to perhaps get rich quick, get out of the difficult financial difficulties that they're in. And it's a false hope. And of course, as Christians, we would want to offer the true hope and proclaim the true hope that can be found in Jesus Christ.
3: As we brace for highs of 38 degrees today, the mum of a boy who drowned in a lake is warning teenagers of the dangers of swimming in open water.
6: I go through pain every day, pain every night, and one day, just something like this, take your child away from you, it's hard. And I don't wish this to happen to anybody.
3: Cadisi says 16-year-old son Mohammed Seker died in South Yorkshire during the May heat wave. She wants improved safety at open water sites following dozens of deaths. A rare amber weather warning is now in place for some parts of England. Water companies have been given the green light to hike bills to fund infrastructure investment. Ofwat has provisionally approved a package of £3.4 billion that will be spent on things like environmental protections. A Christian in China has been arrested for listening to the Bible in his car. Police at a checkpoint spotted the man listening on earphones via a USB stick. He was taken into custody, and after authorities learned he had attended Christian gatherings, he was detained for 15 days. The persecution watchdog Open Doors says other believers from his church were also questioned and held for 1 or 2 days. And Christians in South London are encouraging churches and charities to help support locals struggling to provide back-to-school items for their children. Many charities have already donated new school uniforms, stationery, backpacks and Bibles, and they'll be available free at a special event in Mitcham on Sunday.
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3: That amber extreme heat warning's in place for central, southern and eastern England, where temperatures could soar to 38 degrees Celsius. Much of England and Wales will experience very hot, sunny conditions, with Cardiff reaching 31 degrees. Scotland and Northern Ireland will see warm, humid weather with variable cloud and scattered showers, some heavy and thundery. Belfast will reach 25 degrees Celsius, while Edinburgh also expects 25 degrees. That's your latest from the Premier News team. 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

0: You are listening to Daytime here on Premier Christian Radio, and a very good morning, everyone. Well, it's really heating up. I'm going to be honest with you, down here in the South, we are going to get quite hot today. So do be careful. Do make sure everything is okay. But let's get on to our lovely next guest. Have you ever sat in church and wondered whether everything seemed geared up towards other people? Well, for many Christians, navigating church life can sometimes feel like this, a little bit complicated. From relationship expectations to questions about purpose, community, and belonging, being single in a church culture that often celebrates marriage can bring its own unique challenges. Well, my guests today know exactly what that journey is like. Nigel and Karina Van Ziel first met while attending a singles ministry course at their church. And what started there eventually became their own love story. They've now been married for 2 years and are passionate about supporting others through their ministry. And it's called Cherish, which helps single Christians build healthy, Christ-centered lives and relationships. So today we'll be talking honestly about singleness in the church and some of the practical realities that single people face and why this season of life deserves to be valued rather than simply viewed as waiting room for a marriage. Well, if you have a question or a comment or you'd love to share, we would love to hear from you. You can, of course, contact us on 66777, put the first word Premier, go over to WhatsApp on 0303 040 1000, or email us at studio@premier.org.uk. Well, I just want to welcome Nigel and Karina to the show. Good morning. Welcome to the show.
1: Good morning. Thank you.
2: Hi, Magdalene. Thanks for having us.
0: Oh, it's lovely to have you both here. So let's go there. Why do you think this conversation about singleness in the church is so important?
2: It's just one of those things. I think a lot of the time, most of the conversation just skips to everyone wanting to be married. And I think we quickly forget that singleness is the first step, isn't it? We all start off as singles, but a lot of the time, once people get married, they forget that they were once single, you know, and they forget all the things they went through when they were single. You know, a lot of the time when it's almost akin to having, like, you know, you finally get your first job, you forget all the struggles that you went through. You know, not having money and all the job hunting and all the things you had to do to get that first job. You know, likewise, you know, finding that right person, you forget all the loneliness and, you know, all the things you dreamt of that you would, you know, all the joys you'd have when you finally meet that person.
0: I mean, do you think churches then have become unintentionally geared towards married couples and families and forgotten about singles?
1: Yeah, I do actually think that is the case quite often. And I do think, particularly in churches, it's easy to unintentionally give the impression that marriage is the ultimate goal and the place where life truly begins. But I'm not going to say but, because marriage is actually beautiful. It's a beautiful gift from God, but it was never meant to define our worth. So whether we're single, married, divorced, widowed, whatever, our identity remains the same. We are all sons and daughters of God, and that's important for us to remember.
0: I mean, I'm going to ask some of the common challenges then that those of people that are listening have forgotten about that single Christians tell you that they are facing.
2: Common challenges. I think one common thread is mostly loneliness, you know, and I think that's in and out of the church. I think it's a human, for lack of a better word, it's almost like a human plague, isn't it? Because we are created as relational beings, aren't we? Mm-hmm. You know, we are created for relationships with our Father. So naturally, we want to be in relationship.

0: you know, and there's always going to be that void, you know. So I think that's where all this stems from, is that we want to be in relationships. And when it comes to opposite sexes, we want to share life with a special somebody and do life together. Mm-hmm. You know,
1: so do you think the church then has become over celebrated about marriage, and kind of the singles have been forgotten about?
2: Yes, I do think so, to a point, but I also think that we sometimes forget that we aren't here to find a husband or a wife. You know, God has a bigger purpose for us. He's got a unique purpose for us in his kingdom, and that is what we are here serving. Finding a husband and wife is a blessing, but it's not our purpose to be here.
1: I mean, do you think that can become a problem, that a person thinks, oh, if I just get married, I'll be complete, but then they become lonely in the marriage then, don't they?
2: Absolutely.
0: Yeah. I mean, our mandate, seek first the kingdom of God.
2: Yeah.
0: You know, then all things will be added to you. So I think for the singles, that is one thing that we have to bear in mind, mm-hmm. you know, is to seek him first. You know, because he will provide for us, you know, and it's not necessarily a husband or a wife, because he has his purpose for creating us, you know, and I think that's something that for singles, certainly we understood that before we met each other, is that, you know, our life as singles was to live for him, you know, and once we understood that and, you know, we met each other, we knew that we have to put him first, mm-hmm. you know, then married life made more sense thereafter. Mm-hmm. But at the same time, we knew that he could take this other person away at any point according to his will. And then what happens? Mm-hmm. You know, life is not over, you know. So at the same time, as beautiful as marriage is, I could become single again tomorrow. Then what happens? My life is not over. I still live for him.
1: Do you know, it's such an amazing subject. I've got Nigel here and Karina. They're talking to us about singleness and then, of course, marriage. And we're going to be coming right back straight after this.

0: What a lovely version there from Elevation Music. Yes, you're listening to Daytime. We're talking about marriage and singleness. And maybe as Nigel and Corinne were saying, you've forgotten what it was like to be single. You've forgotten, or maybe as a church, you have forgotten about the singles and everything is family and marriage focused. Well, they're here to give us some practical realities. Welcome back to the show, Nigel and Corinne. Now, what are some practical challenges that single people face in that a church might not always recognize?
1: So I think a lot of practical challenges is how you actually meet your mate. We're taught a lot from television. We're taught a lot from the world. We're not taught a lot from the pulpit. And so actually knowing how to step out and meet somebody, how to enter into a relationship, I think those are the struggles which aren't necessarily addressed in the church.
0: I mean, I'm going to go there because oftentimes people don't even identify people to be single, because you can be single and never married, or you can be married and divorced and then become single, or even a widow. So it's amazing that the church has not really identified that, isn't it, really?
1: Well, quite often, the people who lead the church are already married, so that's not an issue for them. And then quite often, the leadership are already married. I think it's getting better now, but typically, it's not something that's something that they'd actually think about. It's something you think about as a single.
0: I mean, I'm going to ask you, because you've got a ministry, why did you set up your ministry? What made you say, we need to actually have a ministry about this?
1: So our heart is to encourage and support singles by reminding them that their value isn't defined by a relationship.

0: relationship. We're helping people become whole and focused on God, because we believe once you get to that place, God's going to bring the right person for you. We don't believe that it's necessarily our job to go out there and search for our perfect mate. But at the same time, we do believe in preparing ourselves for that.
1: I'm going to ask Nigel here. Nigel,
2: yeah.
1: What was the big change? So you were single, you were serving the Lord, you were happy doing what you were doing, you met Cree. What was the biggest change that you had to adjust to when you got married?
2: Adjust to? I think, you know, in all honesty, I realized prior to marriage that I had to do all the groundwork on myself and have a better relationship with the Father, you know. And in doing that, I learned a lot about myself, you know, how I was living my life, how I was lacking a lot of things spiritually, you know, the things I was getting wrong, you know, even the things that I did wrong, and how I was to live my life as an individual first before I could ever be ready for another person to come into my life. You know, and I realized also that in order to have someone come into my life, there's a whole lot of inner preparedness and cleansing that I had to do. You know, because I think we spend a lot of time praying for someone to come into our lives, but without being prepared. You know, it's the same thing about stewardship. You know, we pray for things, but we're not prepared to steward the things that we're praying for.
1: Okay, I'm going to ask you carefully, Karina. I mean, did you get married a little bit later? Well, you weren't in your teens, you were a bit later in life?
0: Yeah, we were. We were both over 40 when we got married.
1: Right. Oh, well, that's a big difference. That's actually, that's quite a change to adjust to. So for the young ones that are jumping in there at 20, 20, 21, you know, they've got to kind of grow together as well. Yeah. So you must have both been set in your ways in many ways.
2: Very much so. And lived sort of like a bit of our lives as a bachelor and bachelorette, you know, having previously been married also, you know, and gotten things completely wrong and then gone back to the drawing board.
1: I mean, listening to you, I mean, you sound like you've got, you found the solution. So what was the solution of you making that adjustment in your 40s of bringing another person into your home? You know, you've been set in your ways, having your dishes that way and your things that way, and suddenly someone else comes in. What is the key to keeping that balance to make it work?
2: Sacrifice. I think understanding that you have to be willing to sacrifice.
1: And to let not getting your own way all the time. Is that what you're saying?
2: and that comes from learning how to give away a part of yourself. You know, and like I said, as an individual, giving away yourself to God teaches you how to also give away parts of yourself to another person. Learning how to serve God allows you to serve the other person, you know, and all those skills. I think both of us learned serving God. It was easier to learn how to serve each other.
0: Also, I wanted to add, we took a whole year out after being married and focused on our relationship.
2: More than a year.
0: Yeah, it ended up being more than a year, actually. But yeah, we made the decision to spend that year getting our foundation right, working through the little niggles, because obviously we both lived our lives separately. We needed to learn how to live together. So so that we've got a great foundation for our married life now. But prior to that, we did

0: do the intentional relationships course, which we do recommend for all singles everywhere. It's a 12-week course, and Nigel and I facilitate it. So if anyone was interested, we'd be more than happy to take them through that.
1: I mean, in the change that you saw, what was the biggest change?
2: Can you go deeper with that question?
1: Well, I'm asking you the question.
2: Are you talking about change, like in us as individuals?
1: Whatever.

0: make the decisions for us.
1: So do you think in some ways, is it an advantage to get married later, or do you think it's okay to be married younger?
0: It's a catch-22, because I think in one sense you've learned from your mistakes when you're younger.
2: When you're older.
0: You get older. But when then in the on the other side, I think you're kind of stuck in your ways a lot of the time. And then having to adjust to bringing somebody else into your home is quite a difficult one.
2: Yeah, but I think it is a balancing act, really. I think with both scenarios, both the more mature and younger do need guidance.
0: Yeah.
2: From the church, mm-hmm. from elders,
0: yeah.
2: from parents. Both need guidance, both need spiritual guidance, both need guidance from those who are in healthy, God-centered marriages and relationships.
1: I'm going to be honest with you, Nigel, because that can be, being in pastoral ministry myself, that sometimes is a very big challenge to people, because people get too involved in the marriage.
2: That's the thing. Yeah.
1: Too many people are saying too many things.
2: Friends
1: have got a lot of opinions, and even pastors, sometimes we can have our opinions, and then the relationship doesn't find its own feet in a way. In a way, sometimes if too many people are talking, they're not always on the same page, are they?
2: Yeah.
0: Yes. So through the course that we teach, the Intentional Relationship Study, we encourage singles to get accountability partners. So that means you've got a husband or wife who you go and talk to, and they are the people that you offload to, you're honest and open with. And that cancels out you talking to everybody about your problems, because everyone's got something different to say. So you find two people you completely trust, who you can be confident and open with, and they are the people that you vent to.
2: And it also involves a lot of discernment.
0: Mm-hmm.
2: You know, a couple, you know, their first port of call should be God and each other.
0: Yes.
2: You know, communicating between each other and coming into agreement on who they speak to, you know, and, you know, because a marriage is within your four walls,
0: mm-hmm.
2: Before you go out. You know, it's not a wife talking to whoever she talks to, and a husband talking to whoever he talks to. But as a couple, you agree who you share your, for lack of a better word, marriage discussions with,
0: mm-hmm.
2: Be it problems or be it, you know, wins with, or, you know, anything intimate with that you feel you need to share. You know,
1: I'm sure there's a lot of people listening to both of you today that might have a question.
2: Yeah.
1: So I'm going to throw that out. I'm actually going to throw that out. If you have a question for either Nigel or Karina, the number to text, just to send your message, is 66777, put the first word Premier, or go to studio@premier.org.uk, or you can even send your message over to our WhatsApp, but 0303 040 1000. I'll give you that again. If you have a question, we are going to talk about Christian dating as well. So the number is 66777. Put the first word Premier or studio@premier.org.uk. We are going to be coming right back after this.
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0: Welcome back to Daytime. I hope you are all having a lovely morning, and we are right here with a wonderful couple, Nigel and Karina Van Zyl, and they're actually talking about singleness. They got married quite later in life, in their 40s, and kind of discovered that it's quite a thing to get married a bit later on, but maybe it's an advantage. Nigel and Karina, welcome back to the show.
1: Thank you, Magdalene. Thanks.
0: And maybe I can ask that question to you both directly. What do you think has been the advantage of you marrying later in life?
1: I think
2: experience.
1: It comes with a lot of experience, I think. You know, we've made our youthful mistakes. You know, so it's taken a lot of the immaturity out, you know. And at the same time, I think we kind of knew, had a better idea of what we actually wanted out of life, you know, and kind of slowed down a lot more. Yeah. Not to say that everyone is like that. You know, but
0: you see it as an advantage in many ways.
1: For us, yes. I can't say the same for everyone else. Mm-hmm. You know.

0: Even when we look at, you know, being equally yoked, understanding what that means,
1: mm-hmm.
0: you know, sometimes in our youthfulness, we might just think that means being a believer.
1: Yeah.
0: But it comes with so much more than that.
2: Mm. Karina, what do you think? What does that mean to you then? What Nigel was saying there?
1: About being equally yoked. Oh, absolutely. I think we can just, like Nigel said, think it's just a case of being with somebody who goes to church. But there's so much more about being equally yoked. You know, imagine one of you wants to be a missionary and the other one feels called to being a pastor. How is that going to work? That, you know, even though you're both in the church, you're not quite equally yoked.
2: You're reminding me, it's like you're all in the airport lounge and it all looks the same, but you both realize you're both taking different flights somewhere else.
1: Yeah, yeah. That's right.
0: And it's a case of, like, you know, how do you support each other? Who's going to give up what?
1: Yeah.
0: You know, who's going to feel that one's mandate is more important than the other?
1: Mm-hmm.
0: You know, is one going to feel that's they are inferior, or is their jealousy going to creep in? You know, it's all these things to consider.
2: I mean, how do you balance that out? Because, of course, years ago, men would always take the lead. But as lovely progression has been made, women are also allowed to serve and do things and have a vision for life as well. But how do you balance that out within the marriage itself? How do you get that place where both are in agreement?
0: I think our first port of call is to go to the Father.
1: Mm-hmm.
0: Prayer and patience.
1: Yeah.
0: Because he will direct us.
1: Mm-hmm.
0: You know, it's not an answer. Unfortunately, that's not a question that we can answer off of our own strength. That really is a question that requires prayer and patience. You know, every situation is different. You know, I could sit here and say, oh, this is what I would do. But that would be unfair to our marriage,
1: yeah,
0: to say this is the answer I would give. I think everyone owes it to their marriage or relationship to say, listen, let's go into our closet and pray about this, because we owe it to each other to seek our Father's guidance on this.
1: Mm-hmm.
2: We're going to talk about some Christian dating. So has that become more complicated as we go on?
0: Not complicated, but I think a lot of it is still worldly.
1: Yes.
0: I think a lot of it is still guided by the world, unfortunately.
2: Can you give us a couple of examples of where you think Christians have gone wrong in that area then?
0: I think the need to date in the first place. You know, if we look at examples of, I don't know, I'll say dating, but in biblical times, there wasn't anything like that. There was courtship and people got married. There wasn't this thing of dating. But in the Bible, people were matched and they were betrothed, you know.
2: But I get what you're saying. Okay, Nigel, I get what you're saying. But of course, yeah, you want to make sure that you're compatible with someone.
0: Yes,
2: you
0: exactly.
2: You need to find out their interests. Like, yeah, you said, you need to find out you're all going on the same boat to the same direction, don't you? And you may not, yeah, know that unless you get, you know, go out and have a cup of coffee with someone and have a chat.
0: Yeah, but I think, like, the meaning of dating has gone so far south now that everyone, with regards to dating, is all about testing the waters, and it's never ending. You know, they try this patch, they try that patch, they try that patch, and it all spells confusion at the end of the day, because no one knows what they want. You know, there's no set criteria, because it's like, oh, too small, too big, to this, to that, and it's a never-ending thing. So I think a lot of what the world shows us is just a lot of confusion when it comes to dating, because people just don't know what they want.
2: I mean, I'm hearing you, and we truly believe that people are going to be moral in their dating. You know, they're not going to,
0: yeah,
2: break the things of God. And but I think having a relation, I think even in arranged things, people go and then become familiar, and they can still say no at the end. In other words, they go out, yeah, and talk.
0: Yeah.
2: I mean,

0: Yes, now,
1: so you think you're relying on the parents to do it?
0: No. What I was explaining was that back then they got to know the other person before they agreed to a marriage with their child. And I'm saying for us now, we're not getting to know the other person. We're getting to, we see somebody, we're attracted to them, we start dating. And then we kind of get into this relationship and then figure out, oh, actually, this person might not be for me. And I think the actual right way around to do this is get to know somebody, find out about them first. In the same way in the past, the parents would have done this research. We need to do the research on this person first to make sure that they are a good fit for us. And at that point,
2: we consider the dating. And this is where our the course that we facilitate, the intentional relationships, we talk about creating a friendship first. And the friendship is all based on a platonic friendship where you sit down and get to know each other by asking questions. You're not dating. You're basically sitting with this person and asking questions, getting to know this person before you even consider dating.
1: I'm going to ask this question to both of you, really, because it's one of the big ones that comes up a lot when marriages break down, is the person they thought they were are not the reality. In other words, on a date, you can say anything, can't you, really?
2: Yeah.
1: You can say, I love you, I'm a tither, I do this and I do that. Yeah. And at the end, but the reality is when they get married, that's not who they were at all.
0: Exactly.
2: Yeah.
1: So how can people navigate that and make sure that things are really genuinely what they say they are?
0: So this is where the intentional friendship comes in, because you're asking all of these questions before you actually enter into a relationship. You know, the intentional friendship can last for as long as you want. And obviously you're praying about this the whole time, and you're using your discernment with this person. And then once you'll feel comfortable that maybe that's the right person for you, you then can enter into a relationship. But at the same time, you're still asking questions. At the back of our book, there's over 600 questions you can ask. You don't need to ask them all. You ask the ones which are relevant to you. But it's just important for us to keep the communication going, asking questions which are important to us. Like I said, if you want to be a missionary, you need to find out if that person's going to be in line with that, whether that's going to work for you. And there's no guarantees, you know, that a marriage is going to work out. But we believe by getting the groundwork in first, you give yourself a better chance of it working.
1: I mean, I'm gonna go there, because I think sometimes people don't know where they want to go yet as well, isn't it? They haven't got a clear picture. And then what happens then in a relationship when you both said, okay, this is what we're going to do, and then you're married? And then God then speaks you on a different journey in the sense, actually, I think I want to do something else. So things can change, can't they? They can change along the way. So how do you navigate that in preparation? Because you can't, I think in a funny way, I'm using the word safeguarding. You can't safeguard against everything in a way, but that's what your course is trying to do, isn't it? To help someone get to know someone properly.
0: Yeah.
2: So don't get me wrong, with the course, it's not a course that teaches people how to get into relationships and date. But the course takes you through all those scenarios that if you're going to go through that sequence of getting to marriage, these are the steps that you should go through. Friendship, intentional friendship, dating, intentional dating, engagement, and then into marriage. It sort of guides you that go through these steps so that you know that you're ticking all the boxes.
1: I'm going to be a little bit mischievous in the sense that... What about love, Ben? What about love? Absolutely fallen head over heels in love with this person and nothing else matters.
2: And that's true. But then it also helps you to be cautious in that, because we can go ahead of ourselves And love can blind us as well.
0: Absolutely.
2: But then this is also saying to you,

0: okay, you're in love, but still go through the four seasons during your dating. Because...
1: Oh, what are they? What are those four seasons? Please do share.
0: So, like we say, within a year, we've got the four seasons, isn't it? And we are different in those four seasons. You know, so let's say winter, spring, summer, autumn. You know, we're going through all these four seasons in which we can see how a person behaves and change and lives. We can see how their character is during those four seasons and really get to know them. You know, what is their character like? Are they still the same person that presented at the beginning? You know, are they as chivalrous as they were on the first date? Or is that just their best foot that they've put forward? You know, and you can really get to know this person because within that year, within those four seasons, it's hard to keep up that act.
2: Yeah.
0: You know, and you will know that person by that time and make an informed decision whether they are your person or not.
2: You also get to see them in different situations, how they behave around different people, how they are with their family, how they are with their friends. And that all kind of, you know, builds up the
0: character.
2: Their character, yeah.
1: Mm. It sounds like as you get more mature, you're more rational in your relationships. Because when you're very young, you don't think of any of those things that you said.
2: No, absolutely.
1: And I think in some ways, the advantage is, you know, that love is not always the only thing that you need, in a sense. Yeah. It's also you've got to have capacity. So you've got to be able to meet together. I can't get the word out today. You've got to be compatible as well. So you've set up this ministry called Cherish. Can you tell us a little bit about it and why it's there and how people can even use it?
2: So Cherish is a monthly get together where we'll do different fun activities. We'll sometimes have someone come in and teach. We might have a games night, which we're doing next month, actually. We might go out bowling or have
1: some. Is it just for singles?
2: It is for singles. We're open to engaged and dating people, but we are a singles ministry. And it's just about us having something to do on a monthly basis, is coming together, socializing, and recognizing that we're not forgotten.
0: And it's just a platform. You know, sometimes singles want something to do on a weekend.
2: Yeah.
0: And it's not always easy to plan an activity on your own. Mm-hmm. It's easy when you're a couple, you know, you can say, oh, let's go and watch a movie, or let's go and do this and that together, you know. But as a single, you want to do something, but there's no one to go with. And, you know, organizing a group activity of singles to do just to have some clean fun and get together and openly talk about, you know, about God, openly pray together, you know, and just have some good, clean fun together, you know. But we also organize things like singles retreats and things like that there.
2: Yes.
0: You know, where we do continually talk about singleness and, you know, teach on that. Mm-hmm. Aside from the 12-week
2: Bible study.
0: Yes. Study that we do as well.
1: So whereabouts are you based, the Cherish Ministry?
2: We're in Cardiff in Wales.
1: So if people can't get to you, do you think churches should do more of this kind of thing that you're doing?
2: Oh, absolutely. There are some dotted around, and, you know, Nigel and I are open to come and help you start up your own if that's something that you're thinking of. We're also open to come in and help you start up the 12-week Bible study we've been talking about. It's the Intentional Relationships Bible Study for singles. We're open to come and help you get that started in your church as well. But there's definitely a need for singles to have something within the church. Because as Nigel says, we talk about God and it's good, clean Christian fun that we're having. And quite often the singles who are coming are so happy that they can openly speak about God in our meetings. Whereas when they go out with their non-Christian friends, they feel that they can't speak about him.
1: I mean, it's really lovely that you focused on that. And now that you are married, you're still concerned for the singles. So I'm going to ask you both a question.

0: Question, okay. Can you take us back? What were your first impressions of one another?
1: My first impression of her, to be honest, I mean, I remember walking into the church and seeing her at the connection desk. I remember on my very first day, my first thought was that I was in the right place. But then I soon forgot about it because my priority was my relationship with God.
2: And it was funny for me because God had spoken to me about not dating within my ministry. And the moment Nigel had walked into church, I invited him into my ministry. So there was no kind of romantic feelings or anything at that point. He was just another person joining the ministry.
1: Yeah, and then it took quite some time before we actually connected because we started serving together in the ministry, and it was a very work-based relationship first.
2: Yeah.
0: So how did the spark begin?
1: To be honest, it was almost like, for me, it was a veil-lifted kind of spark. Mm-hmm. It wasn't something that kind of slow kindle or anything like that. It was almost like a veil was lifted and a realization that that's my person.
2: Yeah, and it was pretty much the same to me. I felt that God had spoken to me and said that that was my husband. But because he'd already told me that I wasn't to date in the ministry,

0: I kind of fought against that because I thought that makes no sense to me. But the moment that we decided we'd enter into an intentional relationship, that is when I realized, actually, wow, this is it.
1: And you sound very, very happy, both of you, the fact that you work together. So I think, can you just share with the listeners how they can get in touch with you and how they can even take this course and what the course is all about?
2: Okay. Karina's got all the details here. So if you've got a pen and paper or your phone ready.
0: So you can contact us through intentionalrelationshipsolutions.org. 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Or you can find Cherish Singles Ministry on Facebook.
1: And who can come?
0: We're open to everyone, singles. And even if, you know, we're happy for married people to get in touch with us, because if they're thinking about setting up a singles ministry or anything, any way of helping singles, we're here to help and support and encourage.
1: Can I ask you, what have you both learned about the Lord now that you're married? What has the Lord shown you about himself? You coming together, that patient walk that you've had to even arrive where you've come to?
2: Oh, in all honesty, is to lean on him for all things.
0: Yeah.
2: It's amazing because, like, even now he is just slowly and so patiently revealing things to us, you know, every single day, you know, and he just takes us deeper and deeper. Mm-hmm. You know, without in accordance with our ability to understand, you know, what he wants us to learn. Because where we were maybe say 2 years ago is such a far cry from what we understood back then to now.
0: Yeah.
2: You know, in terms of our responsibilities as a husband and wife. Mm-hmm. And I think, like, if I say the man that I was back then to who I am now, it's like oceans apart.
0: And for me, I think it's that he's always going to have his way. So rather than fighting and trying to push for what I want, I've got to just sit back, relax, and trust him, and trust him to bring me to the place that I'm supposed to be.
1: You know, it sounds like it was a good thing that you two got married. It sounds like God really brought a great blessing, because sometimes, of course, it is a wonderful thing when two people come together. So what would you say to someone listening who is feeling a bit forgotten because they're single?
2: I think just to... I'll share this verse, Psalm 37:4. When he's your delight, he shapes your desires and provides his perfect way.
0: Yeah.
2: And you know, when your joy is the Lord, He'll provide, you know, the things that you need. It might not necessarily be, you know, our worldly desires, but I think if we're patient enough to wait, you know, we'll soon see that what he has planned for us.

0: what he has for us might even exceed that, even if it's not a husband or a wife.
1: Yes. And it's, I think it's important as well for us to see ourselves through his eyes instead of the expectations of the world, because the world's the one who's telling us we're supposed to be married, we're supposed to be this and that and the other. But God says we are fearfully and wonderfully made, and we don't become wonderfully made when we get married. You know, God declares our value because he created us, and it's very important for us to remember that.
2: I just want to say thank you for sharing a beautiful, beautiful, beautiful thing. Your Cherish Ministry, again, finally, where can they find you?
1: Oh, Cherish Singles Ministry on Facebook.
2: And the website?
1: So we've got intentionalrelationshipsolutions.org, and the email is cherishsinglesministry@gmail.com.
2: Thank you so much for being on Daytime. Thank you.
0: Thank you for having us.
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0: or about whether Britain's public spaces are built for the heat next on the NewsHour on Premier Christian Radio. The number of top A-level grades has gone up for the third year in a row as results are open this morning across England, Wales and Northern Ireland. Meanwhile, the Department for Education says over 65% more T-level students received results this year. Molly was one of those pupils getting her grades in animal care at Leeds City College with moral support from her mum Freya.
1: Merit. Feel very relieved. Weigh off our shoulders.
2: It's been a nervous few days and, you know, a bit tense, but I'm so proud of what she's done.
0: The director of the Christian Institute has written to the Prime Minister, urging him to increase the protections around gambling. This week, Andy Burnham announced that councils are to be given powers to stop betting and adult gaming centres taking over high streets. But Kieran Kelly tells Premier he would like to see the PM go further.
3: Advertising, particularly in the sports field, is just endemic. We've asked him to do more around protecting children through video games and what have you. There's some specific stuff, gambling-like products, which are pretty well targeted at children.
0: A church leader and six other Christians have been arrested in the Chinese city of Wenzhou with their whereabouts unknown. Pastor David Tang and the staff members from Purpose Driven Church were detained last Wednesday with authorities not having disclosed why. It's the latest round of arrests in the region that's been known as the Jerusalem of China because of the number of churches. The rate of UK growth has slowed, but the economy's remained resilient despite the Iran war. Official figures show gross domestic product rose by 0.4% in the second quarter between April and June. The waiting list for routine hospital treatment in England has fallen slightly. NHS figures show an estimated 7.27 million procedures still need to be carried out at the end of June, relating to just over 6 million patients. And Christians in South London are encouraging churches and charities to help support locals struggling to provide back-to-school items for their children. Many charities have already donated new school uniforms, stationery, backpacks and Bibles, and they'll be available for free at a special event in Mitcham on Sunday.
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0: That amber extreme heat warnings in place for central, southern, eastern and northwestern parts of England, where temperatures could reach 38 degrees Celsius. Much of England and Wales will experience very hot, dry, sunny conditions, with Cardiff reaching 31 degrees. Scotland and Northern Ireland will see warm, humid weather with variable cloud and scattered showers, some heavy and thundery. Belfast and Edinburgh will both reach 25 degrees Celsius. That's your latest from the Premier News team. 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

0: You're listening here to Daytime. Very good afternoon. That was Bethel Music reminding us that we are children of the Most High. It's Thursday, the 13th of August. We've come to that moment. Yes, it's very, very warm, but we are still looking at the news from a Christian perspective. And my goodness, yet another amber heat warning across much of England today, as the highs are up to 38 degrees Celsius. They are expected in some areas, and Wales is 35 degrees Celsius. It's set to be the hottest summer on record, hotter than 1976 and hotter than 2020, which at the last times temperatures recorded on the UK soil exceeded 36. So is this our new normal? Do we need to change our homes and public spaces? Have we got infrastructure to cope with this rapidly heating climate? Well, joining us now is Christian architect Paul Bulkley. Did I say your name correctly there?
1: Bulkley, not a bad one.
0: Bulkley. Now, UK buildings, we can think everything is okay. Are they actually built for this typical climate?
1: Well, some are and some aren't. Most buildings in the UK, I would say, aren't. Ironically, it's our historic buildings that are probably better suited to the climate we now experience, because they weren't very well insulated, but they were often heavy, solid buildings with lots of thermal mass and quite small windows. And so ironically, people will probably experience this. A period property is often a lot cooler at this time of year than a modern house. And it's often the modern houses that are going to struggle. Too much glass, often facing the wrong way, no trees around them. And they don't really deal very well with the solar gain, as we call it.
0: I mean, why doesn't this work in the heat then? What is causing the issue of so many people where their buildings are just, sometimes it's hotter inside, so much hotter inside than outside that we can even cope with?
1: Well, one of the challenges is that over a long period of prolonged heat, the heat builds up. So you get what's called the urban heat island effect, which is that cities are typically warmer than the countryside. And that's because all the heavy, all those materials, all those solid concrete, tarmac, bricks, they all build up the heat slowly. But once they've built that heat up, they don't dissipate it very quickly. So it stays into the evenings and then it continues to build up the following day. Once the inside of a house has got warm, it's quite difficult then to cool it down without some form of air conditioning. And so the key is to try and stop the heat building up in the first place, which starts outside, tree planting and solar shading devices, smaller windows, which we don't necessarily want. We often like our large glazed areas, but that then becomes a problem. And orientation, ironically, it's actually often the west-facing windows that cause the biggest problem, because the sun hangs around in the late afternoon low, and therefore penetrates deep into your house, deep into your office. And that's when it typically gets very warm. So as a result, when we come to the evening, the house is at its warmest, and at bedtime, it feels uncomfortably warm.
0: Yes, it can feel quite unbearable. It really can. I mean, you talked about trees there, and with a drought that's on, is there also a danger as well? Because we've got a lot of built up areas in cities where the trees are there, old trees. Could they cause a house a problem with all this drought?
1: Having trees very close to a property in very dry weather can sometimes cause shrinkage in the soil, particularly if it's a clay soil. So they're taking all the moisture out of the soil, and the soil dries, and then it shrinks and it changes shape. And that can be a problem for foundations. But generally speaking, trees are taking their water from a long way down in the water table. So they tend to be all right. It's the plants that live close to the surface, if you like, that tend to be the problem. But I think we are going to see in coming years certain tree species less suited to this climate, and tree species that are better suited we are going to need to plant more of. For example, I have a large eucalyptus in my own garden, and that tree thrives in these conditions. I have a sycamore tree that's struggling a bit at the moment, and it's interesting to see these two different species kind of responding to the climate.
0: So with the future, what changes are we going to have to make to see what the regulations are going to have to be, and how can we build to either insulate or make them more

0: heat friendly?
1: Well, regulations are definitely slowly moving in the right direction. So, for example, we now have to analyse buildings for overheating when we design new houses. And the kind of headline consequence of that is that windows are getting smaller. Or we have to design some form of solar shading devices into the larger areas of glazing. And so the actual design process is now engineering that, which is an improvement. And it's not just a guess, it's something which we're actually engineering at the design stage. So I think that will mean that houses are better suited. And I think the other area we're all going to have to embrace and accept is, and it's obviously a relevant debate at the moment, is the issue of air conditioning. And to a certain extent, none of us have ever questioned having heating systems in our houses in the winter. It's interesting that there's so much debate about whether we should have cooling systems in the summer. To a certain extent, they are two ends of the same mindset, which is our buildings don't deal well with the extremes. They don't deal well with the super cold, and they don't deal well with the super warm. I think we will see a growth in, first of all, passive systems like solar shading that just stop the buildings getting warm in the first place. And then we will start seeing more and more air conditioning systems. But I think if they're driven by solar panels, I happen to be sat in an office right now that's nice and cool, and our solar panels entirely drive the air conditioning system. And so I don't have to worry about either the cost of that or the environmental consequences, because the guys can turn the air conditioning on and I can relax because the building's driven entirely by the solar panels. And on a hot day, they're working very well. So those two things kind of cancel each other out, and one offsets the other.
0: So we really are going to have to rethink the way we are building in the future.
1: I think we will. And I think we will definitely start to see the benefits of new houses and those design implications starting to become more comfortable. And there are examples out there of design, more environmentally conscious design strategies already existing that deliver houses that are comfortable all times of the year. And trying to deal with winter cool, cold conditions and warm summer conditions is much more common in continental Europe, where they tend to have more extreme temperatures. And we're now starting to experience something more similar to that. So I think our design philosophies will shift towards a more European mindset.
0: I mean, also as well, just finally, our public spaces, they're looking quite forlorn at the moment, aren't they? Really, quite dry and barren. Will we have to change the way the public spaces look as well?
1: I think we're going to see a lot more tree planting. I think fundamentally, trees are the simple answer to all of this, really. They provide cooling, shade, places for people to get out of the sun. They help the grass stay a little bit greener, a little bit longer. I mean, the grass is very good at recovering, isn't it? It always amazes me how my seemingly dead lawn will be green again in a few months. I think public spaces are going to need to have more water integrated into them, water features, lakes, etc. All those things will help to cool the overall urban heat island effect I was talking about earlier.
0: Oh, well, thank you very much for coming on the show today. That was Paul Buckley, a Christian architect, and please stay cool yourself today.
1: Thank you very much.
0: Thank you.

0: You are listening to Daytime here on Premier Christian Radio. A very good afternoon. I'm Madeline Kersner with you on the journey this afternoon. And we are looking at the news from a Christian perspective. Well, the whereabouts of a church founder and six Christians remains unknown after they were detained by the police in a city of Wenzhou more than a week ago. It is understood that Pastor David Tang, a church finance administrator, and five workers from Purpose Driven Church were taken into custody in the morning last Wednesday. The church is known for attracting young professionals and has reportedly refused to register with the government. It's the latest set of arrests as the part of China's crackdown on Christians, especially in Wenzhou. It's often called the Jerusalem of China because of the concentration of churches and the people in the city. So how can we be praying for our brothers and sisters persecuted for their faith? Well, joining me now is John, a China researcher for Christian Solidarity Worldwide. Welcome to the show, John.
1: Thank you.
0: I mean, what, if anything, do we know about the arrests of Pastor David?

0: David and his colleagues.
1: Yeah, so Pastor Tang, as you said, is the lead pastor and founder of Purpose Driven Church, a young and vibrant church, as you mentioned. He was arrested very early in the morning on the 5th of August, over a week ago now, and along with the financial administrator of the church and six church workers. And it's part of an ongoing intimidation campaign, really. The government sees Christianity and Christian churches as a threat to authority. Wenzhou is a city of 10 million people, almost. 15% of those are estimated to be Christian, which is 6% higher than the national average. So, of course, this city has had its share of problems over the past few years. There was a cross-demolition campaign over the past decade where many crosses on church buildings were taken down. Yayang Church, a prominent church in Wenzhou, was demolished earlier this year in May. So Wenzhou is not a stranger to police repression and intimidation from the government and from the authorities. This is just the latest example of that. Please pray for Pastor Tang and his family and his church family at this time.
0: How concerning is the lack of information then? Is this usual for the Chinese authorities to do that?
1: We have had many cases of arbitrary detention. This sort of lack of information is rare. We've had no official statement by the authorities on the reason for their arrest or their whereabouts, completely unknown. So this is fairly unknown.

0: obligations in the UN and the treaties they've signed there. So this is part of an ongoing intimidation campaign that we're happy that your listeners are aware of.
1: I mean, can you tell me a little bit more about the church scene in Wenzhou, where there's been a crackdown because they do seem to have been targeted by the Chinese authorities?
0: Yeah, it's an ongoing crackdown. I can tell you a little bit more. Last year, in December time, over 1,000 police surrounded the Yayang Church, as I mentioned. 1,000 police is quite extreme for a church gathering, a peaceful church gathering. And hundreds were arrested for questioning from the church, members and staff. It's quite a dramatic event. And that church has since been completely demolished. Demolition began in January of this year and finished in May. So that is just one quite extreme example of what's going on in Wenzhou. And this is not the case just in Wenzhou City. It's across Zhejiang province, which is quite close to Shanghai and a commercial hub in eastern China. So, yeah, please pray for Wenzhou. It has an amazing Christian history. 15% are estimated or higher to be Christian in the city. Yeah.
1: What do you think? Why do you think the Chinese authorities are attacking the churches? What is their motive really behind this?
0: Well, the government is strictly atheistic communist. You're not allowed to be a member of the government if you have a religious position, personally. They see religion as a threat to authority. Anything that goes against the almost deification of President Xi is suppressed. And this is not just a Christian phenomenon. All religion in China is suppressed, despite it being guaranteed freedom in the constitution, the Chinese constitution. So this is something that we continue to raise awareness of at CSW. And we're thankful for your listeners being aware of it today.
1: I mean, you've asked us to pray for Pastor David as we close, but what specifically can we pray for?
0: Well, pray that we find out where he is. We'd love to know his location. We'd like to know that he's alive and well. Pray that God would protect him and comfort his family and his church. And I would also like to ask, if I may, for the prayer for the Zion 8. I know you've been covering that case. They go into trial tomorrow. A public hearing starts tomorrow, August 15th, and goes through till Tuesday, the 18th of August. So please pray for them as they face trial for, again, peacefully celebrating and worshipping in public.
1: John, thank you very much for sharing that with us, and we will be praying. Thank you.
0: Thank you.
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0: Sandra McCracken, what a lovely version of a beautiful song, reminding us how the wonders of creation are. Well, we are listening to the news from a Christian perspective here on Daytime. I'm Madeline with you this afternoon. And can you believe it? What's coming up? We're at the middle of August already, but we're already thinking about getting the children back to school. Oh, yes. Oh, yes. And worrying about the cost of buying everything they need. And I'm sure the children are thinking, it's a heat wave. How can we be going back to school? But it's not. It's just around the corner. Well, a church in South London is helping carry some of the burden by gathering back to school items for struggling families. And many local charities have already donated brand new school uniforms, stationery, backpacks and Bibles, and they'll be available free at special event in Mitcham on Sunday. Well, with us now, Louisa Sinclair, who is a minister at Bethel Oasis in Mitcham, who's one of the organisers. Welcome to the show, Louisa.
1: Thank you for having me. Thank you.
0: Now, with the hottest day of the year, we're not really thinking about back to school, are we, really?
1: We're not thinking, not at all.
0: It seems to be miles away. But what are the needs of families that we need to identify in the community at this time that are preparing for their children to go back to school?
1: It's quite interesting because when you talk to parents, you see the families, and especially if there's four more children, for them, they're thinking, I need absolutely everything from shorts to trainers to blouses to everything they need. And so for them, it's a case of, what can I get? Uniform? Can I get backpacks? Can I get stationery? There's so many things at play at the moment. So we've seen some of the families, the cost of living is rife. And I know the government's trying. They've kind of put a cap on school uniform in terms of badging them to make it more flexible for parents. But they're just needing help and support. And I think from a Christian perspective, what our church wants to do is to show the love of Jesus, not just talk about it, so that people can begin to experience the fact that, yeah, not that there's a God in the sky, but there's a present God that really cares about the everyday need. So, yes, we'll be out in the green, we're green. And thanks to Sainsbury's and lots of donations, we've just got water, food, clothes, Bibles, and you name it.
0: I mean, can you tell us a little bit about this event then on Sunday? And I understand you might even have a worship band and prayers.
1: Oh, yeah.
0: And, you know, what's going to be happening there in Mitcham then?
1: So we've called it prayer, praise. So prayer, praise and giveaways. Prayer, praise and giveaways.
0: Well, I like that.
1: So basically, what we want to do is with the community, we want to say some prayers, back to school prayers. Because that's important for the family's strength and for the children to succeed and their full potential. So we want to do that and gather as a community. And then after that, we're going to have a praise and worship team. But we've also got a little local kids community choir. So some of them are off on holiday, but some are here. So they're going to combine with praise and worship and do some lots of songs of thanksgiving. And then following that, everyone can have a chance to go to a store and pick up what they need. So we're saying it's really families in need, yeah, to get what they need, extra clothing. And the backpacks came from Hand in Heart, and they're brilliant. They're filled with water bottles, calculators, you name it, all school equipment in one backpack. So it's absolutely brilliant.
0: And they're going to get it free if they come down.
1: Absolutely free, because I think we need to give back where there's a real need.
0: I mean, you said there's been a great response, like you were naming some of the names. I mean, have you seen a great response from charities and churches in your area?
1: Yeah, I mean, the local co-ops being involved, Asda's being involved, Tesco's involved, and it just goes on. And it's the members of the church as well. They're giving up their time for free and leafletting the area. And it's when I went into Mitcham Town Centre, it's just been a brilliant response. And people are like, why are you doing this? Is there a catch? I'm like, no, it is for free and it's the love of God. And they're like, wow. So, yeah, it's going to be a great day.
0: I mean, tell us a little bit more, because your church and also how other churches might be inspired by what you're doing in supporting people who are struggling at this time.
1: Well, what's really brilliant is I start with the Salvation Army, because they had 30 to 40,000 items of clothing which they were giving away free across the whole of the UK. So they were the first thought, like, wow. And it's something I have to say my pastor's wanted to do for a year or two now, and we've just come to fruition. So basically, there are other people out there with free school uniforms. There's Employ Merton as well. They've got an event on the 21st where they're giving away free school uniforms. So there are quite a few people working with churches and councils and groups, which is what I like. It's the unity around it. Because what people are realizing is what we do for people to help them, as opposed to us just saying, here's the Lord, he loves you, but let's feel that love.
0: Okay, I'm going to take the other stand a little bit here. So how can we ensure that the back to school items are given to families most in need and not taken by people that might go and sell them on or do something wrong with them?
1: So that was one of our first questions. So we've got some criteria in place when they get there. So it won't be free for all. How much can I say on eBay? Not at all. And we're also hoping that people have a conscience as well. But yeah, there is a criteria in place.
0: Oh, that's lovely. I mean, so you will be saying back to school prayers.
1: Yeah.
0: And you'll be blessing. So how can we pray into this issue today? Because I know it's not in our mind with this heat wave back to school, but it really isn't far away, is it?
1: It isn't. And you really want God to bless and to keep and to help them in their learning. I can read a little small prayer if that's okay. Our Father who art in heaven, we give you thanks for our children. Thank you for all you've done and are doing and will continue to do. As our children embark upon a new academic year, we ask that you will lead, guide, and protect them. Please grant them your wisdom, knowledge, and understanding. Help them to reach their full potential. And most of all, Father, let our children come to know you through Jesus Christ our Lord. Amen.
0: Amen and amen. Have a wonderful event, Louisa. Thank you
1: God
0: for
1: bless
0: coming
1: you.
0: On.
1: Take care.
0: Thank you. That was Louisa Sinclair from Bethel Oasis.

0: You are listening here to Daytime on Premier Christian Radio. Very, very good afternoon, everyone. Thank you for joining us. That was Lou Fillingham there. And a huge shout out to our wonderful guests this morning. We had John Cole. Wow, what a testimony. James Rowe, even. What a testimony it was. Absolutely amazing. And I'm so inspired. Not sure I'm actually going to climb Everest, but I'm very, very inspired to go out and do more. And of course, we had the lovely Nigel and Karina Van Zyl. And we are just delighted to say they've got a cherished singles ministry. And don't forget, you can get in touch with them. Well, don't forget, right now, we're going to Be Still and Know with Jonathan Edwards. And coming up at 1 o'clock, we have got Unbelievable. So do not go anywhere. We'll see you then with C.S. Lewis.
1: Hi, I'm Jonathan Edwards, and this is Be Still and Know. Let's hear what God is saying to us today. Acts chapter 11, verses 2 and 3. So when Peter went up to Jerusalem, the circumcised believers criticized him and said, "You went into the house of uncircumcised men and ate with them." Criticism always stings. It must have been so hard for Peter to face a barrage of criticism when he returned home to Jerusalem. God had given him a vision and opened his eyes to a new world in which he wanted to welcome everyone to himself, whether or not they were Jews. How discouraging it must have been to face up to his critics, but we can learn a lot from the way that he did so. Peter would have fully understood where his critics were coming from, because before his recent revelation, he would also have been saying exactly the same things himself. So he patiently went through his testimony. Peter's hearers in Jerusalem were silenced by his story and offered no further objections. Instead, they praised God and acknowledged that he was now willing to accept even the Gentiles. It's never pleasant being criticized, but the best response is to do exactly what Peter did. He gave a calm and thoughtful account of his experiences, explaining how he'd come to his conclusion. His moving testimony soon won over his critics. It's always a bad response to be defensive, and worst of all, to be rude. We all need to pray for the wisdom, strength, and grace to handle all criticisms, however sharp they may be. In that way, God is honored, and people are built up. So let me ask you this. What have you learned from this story about how you could handle criticism in the future? And now let's pray together. Lord God, please give us your wisdom so that we'll always respond to criticism with love, thoughtfulness, and grace.

Amen. I'm so glad you've joined me today, and I encourage you to join me every day for Be Still and Know here on Premier. 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
1: I'm the Reverend Pat Allerton of St. Peter's Notting Hill. 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
6: The thief comes only to steal and kill and destroy. I have come that they may have life and have it to the full. I am the good shepherd. The good shepherd lays down his life for the sheep. The hired hand is not the shepherd and does not own the sheep. So when he sees the wolf coming, he abandons the sheep and runs away. Then the wolf attacks the flock and scatters it. The man runs away because he is a hired hand and cares nothing for the sheep. I am the good shepherd. I know my sheep and my sheep know me. Just as the Father knows me and I know the Father. And I lay down my life for the sheep.
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9: Good afternoon, I'm James Lewis. A rare amber warning for extreme heat in England has been expanded. It now covers areas in the northwest of England, including Greater Manchester and Cheshire. Today's on course to be the hottest day of the year so far, with expected highs of 38 degrees Celsius. Already, drought has left many parks with brown grass. Paul Bekele is a Christian architect. He says we need to think about how public spaces are designed if this weather becomes the norm.
10: I think we're going to see a lot more tree planting. I think fundamentally, you know, trees are the simple answer to all of this, really. They provide cooling, shade, places for people to get out of the sun. They help, you know, the grass stay a little bit greener, a little bit longer.
9: It's been a morning of tension and relief for hundreds of thousands of teenagers as A-level students across England, Wales and Northern Ireland open up their results. The numbers of people getting top grades has risen for a third year in a row. Technical qualifications will also be awarded. Alan Soday from the Federation of Small Businesses warns it's getting harder for apprenticeships to follow post-16 study.
11: And part of that is the pressure

0: that there are on small businesses, including costs, including other pressures as well, which is making it more difficult for them to be able to afford to take on new people or to take a chance on someone who might need quite a lot of nurturing and training.
1: The whereabouts of a church founder and six other Christians remains unknown in China after they were detained by police in the city of Wenzhou more than a week ago. Pastor David Tang and staff from Purpose Driven Church were arrested last Wednesday morning, but authorities haven't disclosed why. It's the latest round of arrests in the region that's been known as the Jerusalem of China because of the number of churches. Researcher John from Christian Solidarity Worldwide says the silence is rare.
2: Usually we'd have some information on charges. Recently, the government has been using charges of fraud or illegal business operations as quite a common smear campaign against churches. This case, we've had none of that. So this is fairly unusual. Please pray for David.
1: Staying in China, a Christian's been arrested for listening to the Bible in his car. Police at a checkpoint spotted the man listening on earphones via a USB stick. He was taken into custody, and after authorities learned he had attended Christian gatherings, he was detained for 15 days. The persecution watchdog Open Doors says other believers from his church were also questioned and held for 1 or 2 days. A man in his 60s has died after an explosion at a home on the outskirts of Milton Keynes. He was taken to hospital following the blast in Newton Longville on Sunday morning. And Christians in South London are encouraging churches and charities to help support locals struggling to provide back-to-school items for their children. Many charities have already donated new school uniforms, stationery, backpacks and Bibles, and they'll be free at a special event in Mitcham on Sunday.
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1: Those extreme heat warnings remain in force across England and also being very hot in Wales. London and central England are set to reach up to 38 degrees Celsius, while Wales will see highs of around 34 degrees. Northern Ireland is warm at 25 degrees Celsius, but with scattered thundery showers and a yellow thunderstorm warning in place. Scotland is also warm and humid, experiencing showers and thunderstorms, with Edinburgh seeing around 24 degrees Celsius. That's your latest from the Premier News team. 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
5: 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Hope you're keeping cool in this weather. Still to come, we've got some great songs of worship for you to take you through the afternoon, and then we'll dive into Premier Drive with me, Charmaine Noble-McLean. So do stay tuned for that, where we'll be looking at the stories of today and so much more through the lens of our faith. But first of all, it's time for this.
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8: Over the next few episodes, we're going to be hearing a fascinating discussion that originally went out on Unbelievable back in 2009. Laura Miller was captivated by Lewis's Narnia stories as a child. But as a teenager, she learned of the Christian parallels in the book, and she consequently felt cheated and betrayed. Find out why

0: C.S. Lewis and author of Planet Narnia. Their discussion was hosted by our good friend Justin Brierley. Let's hear what they've got to say.
1: Well, welcome along to the programme. I'm Justin Brierley, and a really fascinating one for you today. I don't know if as a child you ever felt the back of your wardrobe to see whether there might be a magical land hidden behind the coats or clothes that were in it. I certainly did, because I loved the Narnia stories as a child. They were read to me by my father, and I've gone on to enjoy them as an adult as well. And of course, recently there's been the film adaptations and all sorts. Well, we're going to be looking at the Narnia stories in some depth this afternoon. This is the show where Christians and non-Christians talk, and we have a Christian and a non-Christian joining me today on the programme. Laura Miller is our non-Christian, and you'll get a sense of what she's talking about when I say her book is called The Magician's Book, and subtitled A Skeptic's Adventures in Narnia. Our other guest is Michael Ward, and Michael, you may have come across recently. He featured on a BBC documentary that looked at a new radical sort of re-understanding of the Narnia stories, or at least a hidden depth to them, and that was called The Narnia Code. His book that it was based on is Planet Narnia, and we'll be finding out what exactly he discovered about the Narnia stories. Michael is a Christian, and we're going to be examining at some length as well the Christian, if you like, symbolism in the Narnia stories, and how both our guests on the programme today have interacted with those and felt differently sort of affected by them. Well, let's start with you, Laura. Thank you for joining us. You're coming to us on the line from New York, I believe. Is that right?
2: That's right.
1: Fantastic. Well, thanks for making the time. Tell me, though, you grew up, really, with Narnia as a pretty big influence on your life, didn't you?
2: Yes. The book, the first book, I'm part of the old school that believes that the first book is The Lion, the Witch, and the Wardrobe. the first book was given to me by my second grade teacher when I was 7 years old, and it completely changed my life. And I probably read that one at least 20 times, and most of the rest of them almost as many. And really, it made me into a different person, which is one of the reasons why I wanted to write this book about Narnia. It turned me into one of those children that goes to the library and checks out the maximum number of books every week and is back there again as soon as I've been through all seven of them. I remember that was how many you could check out from my local library. That's what an avid reader I was. Mm. And that has stayed with me through my whole life. I had a rocky history with the books because I was raised as a Catholic, but I did not perceive the Christian symbolism in the Narnia books until I was about 13 years old and someone clued me into it. And I had had a negative enough experience with my Catholic upbringing that this really put me off of Narnia for many years until I returned to them because I had been given this assignment as a writer. I became a literary critic. My assignment was to write about a book that changed my life. And I had thought about all sorts of sort of more conventionally literary books to pick that had a big influence on me as an adult. But realistically, The Lion, the Witch, and the Wardrobe was the book that changed my life because it really did make a reader out of me, and my life as a reader has really shaped the whole rest of my life.
1: We will go into more detail, but you describe the feeling of discovering the Christian motifs in the Narnia stories as being cheated. Why was that, just briefly?
2: Well, to me, Narnia was this place that was so wonderful. As long as I could, I tried to believe that it really existed and that these books were... One of the people that I interviewed was the writer Neil Gaiman, and he describes reading them as a child and being convinced that this was a real place, and these books were reports from a real place, and he would be damned if he was going to believe otherwise. And I think I felt the same way myself for as long as I could, until I finally, kind of reconciled myself to the fact that it probably wasn't really real. But at the very least, it was a kind of private world of my own, and I I didn't really enjoy my early

0: in my early encounters with religion, and I felt that it was, I felt betrayed. I felt tricked, partly because I felt stupid because I hadn't perceived the similarities, which are of course obvious once they're pointed out to you. I felt stupid because I had been deceived, and then I also felt bad because to me Narnia represented an alternative to the world that I lived in, and Christianity was part of that world to me, and it seemed almost as if I had been cheated. I had been given this alternative that turned out to be just more of the same old thing.
1: Really interesting, and we'll talk in more depth about that as we continue. Let me introduce our other guest, though, Michael Ward. Michael, thank you for being with me on the program today. Great to have you here in the studio.
2: Thanks, Austin.
1: So, Michael, you also started a love affair with Narnia from a similarly early age to Laura. What was the background to that, though? Because you certainly were quite familiar with the Christian theme in it from an early age, I think, weren't you?
2: Yeah, my first exposure to the Narnia books came when my mother read them to me and my two brothers. Each Saturday or Sunday morning, we would jump into our parents' bed for a chapter before the day began. And then when I was a bit older, I began to read them for myself. And my parents did a sensitive job of bringing out some of the Christian aspects of the story without turning them into kind of, you know, just cryptic crossword clues that needed to be deciphered. But, you know, I knew enough at that early age of 7 or 8 or whatever age I was to know that Aslan was a bit like Jesus. That was kind of the level of it. And I liked that because I thought, oh, these books have got a second layer of meaning, and that made them a bit special as far as I was concerned.
1: As you say, and as you said, Laura, you know, once it's pointed out or you've come across it for yourself, the Christian aspect of the stories are fairly obvious. Though, even saying that, I think there are still a lot of people probably around who just have come across the Narnia stories as a child and are actually fairly unfamiliar with the Christian theme. So maybe for us, that's all too obvious now. But I think for many people, even that very simple level of meaning is something possibly still to be discovered. Mm. But you have recently, Michael, discovered what you say is actually an even richer seam of meaning, which has actually gone completely unnoticed up till this point. So tell us very briefly about that.
2: Yeah, well, I think it's the Christian level. I mean, I shouldn't say the Christian level, because what I'm about to say is also Christian. But this biblical layer of meaning, you know, there are parallels between Aslan and Jesus. If you look at that, it doesn't actually play out very coherently across the series. Three of the books seem to be quite biblical. You get a creation story in The Magician's Nephew, you get a gospel story in The Lion, the Witch and the Wardrobe, and you get a Last Judgment story in The Last Battle. But then you look at the other four books, and there don't seem to be so many very obvious biblical elements to those stories. And Aslan, although he's still quite Christ-like, he's not doing anything very, very obviously that Christ did. He's not, you know, there's no kind of Narnian Pentecost or Narnian Ascension or Narnian Nativity. So scholars have asked themselves, what's going on here? Is this just, you know, kind of not very thorough writing, or is there a third layer of significance? And people have suggested all sorts of theories, like the seven deadly sins or the seven sacraments or any other seven they can think of, really.
1: Seven being quite a common number in religious writing.
2: That's right, yeah. So there are lots of things to draw on, lots of ideas that people have come up with, but none of them have really persuaded anybody. And the one seven that is all over Lewis's work, namely the seven heavens, the seven planets of the old Ptolemaic cosmos, that seven has been overlooked. And it was something I stumbled across when I was halfway through my PhD on Lewis. And I wasn't looking for it. I just fell upon it one night. And it kind of, that is interesting how Laura says reading The Magician's Nephew, reading The Lion, the Witch and the Wardrobe has changed her life. This discovery that I made 6 years ago has changed my life. Nearly all the work I've done since February 2003 has been about Lewis and the Seven Heavens.
1: Well, and I'm sure it changed your PhD a fair bit as well when you discovered that. But fascinating stuff. And you uncovered basically, yes, this parallel that Lewis has drawn in all the books. In fact, the books really are imbued with imagery relating to one of these seven planets that represented in the seven heavens of the medieval literature that he was a professor of. Fascinating stuff, and we'll hopefully be able to draw that out a little bit more. But obviously, the most obvious level on which people do interact with a level of meaning in the books has always been this, as you say, fairly plain biblical sort of level. And obviously that was the one that Laura found such a stumbling block when she did realise it. And we'll be talking about that in the course of the programme. So you're listening to Unbelievable with me, Justin Brierley, and we're not looking at a particularly adversarial edition of the programme today. Rather, we're just having a discussion between two people who both have been very much influenced by C.S. Lewis, have arrived at different points in their spiritual journey, you could say, but who still acknowledge the way that Narnia has had an impact on them. And we shall be having a very interesting discussion as we continue this afternoon on Unbelievable. Welcome back. We're looking at the Narnia stories today. They've become such a well-known part of children's literature over the years. It must be more than 60 years or so since they were published first, but certainly still popular today. Film versions coming out, of course, and I certainly have been reading them to my children. I wonder how they affected you. If you're a Christian or not a Christian, I'd love to hear from you. Do get in touch via the methods unbelievable@premier.org.uk. Laura Miller loved the Narnia books as a child. In fact, she says that the Narnia books were really the books that changed her life. They made a reader of her. They made her fall in love with literature. It was only later, as a teenager, as a more adult, if you like, that she twigged the religious themes in the books. And that came as a shock. She says she felt betrayed, cheated even. We're finding out from Laura exactly why that was the case, why she had that kind of reaction to the books and how she now views them. Also with us in the studio, Michael Ward. He's a Christian, has never had a problem, obviously, with the religious aspect of the Narnia books. And we'll hear his responses as Laura and he have a discussion together. So, Laura, coming back to you, I mean, you do very well in the book, the Magician's book, where you explain your sort of journey, giving us a sense of just what it was that the Narnia books meant to you. It was almost like the feeling they gave you was quite unique. And you compare it to a particular passage. I think it's in The Dawn Treader when Lucy comes across a magician's book, and hence the title of your book, where she reads the story, but almost as soon as she's finished, she can't really remember it, but she can only remember the feeling it gives her. And you sort of say that's almost the way you felt about the Narnia books.
0: Yes, I mean, one of the things I wanted to write about was the connection between how we read as a child and what a lot of people remember as this total immersion and complete, faith, really, in the story, with the way that we read as adults after we've learned skepticism, and we've, you know, developed the practice of comparing one kind of story to another to see what the different patterns look like, which is the adult way of reading. And

0: too, because I think that for many people that I know, at least, there's a great divide between those two experiences. And many people that I've met feel very sad about that. You know, it bothers them that they don't read with that that same level of belief and submersion that they had as a child. I didn't want to just bemoan that transition, because I feel that we all need to learn to read with a certain amount of skepticism. Otherwise, we're just a sucker for any writer who can come along, and not all writers have the best of motives. So I wanted to take the sort of skepticism that I had learned to apply to Narnia and to sort of go through it, to work with the idea that if it might be disillusioning to know a little bit more about the story you believe in, you might actually find a way through by knowing as much as possible about the story that you once believed in, and to sort of come out the other end with a different kind of belief.
1: But when you did discover it was made apparent that there was this Christian story going on that the Narnia stories are based on, your reaction was to feel almost like that wonderful experience had been marred in some way, was it?
0: Yes. I wanted it to be something different from everything else in my world. You know, I wanted it to be a way out of the world that I was in the same way that the wardrobe is a way out of the everyday life for the children in the Narnia books. And so, to me, I think one of the things I compared it to is that famous episode of The Twilight Zone where the guy is trying to get out of a cell, and he spends the whole episode trying to get out of the cell, only to wind up realizing that he's in an even bigger cell. Mm. So that is how it felt to me. My feelings obviously changed over the years, and one of the things that I wanted to do with this book was simply write about all of the things that I still loved about the Narnia books that hadn't been sort of taken away from me by the idea that it was all religious symbolism, because like Michael, I find that there's a lot of other imagery in the books that still speaks to me and that is very beautiful to me. And so I wanted to write this book as a sort of a combination of memoir and literary criticism and biography that explored how our relationship to a favorite book will change over the course of our lives, how what we see in it as a child may not appeal to us as a teenager or as an adult, but that other different things might appeal to us.
1: Mm. I mean, the experience you had then of changing in your relationship to the book, I mean, it's slightly, as I think you've alluded to, tied into effectively what was for you a negative experience of Christianity. I mean, tell us a little bit about what that was, and do you think the reaction would have been different had you had a more positive sort of Christian influence on your life?
0: Well, I think there are two factors. I mean, I wouldn't make my early Christian upbringing out to be sort of, you know, a terrible miscarriage of religious education. I was raised as a Catholic, but not as a particularly strict or gloomy Catholic. My family went to a fairly liberal-minded Californian Catholic church, and I went to catechism, which is what we call Sunday school, once a week for quite a while as a child. To me, it felt like a system of rules that often seemed arbitrary and full of, you know, peculiar loopholes and contradictions and that sort of thing. It never really appealed to my imagination, the religion, and I never was really, I never experienced any sort of strong religious feelings. It was just something that I had to do once a week, go to church, and once a week go to catechism, and it was kind of a dreary obligation that my mother made me do. And so to me, it was far less interesting than real school. And so to me, it was a tedious thing and something that I was constantly resisting. And as I got older, of course, I I encountered other

0: forms of Christianity, and I met Christians whom I liked and respected. Not that I didn't like or respect the Christians that I knew, but when, as a child, but it just was completely unappealing to me. So,
1: I suppose it really grated the idea that all along Lewis had really been meaning this. This was the real thing that Narnia was about.
0: He was trying. I think to describe the way I felt was that he's trying to trick me back into this very unrewarding, uninspiring system of thought that the adults in my childhood had constantly been trying to indoctrinate me into. And instead of being my ally, he turned out to be their ally. And this made me very angry with him. But of course, you know, when you get older, you're not, you know, nobody can make you go to Sunday school or church anymore, and you have more freedom to choose what you actually want to believe in and or learn about. And I don't doubt that is one of the reasons why I was able to return to the books and say, well, you know, I don't have to look at it as simply the delivery system for these Christian messages. And I can also look at these Christian messages and see good things about them without actually believing.

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Many of the topics that we've touched on today are discussed in greater detail on earlier episodes of the programme. 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What did you think of today's show? Are there any topics or works of C.S. Lewis that you would like us to explore next? 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We have also recently launched on TikTok, so if that's your thing, or you know anyone else who might be interested, then you can find us there @premier.unbelievable. Your feedback and thoughts are so important to us, so please get in touch. 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

Anne Wilson with that lovely rousing song of worship, My Jesus, here for you on Premier Christian Radio. Stay with me, Charmaine Noble-McLean, because we'll have the latest news headlines courtesy of the Premier Christian News team. And then we dive into some of the stories of the day, including the latest on assisted dying. We'll be looking at plans around gambling and, of course, the danger of comparison, courtesy of one of our favourite church leaders. So do stay tuned for all of that coming up in the next hour.

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9: 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I tell you the truth. Whoever hears my word and believes him who sent me has eternal life and will not be condemned. He has crossed over from death to life.
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12: Good afternoon, I'm James Lewis. A rare amber warning for extreme heat has been expanded to cover more of England on potentially the hottest day of the year so far. Temperatures could reach 38 Celsius in some parts of England. Paul Bekele is a Christian architect. He says houses in the UK often aren't built to cope with this type of weather.
13: Too much glass, often facing the wrong way, no trees around them, and they don't really deal very well with the solar gain, as we call it.
12: Health Secretary Yvette Cooper's warning the NHS must adapt to cope with summer pressures as well as winter ones. It's as a union's warning the conditions in hospitals aren't fit for humans, with nurses fainting on the job. The proportion of A-level entries awarded top grades has risen for a third year in a row. Boys outperformed girls for the second year running. Meanwhile, the Department for Education says over 65% more T-level students received results this year. A 102-year-old man has died after being assaulted at a pub in Gwent. Philip Omerod was attacked in Cwmbran at the start of the month. A 56-year-old man's been arrested. A pastor and six church staff members have been detained in the Chinese city of Wenzhou, with their whereabouts unknown. Authorities haven't said why Pastor David Tang and the purpose-driven church members were arrested last Wednesday. It's believed the church was resisting pressure to register with the state-sanctioned Protestant body. Christian Solidarity Worldwide researcher John tells Premier why the Chinese government attempts to control religious freedom.
14: They see religion as a threat to authority. Anything that goes against the almost deification of President Xi is suppressed. All religion in China is suppressed, despite it being guaranteed freedom in the constitution.
12: Staying in China, a Christian's been arrested for listening to the Bible in his car. Police at a checkpoint spotted the man listening on earphones via a USB stick. He was taken into custody, and after authorities learned he had attended Christian gatherings, he was detained for 15 days. The persecution watchdog Open Doors says other believers from his church were also questioned and held for 1 or 2 days. And Christians in South London are encouraging churches and charities to help support parents struggling to provide back-to-school items for their children. Many charities have already donated new school uniforms, stationery, backpacks and Bibles, and they'll be available for free at a special event in Mitcham on Sunday. Louisa Sinclair is minister at the local Bethel Oasis. She tells Premier why they're organising the event for families.
15: They're just needing help and support. And I think from a Christian perspective, what our church wants to do is to show the love of Jesus, not just talk about it, so that people can begin to experience the fact that, yeah, not that there's a God in the sky, but there's a present God that really cares about their everyday need.
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12: That amber extreme heat warning is in place for central, southern, eastern and parts of northwestern England. Temperatures could reach 38 degrees Celsius. Very hot elsewhere in England and in Wales with sunny conditions, Cardiff reaching 31 degrees. Scotland and Northern Ireland will see warm, humid weather with variable cloud and scattered showers, some heavy and thundery. Belfast will reach 25 degrees Celsius as well as Edinburgh. That's your latest from the Premier News team. For more stories from a Christian perspective, head to premierchristian.news.
17: This hour is brought to you by Kingdom Bank, the Christian bank that is changing the way Christians and churches use their money.

New Wine Worship with Chris Saborn and Lion and the Lamb. I'm sure you recognise that. Got a classic from Keswick Live in just a minute. But first of all, a quick reminder that you're listening to Premier Christian Radio with me, Charmaine Noble McLean, on this Thursday afternoon. And we're bringing you all of the stories of the day that matter to you and yours. So do stay tuned for that. Later on, we'll be looking at free school meals and the opportunity there for our young people as we think about them heading back to school in just a few weeks' time. Gosh, I bet they're disappointed by that. We'll also have more on the heat wave and how that's affecting housing. As from an architect's perspective, we're speaking to a Christian architect on that. And we'll also, in this hour, be looking at the vexed subject, the very difficult subject of assisted dying. We'll have the latest on that for you as well. Lots to come. All of the stories from a trustworthy source. That's us here on Premier Christian Radio. First of all, if you were at Keswick Live, you might want to sing along to this, and if you weren't, sing along anyway.

Such a beautiful song, reminding us to keep our eyes fixed on Jesus, looking at the world through his eyes. Be Thou My Vision, lovely version from Keswick Live here on Premier Christian Radio. And if you're in the zone for understanding your Bible, to learn a little bit more,

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1: Would you like to understand your Bible more deeply? Have you wondered what a particular book is saying to you today? 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

Lauren Daigle, who I believe is going to be at Big Church Festival along with many other artists. And while you're there, you can look out for the Premier Christianity stand and get hold of your free edition, the summer edition, which is a bumper one featuring all sorts of goodies.

0: including the feature article with Cece Winers, a gospel singer, award-winning gospel singer, talking about her life and some of the choices she's had to make that are countercultural, that don't make her so popular amongst those who will do anything, and why she's had to do that, plus plenty, plenty more. So if you're at Big Church Festival, get hold of a copy to read on your way home. Now, this week, Andy Burnham, the Prime Minister, has announced that councils are to be given powers to stop betting and adult gaming centres taking over our high streets. You might be very, very happy to hear that, because they are a bit of an eyesore, aren't they? This new Prime Minister wants to scrap an existing rule which requires councils to allow new gambling premises if they meet licensing requirements. And if it's understood, a new gambling minister, Vicky Foxcroft, has said that she supports a ban on gambling advertising in live sport. So are we at the crest of seeing a real reduction in gambling in this country, in this nation? And will it be driven underground? Well, Kieran Kelly is the director of the Christian Institute, and he's written to the PM urging him to tackle gambling culture. And he's been telling Premier's Michael Vanstone a bit more.
1: Let's start with some good things. The Labour government have taken some action already. They have reduced stakes for online slots. And now, as you said in the build up, that there is this recent announcement around this demand test. So local areas who in some places have been overwhelmed with betting shops. I mean, there's multiple betting shops. There is now it's easier for them to reject those planning applications. But there's much more they can do, and primarily around advertising. So advertising, particularly in the sports field, is just endemic. It's you can't move for gambling adverts, particularly in big sports like the Premier League and so on. We've asked him to do more around protecting children. So children, as well as being exposed to the kind of gambling that everybody else is exposed to through video games and what have you, there's some specific stuff, gambling-like products, which are pretty well targeted at children. And having done a good thing of cutting stakes for online slots, there's really no reason anymore why we shouldn't cut the stakes for all online gambling. So they're the things which we think are quite straightforward that we've asked Andy Burnham to do.
2: So you're happy, are you, that the new Prime Minister has set out some plans to reduce gambling on the high street? Because that might be different to online gambling, but it's all part of the same thing, isn't it?
1: Yes, well, these gambling shops, these betting shops, tend to congregate in the most deprived areas of our country. And, something like 50% are in the poorest areas. So they congregate, there's multiple shops. So this change, this relatively small change, but significant change, should be significant in terms of reducing those numbers. That was something that was introduced in the 2005 Gambling Act. It was something that we warned at the time, all those years ago, and said this is what the result is going to be. So it's taken 20 years for to kind of come full circle and for the realize that the damage has been done. But let's be frank, Michael, an awful lot of damage has been done in the meantime as a result of the changes in the 2005 Act. You had unlimited stakes. You had the proliferation of betting shops. You had the people focused on the super casinos, which Gordon Brown eventually ditched. But gambling has become endemic in our society. Around about half of the population gamble. And there is something like 1.3 million what are called problem gamblers, the people for whom gambling has almost become an obsession. But there's another 5 million or so people who are indirectly badly affected as a result, as a consequence of perhaps somebody else, a husband or wife or child or friend gambling.
2: So, Kieran, do you see this? I don't think you've used this word, but would the word exploitation be appropriate here?
1: Absolutely. I mean, it's the most deprived 20% of England are almost four times as likely to be severe problem gamblers as the wealthiest 20%. The betting shops concentrate themselves in poorer areas. Gambling is a stealth tax on poor people. You are exploiting their desire to perhaps get rich quick, get out of the difficult financial difficulties that they're in. And it's a false hope. And of course, as Christians, we would want to offer the true hope and proclaim the true hope that can be found in Jesus Christ, in contrast to this false hope, this get rich quick myth that is offered by the big gambling companies. There is a reason that they make so much money, Michael.

0: and it's because they're peddling false hope.
1: So let's talk about children and young people. Just give an example without mentioning any brand names of the kind of lure that the advertising puts in front of a child that might get them to bet for the very first time on something.
0: Well, from the very outset, what you have is the look and feel. It's the bright colours. It's the cartoonish-like graphics, which are designed to mimic colourful, family-friendly games. It looks like a bit of fun. That is the hook. That is the lure. It's just a bit of fun. You could make some money. Of course, much is made of the people that the occasional people that do win something, and little or nothing is heard from those who have lost perhaps substantial amounts of money. There's a phenomenon or a thing called loot boxes in video games where you're it's essentially gambling where you're encouraged to open a box which may give you something, and it might cost you some money, and perhaps real money depending upon how the game works. So the effect there is that children are being groomed to gamble. So you have this, and then you have the advertising, not just directly, but sort of the indirect advertising of around, let's say, if you take football, the Premier League has just said that it's taken a voluntary ban on football, Premier League football shirt fronts, but it's still there on shorts, it's still there on the advertising hoardings, it's still there in the halftime adverts, it's still throughout the rest of the football league. So, and young people look up to these heroes and see their connection to gambling, and so it's an association. So they're surrounded. It's not necessarily one individual thing, but it's this. Endemic culture of gambling that we're surrounded with that rubs off on these children.
2: It does indeed, doesn't it? That's Kieran Kelly, who is the director of the Christian Institute, on why he's written to the Prime Minister, urging him to do more to tackle gambling here in the UK. Talking earlier to Premier's Michael Vanstone. We'll have more on that story as it develops. And still to come, we are tackling another difficult issue. It's definitely one of the most challenging in our time, and that is assisted dying. I'll tell you more about that after these messages.
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I am a big fan of that song, Matt Redman's 10,000 Reasons. It always makes me think, almost do a running list of all the things I'm grateful for, whether today, in this last hour, or over the how many years of my life. And I pray that you're encouraged to think about the reasons that you are grateful to loving and Heavenly Father. On the way, we're thankful, aren't we, for life? But we also know that there is a debate around assisted dying. And next month, the issue comes back into the public square

as the conversation is taken into the House of Lords. So we'll be looking at that story in this hour as we speak to the Bishop of Rochester, who has views on this particular issue. He was talking to us a bit earlier on. And we'll also be hearing from Pastor Rick Warren on the danger of comparison. I wonder if you feel that you compare yourself to others, perhaps your neighbour or your church friend, or maybe even those that you don't actually know on social media. It's something that's kind of endemic, isn't it, in our community, in society right now. So we'll have a look at how we can avoid getting ourselves involved in the comparison culture. All that's still to come in this hour. And don't forget, if you'd like to comment on any of the stories that we're talking about today. Earlier on, we were talking about gambling and why one Christian believes that we need the Prime Minister to do more to reduce the amount of advertising of gambling in our communities. And there's obviously the topics I've just told you about. So if you'd like to be in touch, you can send me a text to 66777, making sure the first word of your message is Premier, or you can email studio@premier.org.uk.

0: That's Kingdom Fleet, doing very well. Local band doing their thing here in the United Kingdom. Don't Give Up, that's the title of the song. You listen to Premier Christian Radio at 24 minutes to 3 on this Thursday afternoon. Now, as Christians, we know, and I think we can probably agree, that God has the ultimate power over life and death. We ought to be agreeing on that, surely. Otherwise, what on earth are we doing? What do we believe? So how do we respond to the debate around assisted dying? Now, next month, this issue rears its head again as to whether or not to allow terminally ill adults to be given help to end their lives. And that comes back to the Commons after running out of time in the Lords earlier this year. The MP for Rochester, Lauren Edwards, is leading the charge, saying a change in the law would allow people to have a compassionate choice. But the Bishop of Rochester is at odds with that MP on the issue. His name is the Right Reverend Jonathan Gibbs, and he joined Premier's Madeleine Kurtzner earlier today to say this.
1: We're talking about a fundamental change where the medical services and the doctors move away from the premise that do no harm to actually, well, maybe the right thing to do is actually to assist someone on the road towards death. Now, that's a fundamental change. So if an elderly or vulnerable person goes into hospital at the moment, they know that the hospital will do everything they can to alleviate their suffering and to keep them alive as far as that's humanly possible. Suddenly you change that whole ethos and that whole attitude. And those of us who've had elderly and frail relatives will be aware of, you know, how we long to see them cared for and supported. But that just changes the whole dynamic of our society, I think.
2: It does indeed, actually. I mean, what would you say then, Bishop, to a terminally ill and severe suffering person, says, why shouldn't I be allowed to choose how I end my life?
1: I think it's a really, really tough call. Part of me wants to go back to what I was saying before about the importance of palliative care. I've got friends and colleagues who've worked in palliative care for many, many years, and we know that all of the medical colleges are challenging us to think seriously about whether we are resourcing that kind of supportive care and palliative care to remove that fear from people. Because in the vast majority of cases, a lot more can and could be done to alleviate pain and suffering. In the end, of course, individuals do have a right to end their own life. There is no law against suicide. But when you actually say that that the state has a duty to provide them with that care, then I think you're creating a very, very different situation.
2: So shall we go there? If parliamentary ultimately passes the assisted dying law, what would you want the Church of England to do in response?
1: Well, I hope very much that Parliament won't do that. It was very interesting to see the voting patterns and how those have changed. What concerns me about the reintroduction of an unamended bill by Lauren Edwards into the House of Commons is that that takes no account of the very serious debates and amendments that were put forward by a significant number of members of the House of Lords and even accepted and adopted by the proponents of the bill. So I hope we won't get there. And I do think small but very significant things that the Prime Minister has said recently about the need to improve palliative care will mean that isn't the case. And I think that's fundamentally what we need to stand for. From our point of view, if we were to get to the stage of a law being passed, then of course the Church of England would continue to articulate, along with members of the Roman Catholic Churches and all the main denominations, our deep concerns about the impact of this, especially on the vulnerable. But above all, I would say to your listeners, keep praying, keep writing to your MPs, keep raising your concerns, because the ground is shifting.
2: Absolutely. You know, we really want you to do that. I'm going to ask you to pray just after the next question as well. What do you make of the reports in the in that debate?

0: Debates in the House of Lords on assisting dying may cost the taxpayer more than £1.7 million in payments to peers.
1: It costs, democracy costs money. I don't know, I mean, I'm not quite sure where those statistics come from, but I mean, that's relatively small amounts of money in order for there to be a functioning democracy. And the House of Lords performs a really important revising function. It causes Parliament to stop and think in a way that at the hustle and bustle of the House of Commons perhaps sometimes doesn't. So I would say if we're spending some money on legislation of such significance being seriously considered, that is money well spent within our democratic system.
2: Cool. That's an interesting fact, isn't it? The Bishop of Rochester, the Right Reverend Jonathan Gibbs, talking to us earlier, as it's estimated that debating the assisted dying bill in Parliament again is going to cost you and I, taxpayers, £1.7 million. That money could be used otherwise, couldn't it? Anyway, views on a postcard or via a text to 66777, making sure the first word of your text is Premier. We'd love to hear what you thought, what you think about that. Right, we're going to change the subject a little bit as we think about what we do with our phones, actually, as we scroll and doom scroll or whatever term that you are used to using, about how we might find ourselves comparing ourselves to others. Pastor Rick Warren has some words of wisdom about that coming up next.
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0: Nearer My God to Thee, a lovely hymn, and very well done by André Rieu, Johann Strauss Orchestra, and a number of players. I can't pronounce the name of that one, I'm afraid. I will try and tell you what that is later. All right, you're listening to Premier Christian Radio with me, Charmaine Noble-McLean. A beautiful piece of music that was. Still to come, we'll have the latest news headlines courtesy of the Premier Christian News team. And if you'd like to sign up for the daily newsletter, which arrives into your inbox every day, giving you all the stories that matter through the lens of our faith, but also with ways in which you can pray, then do sign up by heading to premierchristian.news. A question for you. Are you happy with your lot? Or do you find yourself comparing your life with how others are living and longing to have what they do? Do you? Go on, be honest. Do you kind of think, oh, I wish I was able to go on that holiday. Oh, I wish I was able to go to that restaurant and eat that delicious looking food that they're showing off about. Oh, I'd love to have the car. I love this. Do you? Or just live that life. They look so happy and mine's just okay. Well, Pastor Rick Warren, author of The Purpose-Driven Life and the preacher of Daily Hope here on Premier, is going to give us a short thought on exactly that.
1: Let me ask a real serious question. You want to be healthy? You want to live longer? Look at the next verse. Proverbs 14:30. The Bible says, it's healthy to be content, but envy will eat you up. And the more you go out there and you look at what other people are doing, the more envious you get, the more jealous you get, and the more resentful you get. He said, it will eat you up. Ecclesiastes 4:6, it's better to be content with what you have than to always be struggling for more. That's like chasing the wind. You know, in the New Testament, Paul says, I've learned to be content. It has to be learned. You see, by nature, I'm not a naturally contented person. Neither are you. By nature, you are not a naturally contented woman. You're not a naturally contented man. By nature, you are naturally discontented. And that creates a lot of overwhelmingness in your life. But if you listen and do what God says, you learn to be content, that's a good thing. You see, all those negative things that stress you out, worry, jealousy, resentment, anger, fear, insecurity, feeling unloved, feeling unworthy, feeling ashamed, feeling guilty, all those different things, guess what? They're all learned. Now, anything you can learn, you can unlearn. And the stuff you need to learn, like learn to be content, is what life's all about. Learn to be unselfish. Learn to be grateful. Learn to connect to God every day of your life. He said, that's going to help you learn contentment. Get your eyes off other people. You know, the richest people in the world, I know a lot of people who are very rich. I probably know a dozen or so billionaires. And they would tell you themselves, there is no amount that will bring you at happiness because you always want just a little bit more. Just a little bit more. And the wealthiest person in the world is not the one with the most money. The wealthiest person in the world is the one who's most contented with what they've got. Because you can have a ton of money and still be miserable. God says, I want you to stop griping and start being grateful. And I want you to stop comparing and start being contented.

0: And then there's one more. This one's the hardest of all. Stop being stingy and start being generous. If you want to move from the overwhelmed lifestyle, I can't tell you how important this key is in your life. If you want to move from being overwhelmed all the time to being overflowing all the time, you must move from being stingy to being generous. And I'm not just talking about money. I'm talking about your time, generous with your energy, generous with your compliments. Stinginess is evidence of a shortage mentality. Stinginess is evidence of a shortage mindset. I only have enough, and if I give it away, I'm not going to have enough for me. That's a shortage mentality. It means you don't trust the goodness of God.
1: Ooh, that's spiky, isn't it? That's Pastor Rick Warren helping us to reflect on the danger of comparison. And you can listen to his full episode at Daily Hope, that's his teaching program, every weekday evening here on Premier Christian Radio at 6:30 p.m. So make sure you make a note in the diary to stick around to hear his teaching. It's very good. And also worth bringing with you, if you're listening, taking note pen and paper, or your laptop, whatever, to make notes, because he always gives you some really great bullet points to reflect on a little later on. Don't forget, the latest news headlines are on the way, courtesy of the Premier Christian News team. And in the next hour, we're going to be looking at free school meals as we think about our children going back to school. Hurrah, you might say. But it's a challenge, isn't it, for some of us? How our housing problem needs to be resolved as we think about how climate is changing. And we'll be continuing prayer for our young people as they receive their exam results today. A-level. Happy

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6: Good afternoon, I'm Anna Rees Green. Health Secretary Yvette Cooper is warning the NHS must get used to coping with summer pressures as well as winter ones. It says a rare amber warning for extreme heat has been extended to cover more of England on potentially the hottest day of the year. Temperatures could reach 38 degrees Celsius in some parts. Paul Bulkley is a Christian architect. He tells Premier why churches are better suited to this new climate than houses.
7: Ironically, it's our historic buildings that are probably better suited to the climate we now experience, because they weren't very well insulated, but they were often heavy, solid buildings with lots of thermal mass and quite small windows.
6: And a Chinese pastor and six other Christians have been detained by authorities in eastern China, with their whereabouts unknown. Purpose-driven church founder David Tang and church staff members were arrested last Wednesday morning. Authorities in Wenzhou haven't provided a reason or update since. Researcher John from Christian Solidarity Worldwide tells Premier more about the city of nearly 10 million people.
8: 15% of those are estimated to be Christian, which is 6% higher than the national average. So, of course, this city has had its share of problems over the past few years. There was a cross-demolition campaign over the past decade. Yayang Church, a prominent church in Wenzhou, was demolished earlier this year in May.
6: And a church in South London is supporting local families struggling to afford back-to-school items for their children. Bethel Oasis in Mitcham is organising an event this Sunday where people can pick up new school uniforms, backpacks, Bibles and other essentials for free. Louisa Sinclair, who's a minister at the church, tells Premier more.
9: So we're saying it's really families in need to get what they need, extra clothing. And the backpacks came from Hand in Heart. And they're brilliant. They're filled with water bottles, calculators, you name it, all school equipment in one backpack. So it's absolutely brilliant. Absolutely free, because I think we need to give back where there's a real need.
6: And Ireland has withdrawn its support for FIFA president Gianni Infantino. It follows the football associations in England and Wales after his failed plans to sell stakes in the World Cup to private investors. In a letter to world football's governing body, the FAI says recent events have raised significant concerns regarding governance and transparency. And millions of people in the UK and Europe have experienced a once-in-a-generation solar eclipse. The sky darkened here just after 7 p.m. when more than 90% of the sun was covered by the moon. Crowds of people gathered in parks and open spaces to watch the phenomenon with homemade viewers or special glasses. These people on Fistral Beach in Cornwall were impressed.
10: I can't quite believe what you see sometimes. It's the freak of nature, just unbelievable.
11: I noticed that it got all darker and all the birds went a bit fast. I think they got a bit scared.
12: The kids are going to remember and we're going to remember for a lifetime.
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0: nearing 38 degrees Celsius in some parts of England today. An extreme amber heat warning is in place across central, southern and eastern parts of the country. London is at 35 degrees Celsius and Newcastle's at 32. But Scotland and Northern Ireland are experiencing slightly cooler temperatures, still a mix of warm, humid conditions with some scattered showers and possible thunderstorms. Edinburgh is around 26 degrees Celsius and Belfast 25. Wales is mostly dry and sunny, hitting a hot 34 degrees. This weekend brings a welcome change with rain spreading northwards and cooler, fresher weather for all parts of the UK. And that's your latest from the Premier News team. And for more from a Christian perspective, head to premierchristian.news.
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Trenton Bell and Green Acres Baptist Church. All my boast is in Jesus. Amen. Amen to that. It's 3:07. Charmaine Noble McLean here with you on this Thursday. Hope you're well. And I'm still talking about the eclipse yesterday, the partial eclipse. I have to say, it was a little bit of a, I thought the last one I witnessed was a bit more a thing. I'm not underplaying it, but it was a little bit, I thought it was going to be more. Birds did get quiet because I've got very chatty birds in our back garden there. I mean, they're ridiculous. They talk like for days and they did get a lot quieter. I did notice that. But I was watching the news because my cousin lives in Spain and I thought, God, I'd love to have been there where it was a full eclipse and it went really dark and it was like a wow moment. But either way, God's creation is amazing and incredible to be able to witness these phenomena. Absolutely. So what have we got for you in this hour? Well, of course, some great songs, including one that you'll probably sing in your church, How Deep the Father's Love for Us from Grace City. We're going to be talking about free school meals. I wonder how your holidays have been with the little people back at home. I tell you, my fridge is creasing. It's under pressure. The boys are in the fridge every day. But we're talking about free school meals and how families are coping in the summer holidays. We're hearing a bit more about that and the heat wave and whether or not we need to rethink how we build houses here in the United Kingdom. That is a very important topic as well, isn't it? That's on the way. And if you have a young person who's received their A-level results today or other results, I hope that there are smiles. And if not, this is not the end of the future. It isn't. It's just the beginning.

great songs here on Premier Christian Radio. That's Saint Music. Coming up, we're going to be looking at how half of parents whose children will become eligible for school meals don't realise that they can claim them. That's an important message.

0: did for you. We'll be talking more about that in just a while as we think about the school holidays ending soon. Have you started to buy the things yet? Or are you using one of those centres which are offering free uniforms or repurposed uniforms, you know, recycled uniforms, I guess? I think they're fantastic. I was watching a news report about one in East London, and I'm hearing that there are charities who are setting up and churches who are doing this across the whole of the UK. So if you know of one, give me a shout, tell us where they are, where you can find the equivalent of a food bank, but a uniform bank for those who just can't afford to buy a whole new uniform for their children. They can get them for free or a fraction of the price. Fantastic initiative, great idea. And if you've got one running or you know of one, let me know so I can give you a shout out. I'd love to do that.
1: Maybe you have to work at night, or maybe there are times when you just can't sleep. Either way, if you're looking for a friend, some rich and inspiring words, together with some great music, then make sure you join me, Michael Fanstone, for Hope in the Night, weekday mornings between 1 and 4. Yes, it's music, Bible readings, and me during those long, dark hours of the night. Hope in the Night, Monday to Friday from 1 a.m.

0: Gateway Worship, featuring Claire Smith and who else? Indeed. How deep the father's love on the way. But first of all, the Child Poverty Action Group says that more than half of parents whose children will become eligible for free school meals in England next month don't realise that they can get them. From September, all pupils in households receiving universal credit will qualify. And the government says it's working with schools and councils to ensure that every eligible family knows about the change. But why isn't this registration automatic? If you're getting the universal credit, why isn't your child automatically eligible or knowing that they're going to get a free school meal? Well, Paul Morrison is the public policy advisor for the Methodist Church, which is part of the Joint Public Issues team. And he's been speaking to us about this situation.
1: It's been a long-standing problem that to get free school meals, schools have to apply to schools have to make an application, and they can only make an application when they know someone is the family is eligible and has those eligible benefits. And the only way they know is if the parents tell them. So there's this chain of information that often doesn't, you know, it often doesn't close up. Now, it's great. 500,000 more children are going to be eligible for universal credit this September. That's going to remove 100,000 people from from poverty, but only if the schools know which families are in universal credit and can make this claim. So the first thing to say is anyone who's listening, who's receiving universal credit and who's got a child at school, make sure your school knows. Because not only will it help get a school meal, sometimes in quite a lot of circumstances, it'll also get the school a little bit money through something called the pupil premium. So that's the first thing. The second thing is the government holds this information. The Department of Work and Pensions knows which children are receiving universal credit. And it seems ridiculous that the government just doesn't tell itself. Instead, it tells the parents to tell the school to tell itself. It would be much simpler if that information was just passed across. And there's actually a bill going through Parliament at the moment. It's a private member's bill, so it hasn't got a lot of chance of becoming law. But it's raising the issue, and it's asking the government to sort of make these two, to join these things up so that more children, the children who these meals are intended to go to, actually get them. I think that research from Child Poverty Action Group, in it, it said some other stuff, that those people who are, those children that are, should be getting free school meals, around a third of them are carrying debt from school meals last year, the families. Four out of five of those families were struggling to feed their children at lunchtimes. So we know this can make a huge difference. So it'd be great if we got the information joined up so that that difference was actually made.
2: Is there a stigma issue here as well? We haven't mentioned that, but my instinct is there might be. Do some parents avoid applying because they don't want their children to be identified as receiving means-tested support?
1: That may be the case. I think the biggest reason is just...

0: It is just information has to go through several places and it's getting lost along the way. But you're absolutely right that there is a stigma associated with claiming means-tested benefits. And in the past, that stigma often found its way to the children. I think schools are much better than they would have been when you or I were at school and when, today's parents were at school. So that I think that fear is, or the stigma that they saw as they were growing up, that doesn't exist in the same way in schools anymore. So it is much safer. But I can fully understand. I remember in my school in Northern Ireland, there being a separate queue for free school meals and things like that. That's gone. That shouldn't happen anymore. But I can understand why parents might be worried about that. But in which case, talk to the school. Talk to the school to see how free school meals are implemented to reassure yourself that your child's just going to get a healthy, nutritious meal and there'll be no stigma attached. That's how it should be. And I think that's how it is these days.
1: Good. So it's a communications issue, is what you've been telling us. The government isn't talking to itself, one department to another. So is there a role here for schools, for churches, for community organisations to play in identifying families who may be missing out? Because if they're genuinely entitled to this, they ought to be taking it, didn't they?
0: They are, yeah. I mean, the free school meals are really important. They're a really important anti-poverty measure. They're really important improving school attainment. They're really important just in the general health of families from children from low-income families. So it's important that those who are entitled get it. So what the best thing is for parents to talk to schools and for schools to talk to parents in a sensitive way that asks for that information. And we know that's happening, but we also know that it's imperfect.
2: That's Paul Morrison, who

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6: 1 Thessalonians chapter 5. Now, brothers and sisters, about times and dates we do not need to write to you, for you know very well that the day of the Lord will come like a thief in the night. While people are saying,

0: peace and safety. Destruction will come on them suddenly, as labour pains on a pregnant woman, and they will not escape. But you, brothers and sisters, are not in darkness so that this day should surprise you like a thief. You are all children of the light and children of the day. We do not belong to the night or to the darkness. So then, let us not be like others who are asleep, but let us be awake and sober. For those who sleep, sleep at night, and those who get drunk at night. But since we belong to the day, let us be sober, putting on faith and love as a breastplate, and the hope of salvation as a helmet. For God did not appoint us to suffer wrath, but to receive salvation through our Lord Jesus Christ. He died for us, so that, whether we are awake or asleep, we may live together with him. Therefore,
1: it's
0: encourage one another. And
1: on this Thursday,
0: each other up,
1: this is Premier Christian Radio with me, Charmaine Noble McLean. On the way,
0: now
1: do
0: we
1: you
0: ask
1: think
0: you, brothers
1: that your
0: and sisters,
1: house should be built in a
0: to
1: different way?
0: When you
1: think about the heat wave,
0: among you,
1: and especially if you're living
0: care
1: in a block
0: for you
1: of
0: in
1: flats,
0: the Lord, and who
1: sweltering
0: you,
1: right now, how are we going to cope
0: in the
1: with
0: highest regard
1: hotter
0: and love
1: summers?
0: Because of their work.
1: Well, we'll be hearing from somebody who has
0: with
1: an
0: each
1: architect's
0: other.
1: Perspective on
0: and
1: this.
0: And we urge you, brothers and sisters, warn those who are idle and disruptive. Encourage the disheartened. Help the weak. Be patient with everyone. Make sure that nobody pays back wrong for wrong, but always strive to do what is good for each other and for everyone else. Rejoice always. Pray continually. Give thanks in all circumstances, for this is God's will for you in Christ Jesus. Do not quench the Spirit. Do not treat prophecies with contempt, but test them all. Hold on to what is good. Reject every kind of evil. May God Himself, the God of peace, sanctify you through and through. May your whole spirit, soul, and body be kept blameless at the coming of our Lord Jesus Christ. The one who calls you is faithful, and He will do it. Brothers and sisters, pray for us. Greet all God's people with a holy kiss. I charge you before the Lord to have this letter read to all the brothers and sisters. The grace of our Lord Jesus Christ be with you.
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0: Niall Robinson and Grace Alive. This is Premier Christian Radio with me, Charmaine Noble-McLean. In a little while, we'll have Jane Kitson leading us in prayer for our young people who have received their exam results today. Whether they've been a good news day or it's a bad news day, we are praying for you and knowing that the Lord has great plans for you. So don't be troubled if you haven't got what you really desired. There is still hope and a future for you. Now, coming up, we've got that coming up. But first of all, it's been another day of sweltering heat. If you're in it, you know exactly what we're talking about, with highs of up to 38 Celsius expected today. And Wales is 35 degrees Celsius. Now, this is apparently, according to records, Britain's hottest summer yet, hotter than 1976 and hotter than 2020, which was the last time a temperature recorded on UK soil exceeded 36 degrees. So if this is our new normal, do we need to change how we plan our homes and public spaces? Have we got the infrastructure to cope with rapidly heating climate? Well, earlier, Premier's Madeleine Kurtzman was joined by the Christian architect, Paul Bulcaley. And he talked to her about this very subject from his perspective.
1: Most buildings in the UK, I would say, aren't. Ironically, it's our historic buildings that are probably better suited to the climate we now experience, because they weren't very well insulated, but they were often heavy, solid buildings with lots of thermal mass and quite small windows. And so ironically, people will probably experience this. A period property is often a lot cooler at this time of year than a modern house. And it's often the modern houses that are going to struggle. Too much glass, often facing the wrong way, no trees around them. And they don't really deal very well with the solar gain, as we call it.
2: I mean, why doesn't this work in the heat then? What is causing the issue of so many people where their buildings are just, sometimes it's hotter inside, so much hotter inside than outside that we can even cope with?
1: Well, one of the challenges is that over a long period of prolonged heat, the heat builds up. So you get what's called the urban heat island effect, which is that cities are typically warmer than the countryside. And that's because all those materials, all those solid concrete, tarmac, bricks, they all build up the heat slowly. But once they've built that heat up, they don't dissipate it very quickly. So it stays into the evenings and then it continues to build up the following day. Once the inside of a house has got warm, it's quite difficult then to cool it down without some form of air conditioning.

0: smaller windows, which we don't necessarily want. We often like our large glazed areas, but that then becomes a problem. And orientation, ironically, it's actually often the west-facing windows that cause the biggest problem, because the sun hangs around in the late afternoon low and therefore penetrates deep into your house, deep into your office, and that's when it typically gets very warm. So as a result, when we come to the evening, the house is at its warmest, and at bedtime, it feels uncomfortably warm.
1: So with the future, what changes are we going to have to make to see what the regulations are going to have to be, and how can we build to either insulate or make them more heat friendly?
0: Well, regulations are definitely slowly moving in the right direction. So, for example, we now have to analyse buildings for overheating when we design new houses. And the kind of headline consequence of that is that windows are getting smaller. Or we have to design some form of solar shading devices into the larger areas of glazing. And so the actual design process is now engineering that, which is an improvement. And it's not just a guess, it's something which we're actually engineering at the design stage. So I think that will mean that houses are better suited. And I think the other area we're all going to have to embrace and accept is, and it's obviously a relevant debate at the moment, is the issue of air conditioning. And to a certain extent, none of us have ever questioned having heating systems in our houses in the winter. It's interesting that there's so much debate about whether we should have cooling systems in the summer. To a certain extent, they are two ends of the same mindset, which is our buildings don't deal well with the extremes. They don't deal well with the super cold, and they don't deal well with the super warm. I think we will see a growth in, first of all, passive systems like solar shading that just stop the buildings getting warm in the first place. And then we will start seeing more and more air conditioning systems. But I think if they're driven by solar panels, I happen to be sat in an office right now that's nice and cool, and our solar panels entirely drive the air conditioning system. And so I don't have to worry about either the cost of that or the environmental consequences, because the guys can turn the air conditioning on and I can relax, because the building's driven entirely by the solar panels. And on a hot day, they're working very well. So those two things kind of cancel each other out, and one offsets the other.
1: So we really are going to have to rethink the way we are building in the future.
0: I think we will, and I think we will definitely start to see the benefits of new houses and those design implications starting to become more comfortable. And there are examples out there of design, more environmentally conscious design strategies already existing that deliver houses that are comfortable all times of the year. And trying to deal with winter cold conditions and warm summer conditions is much more common in continental Europe, where they tend to have more extreme temperatures, and we're now starting to experience something more similar to that. So I think our design philosophies will shift towards a more European mindset.
1: I mean, also as well, just finally, our public spaces, they're looking quite forlorn at the moment, aren't they? Really, quite dry and barren. Will we have to change the way the public spaces look as well?
0: I think we're going to see a lot more tree planting. I think fundamentally, trees are the simple answer to all of this, really. They provide cooling, shade, places for people to get out of the sun. They help the grass stay a little bit greener, a little bit longer. I mean, the grass is very good at recovering, isn't it? It always amazes me how my seemingly dead lawn will be green again in a few months. But yeah, I think public spaces are going to need to have more water integrated into them, water features, lakes, etc. All those things will help to cool the overall urban heat island effect I was talking about earlier.
2: That was Christian architect Paul Bekele speaking to Premier's Madeleine Kerstner about how we might adapt our buildings and infrastructure in the future. Very interesting topic, and something does need to change, doesn't it?
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0: feels like a classic, doesn't it? Stoneleigh Worship, Jesus be the centre.
1: Hello, my name's Jane Kitson and I lead worship at my church in Gateshead.

Let's pray together. Heavenly Father, thank you for the value that you place on each and every one of us. Thank you that you see our hearts, our thoughts, our hopes and our dreams. And thank you that you have plans and purposes for each of our lives. As so many young people receive significant exam results, we pray that somehow you would be in the midst of it all. For those who are delighted with their grades and are celebrating, we pray for an understanding that every good and perfect gift comes from you. For those who feel a measure of disappointment, we pray for a sense of security in who they are as young people and a wider, deeper view of what success actually means. For those who might have to rethink plans, we pray for a sense of your guidance for the next steps and wisdom for friends and family as they look to offer support and advice. For those who have no idea of what to do next, we pray that you would provide openings and opportunities which are just right for each individual. For those young people who are actively seeking you as to their next steps, we pray that you would help them to hear your voice and to give them your peace as they walk the path you prepare for them. Would you continue to work everything together for the good of those who love you? We ask this all in the precious name of Jesus. Amen.

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1: Isaiah chapter 40, verse 31. But those who hope in the Lord will renew their strength. They will soar on wings like eagles. They will run and not grow weary. They will walk and not be faint.
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3: Good afternoon, I'm Anna Rees Green. A rare amber warning for extreme heat in England has been expanded. It now covers areas in northwest England, including Greater Manchester and Cheshire. Today is on course to be the hottest day of the year so far, with expected highs of 38 degrees Celsius. Already, drought has left many parks with brown grass. Paul Bulkley is a Christian architect. He says we need to think about how public spaces are designed if this weather becomes the norm.
4: I think we're going to see a lot more tree planting. I think fundamentally, you know, trees are the simple answer to all of this, really. They provide cooling, shade, places for people to get out of the sun. They help, you know, the grass stay a little bit greener, a little bit longer.
3: Now, the whereabouts of a Chinese church founder and other Christians remains unknown after six were detained by police in the city of Wenzhou more than a week ago. Pastor David Tang and staff from Purpose Driven Church were arrested on Wednesday morning. Authorities haven't disclosed why. It's the latest round of arrests in a region that's been known as the Jerusalem of China because of the number of churches. Researcher John from Christian Solidarity Worldwide says the silence is rare.
5: Usually we'd have some information on charges. Recently, the government has been using charges of fraud or illegal business operations as quite a common smear campaign against churches. In this case, we've had none of that. So this is fairly unusual. Please pray for David.
3: And in South London, a church leader who's supporting families struggling to afford back-to-school items says she's been overwhelmed by the generosity of local shops and charities. Her church, Bethel Oasis in Mitcham, is holding an event on Sunday where people can pick up new donated school uniforms, backpacks, Bibles and other essentials for free. Louisa Sinclair, who is a minister at the church and is organising the event, tells Premier about the community's response.
6: When I went into Mitcham Town Centre, it's just been a brilliant response. And people are like, why are you doing this? Is there a catch? I'm like, no, it is for free and it's the love of God. And they're like, wow. So, yeah, it's going to be a great day.
3: And Travis Kelce has given his first public comment about his marriage to Taylor Swift.
7: It was a fun off season, man. Wedding was the best night of my life. And I appreciate everybody who came out and celebrated and had fun with us. So it was a crazy night. It was full of a lot of celebration, but it's football, baby.
3: Speaking to reporters at the Kansas City Chiefs training camp in Missouri, Travis said it was cool to live out his childhood dream of being at Madison Square Garden and getting married there. The NFL star and singer tied the knot last month at the venue in front of 1,000 guests.
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3: Now, an amber heat warning, extreme heat warning, is in place across central, southern and eastern England today as temperatures soar to 38 degrees Celsius in some spots. London is at 35 and Newcastle's at 32. Scotland and Northern Ireland are experiencing warm and humid conditions at 25 degrees Celsius. Wales is also dry and sunny at similar temperature, but this could be even higher in some parts of the south, even 34 degrees. This weekend is bringing some welcome change, though, as rain should spread northwards and cooler, fresher weather should be across all parts of the UK. And that's your latest from the Premier News team. 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
8: This hour is brought to you by

Such a beautiful voice, Lucy Grimble, here on Premier Christian Radio. It's 7 minutes past four. Hope you're coping with the heat. If you're in the situation where it's in the 30s, mid-30s, it's a bit of a corker, isn't it? Anyway, not to complain. Coming up, we're going to be looking at the story around compensation for those who arrived in the UK on the Windrush, those who lost their papers, perhaps even were treated quite poorly. What is the latest on that? We'll have that for you. And also, Bernie Diamond gives us a different perspective from Down Under on the way here for you this Thursday afternoon.

0: Learning more about God and having a better understanding of His Word is important in Christian life. 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
1: And if you're a bit of an early riser, you might like to tune in every weekday from 4 a.m, which is where we have another segment of Bible teaching for the early risers. 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

0: Pat Barrett and Morning by Morning. Hopefully your morning has been good and your afternoon is looking even better. A little bit later on, we'll hope to treat you with a different perspective and our friend from down under, Bernie Diamond. But first of all, the United Reformed Church is calling on the government to do more to address the ongoing impact of the Windrush scandal. The church's racial justice advocates are backing calls for a major overhaul of the Windrush compensation scheme, calling for including free independent legal support for victims and the creation of a new independent authority to handle claims. Campaigners say the current system is too complicated and that some people have been left waiting for years. Well, Pat Ponin is the URC's, that's United Reformed Church's, racial justice advocate, and she's been telling Premiers Carlton Baxter more.
1: I just wanted to emphasise the injustice that has taken place by the Windrush compensation scheme. You know, if we look back in 2012 when Theresa May, as the Home Secretary at the time, created that hostile environment, and this issue has gone on since then, since 2019, when the Windrush compensation scheme was started. It's not just a scheme about compensation. It's about the lives of people. It's about the impact of that compensation scheme and the unfairness that people who have applied for compensation have not been granted justice. They've not been granted legal aid compared to other schemes that have taken place. So really, we would like the government to look at this, to take the issue out of the Home Office and set up an independent review body to deal with the compensation scheme. And also to reiterate that the people who have had legal aid have been successful compared to the people who have not had legal aid. And, you know, I can't emphasize the impact that this has had on people's lives, their mental well-being and the families that have been stripped of dignity.
2: Okay. You're calling for a new independent Windrush redress authority. What change do you think that would make?
1: I think there might be a bit more fairness. The scheme should be less complicated because, I mean, there are lots of applications that have gone in, but it's complicated. Lots have been rejected. So there's a lot of bureaucracy that goes on with

0: this. And really, the Windrush generation, who's not only from the Caribbean, we must remember, and those people that came with British passports, they're getting older. How are they going to navigate the system when, Joe Bloggs of the public can't do it? So we're being unfair and putting pressure on people to do things that they're not capable. So we're setting them up to fail, as far as I'm concerned.
1: How important do you think it is for the church to have a voice in this, Pat?
0: I think it's really important. I think, we've celebrated the Windrush service in churches for 78 years. To now, it's time for the church to not only do this on a Sunday, but to really speak up on behalf of the people who are experiencing this injustice. And it's not only the people who, the first generation people, or those migrants that came, it's continued generations that it's impacted on. So yeah, I think the church has a duty. I don't think there's any question about it. We talk about justice, we talk about dignity, we talk about truth and compassion, and we need accountability now.
1: And what do you hope people will take away then from this campaign?
0: Well, I hope that people will look at the facts. I hope that people will sign the petition, and I would refer them to the United Reformed Church website. And I hope that, the new Prime Minister will take note of what has gone on in the past and how people who came to this country to contribute and have made a positive contribution to this country and now facing injustice, racism, and poverty, really.
1: So how best can we be praying for families affected by this, especially for those who might be in our congregations?
0: I think we have every reason, every right to be praying for everyone, but I also think that we must remember people who have suffered injustice. Jesus Christ didn't stand up for injustice. He stood for justice. And I really think that as members of the Christian faith, not only the United Reformed Church, that we have a duty to pray for justice for all.
2: That's Pat Poynon, who is the URC's racial justice advocate, on why the church is calling for an overhaul of the Windrush compensation scheme, talking earlier to Premier's Carlton Baxton. Listening to Premier, with me, Charmaine Noble-McLean. Still to come, Bernie Dimet brings us a different perspective, and we do need it, don't we?

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0: Oh, classic worship there from Noel Robbins, Richards, I should say. Noel Richards, not to be mistaken by Noel Robinson, with You Laid Aside Your Majesty. Do stay with me. We'll have more information about the latest bumper edition of Christianity Magazine. That's Premier Christianity Magazine. But first of all, let's take time to take a look from a different perspective with our friend Bernie.
1: One of the things that Jesus always managed to do was turn everything on its head. Love your enemy is just one of his startling sayings. And the same is true when he talked about God's blessings. Hi, I'm Bernie Diamond. Great to be back with you again. Today we're going to take another look at God's blessing from a different perspective. I have a huge debt of gratitude to a man called S.D. Gordon. Sometime in the late 1800s or early 1900s, he wrote a book called Quiet Talks on Power. In that book, he uses a simple and powerful example to describe the consequences of expecting all of God's blessings to flow into our lives without letting any of them flow out again. He uses the picture of

0: the Dead Sea. Now, the Dead Sea is that body of water where all the rivers flow in, but none of them flows out. And as a result, it's dead. Nothing can live in it. Not a thing. No fish, no plants, no birds. The water is incredibly hard and brackish. He makes this point in his book, that if we expect all of God's blessings to flow in and none of them to flow out, then our lives become like the circumference of that Dead Sea. It's an interesting point. This week on the program, we're talking about God's blessing, getting a balanced and powerful understanding of exactly what God means by blessing and how it works in our lives. Now, our generation is born to consume. We are consuming the planet right down to the ground. We just can't help ourselves. I know lots of people who try and buy their way into happiness. Hey, I used to be one of them. God blessed me with a new car. God blessed me with a salary increase. I'm going to believe God for more. No doubt, God does those things. God blessed me with things that I've needed along the way and even things that were just kind of icing on the cake kind of things because he felt like it. Now, that's nice, but they're not the main thing. The Bible says the love of money is the root of all evil. I regularly speak on this subject because, quite frankly, our failure to get a grip on what God means by blessing is one of the greatest maladies in society today. And let me say it really bluntly, even amongst God's own people, people who say, yeah, I believe in Jesus. If we think that God's blessing is all about stuff flying to us and stopping there, friend, we're missing the whole point. Over this week, we've seen that God started his plan for blessing right from the beginning, right from creation. You know, he created all of creation, then he created us in his image, male and female, man and woman, and he gave the whole creation to us. Here, it's yours. Bless, prosper, go for it. It's all yours. But it didn't take Adam and Eve very long to interrupt that flow of blessing when they rejected God. They turned their backs on him, and so now we live in a fallen world. We're living out the consequences of humanity's rejection of God. Why is there suffering? Why is there pain? Because way back then, we turned our backs on God, and you and I, we've done it too in our own way, in our own time. We've turned our backs on God. And yesterday on the program, we saw that for blessing really to be a blessing, for God's blessing really to be God's blessing in our lives, it has to flow in, and then it has to flow out. Now, I want to continue on with that a bit more today and unpack that. If you were with us yesterday, you heard me read this passage from the 6th chapter of Luke's Gospel. Blessed are you who are poor, because yours is the kingdom of heaven. Blessed are you who are hungry, for you will be satisfied. Blessed are those who are weeping now, because you laugh. Blessed are you when men hate you, when they exclude you and insult you and reject you because of me. Rejoice in that day. Leap for joy, because great is your reward in heaven. For that's how their fathers treated the prophets. But woe to you who are rich, for you have already received your comfort. Woe to you who are well fed, for you will go hungry. Woe to you who laugh now, for you will mourn and weep. Woe to you when all men speak well of you, for that is how their fathers treated the false disciples. And I tell you, listen to me, love your enemies, do good to those who hate you, bless those who curse you, pray for those who mistreat you. See, this is the heart of Jesus. This is the heart of God. It's not having a whole bunch of wealthy people running around saying, whoa, I'm wealthier than you. I'm blessed by God. It's not about people having a big party saying, life is good. While there's poor and hungry and starving people out there, it's not about fame and fortune and recognition. If that's what we think, we are missing the point. Particularly, let me say this, God blesses us so that we can be a blessing to others. We are blessed in order to be a blessing. You know something? It's like a double-sided bookkeeping transaction. And when you're doing bookkeeping, if you've ever studied bookkeeping, double-entry bookkeeping is about putting opposite and equal entries into two sides of the ledger so that they balance. And if they don't balance, the whole thing's out of whack. And it's a bit like that with God's blessing. If we think it's all about God pouring his material blessing into us, even his spiritual blessing into us, but us then not sharing that out, the whole thing gets out of balance. I know people who believe that their relationship with God is about getting the next BMW or Mercedes car. Now, I per se don't have a problem with people having BMWs or Mercs, But that's not what God's blessing is all about. Jesus, after he said those really challenging words about the poor and the hungry and all these people at the same time going off and having parties, he said this, "Give and it will be given to you." Just again, "Give and it will be given to you. A good measure, pressed down, shaken together, running over, will be poured into your lap. For with the measure that you use, it will be measured to you." In other words, Jesus is saying, "You, my friend, are blessed by me to be a blessing." He said it over and over and over again. He said it another way. You can read it in John chapter 7, verse 37 in the Bible. On the last day of the greatest day of the feast, Jesus stood and said in a loud voice, now listen to this, he stood and said in a loud voice, "If anyone is thirsty, let him come to me and drink. Whoever believes in me, as the scripture has said, streams of living water will flow from within them." By this he meant the Spirit. Can you see it? It's in and it's out. "If anyone is thirsty, come to me and drink. And if you believe in me, streams," in fact, it literally says rivers of living water will flow from within you. Are you thirsty? Are you looking for that something? Are you parched? Are you dry? Are you needy? "Come to me," says Jesus, "and drink. Put your faith in me, and rivers of living water will flow out from you." One of the greatest passages of the whole Bible. It's powerful. It's the crux of being a Jesus follower. It's saying, "You are blessed to be a blessing. I'm going to fill you with my Spirit, and that Spirit is going to overflow out of you in rivers." Not just one little river, not just one little creek. It literally says rivers of living water will flow out from you. A Nile, a Ganges, a Murray, a Mississippi, a Thames, a Rhine, a Yangtze, an Amazon. Huge flood tides of blessings of the Spirit will flow from within you. Get this. It is not always convenient to be a fountain of God's blessing. Have you ever noticed that? It's not. It's not for me. I have to say, leaving my consulting career and a really good salary at that time was a really hard decision, you know. It wasn't particularly convenient or easy. And some days, shock horror, some days I don't feel like coming to the studio. And other days I have to deal with difficult people in ministry, and that's life. But here's the rub. The bottom line is that I wouldn't be doing anything else. I am so blessed because I get to do this, because when I let those rivers flow out through me, there's a flood tide of blessing to other people, and it's such an incredible joy. I wouldn't change any of it. The joy for me is telling people about Jesus, loving him and telling people about him. That's the blessing. Nothing is more important than that. Whoever we are, whatever our gifts are, whatever calling Jesus has placed in our lives, when we let that blessing flow out through us to other people, then we really experience the blessing of God. The Word of God is alive and active, amen, with the power to transform your life, to help you become all that God made you to be. And that's what the Fresh Daily Devotional is all about. 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And as a bonus, we'll also send you a free copy of my ebook, How Can I Hear God Speak to Me? My prayer is that your heart will be touched and transformed as you draw ever closer to Jesus through the power of His Word. Again, that web address is freshdevotional.org. God bless you. I'm Bernie Diamond, and I'll catch you again same time tomorrow with a different perspective.
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Will Morrison with All the Poor and Powerless. Absolutely beautiful. This is Premier Christian Radio with me, Charmaine Noble-McLean, taking you through on Premier Drive this Thursday afternoon. 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
1: Isaiah 53, verses 4 to 10. Surely he took up our pain and bore our suffering. Yet we considered him punished by God, stricken by him and afflicted. But he was pierced for our transgressions. He was crushed for our iniquities. The punishment that brought us peace was on him, and by his wounds we are healed. We all, like sheep, have gone astray. Each of us has turned to our own way, and the Lord has laid on him the iniquity of us all. He was oppressed and afflicted, yet he did not open his mouth. He was led like a lamb to the slaughter, and as a sheep before its shearers is silent, so he did not open his mouth. By oppression and judgment he was taken away. Yet who of his generation protested? For he was cut off from the land of the living. For the transgression of my people he was punished. He was assigned a grave with the wicked and with the rich in his death, though he had done no violence, nor was any deceit in his mouth. Yet it was the Lord's will to crush him and cause him to suffer. And though the Lord makes his life an offering for sin, he will see his offering and prolong his days, and the will of the Lord will prosper in his hand. After he has suffered, he will see the light of life and be satisfied. By his knowledge, my righteous servant will justify many, and he will bear their iniquities.
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4: Good evening, I'm Anna Rees Green. It's provisionally the hottest day of the year after temperatures in London's Kew Gardens reached 38.1 degrees Celsius. Nurses have complained of collapsing in the heat. Their union is calling for more to be done to protect NHS staff. The Health Secretary has vowed also to fix crumbling buildings. Paul Bulkley is a Christian architect. He says houses in the UK often aren't built to cope with this type of weather.
5: Too much glass, often facing the wrong way, no trees around them, and they don't really deal very well with the solar gain, as we call it.
4: Now, a pastor and six church staff members have been arrested in the Chinese city of Wenzhou, with their whereabouts unknown. Authorities haven't said why Pastor David Tang and the purpose-driven church members were detained last Wednesday. It's believed the church was resisting pressure to register with the state-sanctioned Protestant committee. Christian solidarity researcher John tells Premier why the state attempts to control religious freedom.
6: They see religion as a threat to authority. Anything that goes against the almost deification of President Xi is suppressed. All religion in China is suppressed, despite it being guaranteed freedom in the constitution.
4: And Ireland has withdrawn its support for FIFA president Gianni Infantino. It follows the football associations in England and Wales after his failed plans to sell stakes in the World Cup to private investors. In a letter to World Football's governing body, the FAI says recent events have raised significant concerns regarding governance and transparency. And Christians in South London are encouraging churches and charities to help support parents struggling to provide back-to-school items for their children. Many charities have already donated new school uniforms, stationery, backpacks and Bibles, and they'll be available free at a special event in Mitcham on Sunday. Louisa Sinclair is a minister at the local Bethel Oasis. She tells Premier why they're organising the event for families.
7: They're just needing help and support. And I think from a Christian perspective, what our church wants to do is to show the love of Jesus, not just talk about it, so that people can begin.

0: into experience the fact that, yeah, not that there's a God in the sky, but there's a present God that really cares about the everyday need.
1: And Travis Kelce has given his first public comment about his marriage to Taylor Swift. Speaking to reporters at the Kansas City Chiefs training camp in Missouri, Travis said it was cool to live out his childhood dream of having his wedding at Madison Square Garden. The NFL star and singer tied the knot last month at the venue in front of 1,000 guests.
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1: Of course, the heat wave is sweeping the UK right now, with England and Wales experiencing temperatures in the mid-30s Celsius. London is at 34 degrees and Cardiff sees 31 under an amber extreme heat warning. Further north, it's unsettled but still very warm. Scotland is cloudier with scattered showers and a risk of thunderstorms this afternoon. Temperatures are in the high 20s. Northern Ireland is also hot at 25 degrees Celsius this evening.
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Christian Radio at 5:07 with me, Charmaine Noble-McLean. We're going to look at the latest news on church arrests in China. That's been growing, as has actually a friend in the team was telling me that their husband is in China at the moment. And the growth of the Chinese church is incredible in spite of the persecution that our brothers and sisters there are facing. So we're going to hear from John, not their real name, about what's been going on in that country in this hour. So do stay tuned for that. And obviously it's a point for prayer, isn't it, for our brothers and sisters. Now, this lady features on the latest edition of Christianity Magazine. I'll tell you who she is and more, if you don't recognise the voice, that is,

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0: Goship and Holy, Holy, Holy. If you like Phil Wickham, stay where you are. Got some great music from him on the way. But first of all, the whereabouts of a church founder and six other Christians remain unknown after they were detained by police in the Chinese city of Wenhao more than a week ago. It's understood that Pastor David Tang, a church finance administrator, and five workers from the purpose-driven church were taken into custody in the morning last Wednesday. The church is known for attracting young professionals and has reportedly refused to register with the government. It's the latest in a set of arrests as part of China's crackdown on Christians, especially in that particular region. It's often called the Jerusalem of China because of the concentration of churches there and Protestants in the city. So how can we pray for our brothers and sisters persecuted for their faith? Premier's Madeleine Kurtzner had a chat with John, not his real name, who is a researcher for Christian Solidarity Worldwide earlier today.
1: Pastor Tang, as you said, is the lead pastor and founder of Purpose Driven Church, a young and vibrant church, as you mentioned. He was arrested very early in the morning on the 5th of August, over a week ago now, and along with the financial administrator of the church and six church workers. And it's part of an ongoing intimidation campaign, really. The government sees Christianity and Christian churches as a threat to authority. Wenzhou is a city of 10 million people, almost. 15% of those are estimated to be Christian, which is 6% higher than the national average. So, of course, this city has had its share of problems over the past few years. There was a cross-demolition campaign over the past decade. Many crosses on church buildings were taken down. Yayang Church, a prominent church in Wenzhou, was demolished earlier this year in May. So Wenzhou is not a stranger to police repression and intimidation from the government and from the authorities. This is just the latest example of that.
2: How concerning is the lack of information then? Is this usual for the Chinese authorities to do that?
1: We have had many cases of arbitrary detention. This sort of lack of information is rare. We've had no official statement by the authorities on the reason for their arrest or their whereabouts, completely unknown. So this is fairly unusual. Usually we'd have some information on charges. Recently, the government has been using charges of fraud or illegal business operations as quite a common smear campaign against churches for accepting offerings and engaging in normal church activities. In this case, we've had none of that. So this is fairly unusual. Please pray for David. And we are calling on the UK government to be strong and hold China accountable to its international obligations in the UN and the treaties they've signed there. So this is part of an ongoing intimidation campaign.
2: I mean, can you tell me a little bit more about the church scene in Wenzhou, where there's been a crackdown because they do seem to have been targeted by the Chinese authorities?
1: Yeah, it's an ongoing crackdown. I can tell you a little bit more. Last year, in December time, over 1,000 police surrounded the Yayang Church, as I mentioned. 1,000 police is quite extreme for a church gathering, a peaceful church gathering. And hundreds were arrested for questioning from the church, members and staff. Quite a dramatic event. And that church has since been completely demolished. Demolition began in January of this year and finished in May. So that is just one quite extreme example of what's going on in Wenzhou. And this is not the case just in Wenzhou City. It's across Zhejiang province, which is quite close to Shanghai and a commercial hub in eastern China. So yeah, please pray for Wenzhou. It has an amazing Christian history. 15% are estimated or higher to be Christian in the city.
2: Why do you think the Chinese authorities are attacking the churches? What is their motive really behind this?
1: Well, the government is strictly atheistic communist. You're not allowed to be a member of the government if you have a religious position. Personally, they see religion as a threat to authority. Anything that goes against the

0: almost deification of President Xi is suppressed. And this is not just a Christian phenomenon. All religion in China is suppressed, despite it being guaranteed freedom in the constitution, the Chinese constitution. So this is something that we continue to raise awareness of at CSW. And we're thankful for your listeners being aware of it today.
1: I mean, you've asked us to pray for Pastor David as we close, but what specifically can we pray for?
0: Well, pray that we find out where he is. We'd love to know his location. We'd like to know that he's alive and well. Pray that God would protect him and comfort his family and his church. And I would also like to ask, if I may, for the prayer for the Zion 8. I know you've been covering that case. They go into trial tomorrow. A public hearing starts tomorrow, August 15th, and goes through till Tuesday, the 18th of August. So please pray for them as they face trial for, again, peacefully celebrating and worshipping in public.
2: That was researcher John, not his real name, from Christian Solidarity Worldwide, sharing about the arrest of a church leader and six other Christians in the Chinese city of Wenhao. He was speaking to Premier's Madeleine Kirstner earlier today. And you can read more about that case and that of Zion 8, which John also mentioned at the start, at the end of that conversation, by going to premierchristian.news. That's premierchristian.news, where, as you heard, you can also pray for our brothers and sisters over there. It's a terrible situation, but we thank God that the church is growing in spite of this.

That's Phil Wickham and Hymn of Heaven, from one great singer-songwriter across the pond to our very own island here in the UK. It's Graham Kendrick with Nicky Rogers.

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3: I'm the Reverend Pat Allerton of St. Peter's Notting Hill. 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

0: Kristen Getty and Across the Lands. This is Premier Christian Radio, 23 minutes to 6. We'll have an amazing range of Bible teaching for you coming up at 6 o'clock onward, right through till 10 this evening. So do check that out. If you've never explored it before, it is well worth a listen. We've got Bible teachers from across the whole of the world bringing you teaching of the Bible, solid Bible teaching to help improve your understanding of what God's Word has to say and hopefully inspire you and edify you as well. So do stick around for that a little later on. And of course, we'll be praying for our young people, particularly on Results Day today. A-level results and others are out, and we're just covering them in prayer before the end of this hour. Now, the MP for Rochester, Lauren Edwards, is leading the charge on the whole debate coming back into the Commons next month on assisted dying, which is to allow terminally ill adults to be allowed help to end their lives. And that's coming back, as I said, into Parliament after running out of time in the Lords earlier this year. She says that this would allow a compassionate choice if a law was changed. But the Bishop of Rochester is at odds. He doesn't agree. The Right Reverend Jonathan Gibbs talked to us earlier about this, and this is what he had to say.
1: We're talking about a fundamental change where the medical services and the doctors move away from the premise that do no harm to actually, well, maybe the right thing to do is actually to assist someone on the road towards death. Now, that's a fundamental change. So if an elderly or vulnerable person goes into hospital at the moment, they know that the hospital will do everything they can to alleviate their suffering and to keep them alive as far as that's humanly possible. Suddenly you change that whole ethos and that whole attitude. And those of us who've had elderly and frail relatives will be aware of, you know, how we long to see them cared for and supported. But that just changes the whole dynamic of our society, I think.
2: It does indeed, actually. I mean, what would you say then, Bishop, to a terminally ill and severe suffering person, says, why shouldn't I be allowed to choose how I end my life?
1: I think it's a really, really tough call. Part of me wants to go back to what I was saying before about the importance of palliative care. I've got friends and colleagues who've worked in palliative care for many, many years, and we know that all of the medical colleges are challenging us to think seriously about whether we are resourcing that kind of supportive care and palliative care to remove that fear from people. Because in the vast majority of cases, a lot more can and could be done to alleviate pain and suffering. In the end, of course, individuals do have a right to end their own life. There is no law against suicide. But when you actually say that that the state has a duty to provide them with that care, then I think you're creating a very, very different situation.
2: So shall we go there? If parliamentary ultimately passes the assisted dying law, what would you want the Church of England to do in response?
1: Well, I hope very much that Parliament won't do that. It was very interesting to see the voting patterns and how those have changed. What concerns me about the reintroduction of an unamended bill by Lauren Edwards into the House of Commons is that takes no account of the very serious debate

0: debates and amendments that were put forward by a significant number of members of the House of Lords and even accepted and adopted by the proponents of the bill. So I hope we won't get there. And I do think the small but very significant things that the Prime Minister has said recently about the need to improve palliative care will mean that that isn't the case. And I think that's fundamentally what we need to stand for. From our point of view, if we were to get to the stage of a law being passed, then of course the Church of England would continue to articulate, along with members of the Roman Catholic Churches and all the main denominations, our deep concerns about the impact of this, especially on the vulnerable. But above all, I would say to your listeners, keep praying, keep writing to your MPs, keep raising your concerns, because the ground is shifting.
1: Absolutely. You know, we really want you to do that. I'm going to ask you to pray just after the next question as well. What do you make of the reports in that debates in the House of Lords on assisting dying may cost the taxpayer more than £1.7 million in payments to peers?
0: Democracy costs money. I don't know. I mean, I'm not quite sure where those statistics come from, but I mean, that's relatively small amounts of money in order for there to be a functioning democracy. And the House of Lords performs a really important revising function. It causes Parliament to stop and think in a way that the hustle and bustle of the House of Commons perhaps sometimes doesn't. So I would say, if we're spending some money on legislation of such significance being seriously considered, that is money well spent within our democratic system.
2: The voice there of the Bishop of Rochester, the Right Reverend Jonathan Gibbs, talking to us and telling us that it's an estimated £1.7 million cost to the taxpayer, you and I, in order to bring that debate back into Parliament again next month. And we'll be keeping a close eye on the conversations around that here on Premier Christian Radio, bringing you perspective on what's going on in this nation, nations around the world, and of course, always from a Christian perspective.
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0: Josh Baldwin, standing in your love. Thank you very much, sir. And thank you for listening. And do stay listening, because we have teaching from around the world here on Premier Christian Radio, kicking off with one of my favourite teaching programmes, that is PowerPoint. That's coming up after this.
1: Hello, my name's Jane Kitson, and I lead worship at my church in Gateshead. Let's pray together. Heavenly Father, thank you for the value that you place on each and every one of us. Thank you that you see our hearts, our thoughts, our hopes and our dreams. And thank you that you have plans and purposes for each of our lives. As so many young people receive significant exam results, we pray that somehow you would be in the midst of it all. For those who are delighted with their grades and are celebrating, we pray for an understanding

understanding that every good and perfect gift comes from you. For those who feel a measure of disappointment, we pray for a sense of security in who they are as young people and a wider, deeper view of what success actually means. For those who might have to rethink plans, we pray for a sense of your guidance for the next steps and wisdom for friends and family as they look to offer support and advice. For those who have no idea of what to do next, we pray that you would provide openings and opportunities which are just right for each individual. For those young people who are actively seeking you as to their next steps, we pray that you would help them to hear your voice and to give them your peace as they walk the path you prepare for them. Would you continue to work everything together for the good of those who love you? We ask this all in the precious name of Jesus. Amen.

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1: My prayer is not for them alone. 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

0: reaching 34 degrees Celsius in London and Birmingham. Wales is very warm, Cardiff at 32 degrees Celsius. Scotland sees 24 degrees Celsius in Glasgow and 25 in Edinburgh, but showers and isolated thunderstorms are affecting parts. Clearer spells are expected in Northern Ireland before more rain moves in.
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6: If we want to model our lives after a man pursuing God's heart, when we find ourselves in dark places, when we find ourselves hunted and hounded and mistreated, and sometimes misguided, ways that we don't quite understand, when we find ourselves in a tunnel and there's no light at the end of the tunnel, when we find ourselves there, it could be a brokenness. Your heart may be broken. 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
6: In 1 Samuel, if you would turn in your Bibles to chapter 22, and David was a shepherd boy, just a teenager, who was unknown and unheralded and unsung and overlooked. And yet God had a plan for his life, and the prophet Samuel, a priestly prophet, went to the house of Jesse to find the king that God had directed him. And as the brothers, one by one, came before the prophet, the sons of Jesse, not one met the standard of a man after God's heart. He said, "Is there another?" And yes, there was another. There was a boy out in the shepherd's field, a boy whose heart for God was great, whose love for God was great, who spent long nights looking into the stars and worshiping God, who played on those various instruments of kind, experiencing the presence of God. And so he was the one, and he was anointed and appointed the king. And then he went back to the shepherd's field because Saul was still king. Saul had defaulted. Saul had forfeited his right to reign and rule over Israel, and God had a plan and a purpose in removing him. But until then, God was preparing his servant David. So David goes back and keeps doing what he had always done, and that is to watch over the sheep. The psalmist said that he brought him from the sheepfolds, and that David was a man of integrity, that he shepherded Israel with the integrity of his heart and the skillfulness of his hands. That's David. And so David then goes to the battlefield where the great giant, the Philistine giant, was mocking God and mocking the people of God. He's amazed that no one is doing anything about it. So he steps up with a slingshot and a stone, and he takes the giant down. And if you know anything about the Bible, I'm sure you know the great story of David and Goliath, the shepherd boy who took down a mighty beast of a warrior like Goliath. And David instantly became nationally known. He was a hero. He went from zero to hero, and he was loved by everyone, and he was almost worshiped, and he was put into the army of Saul. Saul at this point honored David. He gave him provision. He gave him power and a name. At this point, he honored him, but ultimately, Saul ended up hating him. And so what does David do? At one point, he is just forced out, and he flees. And so that brings us then to 1 Samuel 22, and verses 1 and 2, it says, David departed from there and escaped to the cave. That's a key word. We're going to talk about the cave today, the cave of Adullam. And when his brothers and all his father's house heard it, they went down there to him. He was alone. He was afraid. And yet his family hears about it. They go down to where he is at this cave. And then also following these men there,

Everyone who was in distress, and everyone who was in debt, and everyone who was bitter in soul gathered to him. But David gathered this motley crew, and he became commander over them, and there were with him about 4,000 men. And then if you'll skip over to chapter 24 of 1 Samuel, once again we find David in a cave. There were many caves there. So verses 1 and 2 says, when Saul returned from following the Philistines, he was told, behold, David is in the wilderness of En-Gedi, the place of the wild goats. Now, I've been to En-Gedi on numerous occasions. It is an oasis in the desert. There are streams, there's water there. It's a national park, actually, today. And then Saul took 3,000 chosen men, that is his best soldiers, out of all of Israel, and went to seek David. Why? To kill David. He had a bounty on his head, kill David and his men in front of the wild goat rocks. What a place, the wild goat rocks. So David is in a cave, literally in a cave, but he was also in a cave of a different kind. It was a spiritual dark place in David's life, a spiritually dark cave in his life, when life was caving in on him. No doubt, on the run from Saul trying to kill him or his soldiers nearly every day. He's exhausted. He seeks oasis at En-Gedi, but Saul even finds him here. He's overwhelmed. He's despairing. Here's the thing that I love about David so much. We see in his story his honor. He was a great man. We see his humility. But we see his humanity. It's a raw and rugged story, the story of David. It's very real. And it was a long time coming from David's anointing and appointed as the king of Israel to when he precisely ascended to the throne. In fact, it was 13 years. And in that 13 years, he must have wondered many times, what is God doing? Is God's promise true? Am I really the king? Am I supposed to be the king? And so in this episode of David's life, he wrote 8 of the Psalms that we find in the Old Testament, the Psalms. David was a worshiper, and he wrote these Psalms under the inspiration of the Holy Spirit. There are 8 of them, and 3 of the 8 Psalms that were in this period when he was a fugitive were in the cave at En-Gedi, the very place where he found himself hiding from Saul. He and a motley crew of 400 men against 3,000 trained soldiers and Saul the king. And so what did he do, and what should we do? If we want to model our lives after a man pursuing God's heart, when we find ourselves in dark places, when we find ourselves hunted and hounded and mistreated, and sometimes misguided, ways that we don't quite understand, when we find ourselves in a tunnel and there's no light at the end of the tunnel, when we find ourselves there, it could be a brokenness. Your heart may be broken. It could be a bleeding soul. But you, like David, find yourself in a cave. What are you supposed to do in a cave? Well, let me mention several things. What David did. Number one, praise your way through the pain. Praise your way through the pain. And I want to show you this from the very Psalms that David wrote from the cave. Let's go to the first one where we find David on his face before God, Psalm 142. He says, with my voice, I cry out to the Lord. With my voice, I plead for mercy to the Lord. I pour out my complaint before him. I tell my trouble before him. Tell your troubles. Talk to Jesus about what you're going through. And he said, when my spirit faints within me, you know my way. God, you know. And in the path where I walk, they have hidden a trap for me. Look to the right and see there is none who takes notice of me. No refuge remains to me. No one, what a terrible predicament. No one cares
for my soul. Am I speaking to someone that if you were to be completely honest, like David is being honest here, you're thinking, does anyone care for my soul? Does God care? Does anyone care? That's how down David was. And so in verse 8, what does he do? I cry to you, O Lord. I say, you are my refuge, my portion in the land of the living. Attend to my cry, for I am brought very low. Have you been there? Very low. Most all of us get there from time to time, and maybe some for even it seems like a lifetime. He says, deliver me from my persecutors, for they are too strong for me. This is too big for me, God. I can't handle this. Bring me out of prison that I may give thanks to your name. The righteous will surround me, for you will deal bountifully with me. Now you see in the midst of the fear, his faith is flickering a bit. As he's going through this depression, this despair in his life, he says, I give thanks to your name. Gratitude. And it becomes a hard fought hallelujah as he's fighting through what he's going through. But he believes that God is going to deal mercifully and bountifully with him. God's going to bless him. So that's David. And I just see him prostrate there on his face before God, crying out to God in the desert. But then go to Psalm 57. The first verse that I'm about to read, and we're going to read the entire 57th Psalm. I don't know that I'd ever heard it in my first 20 years of life. And on August the 18th, 1970, my father was brutally injured by a shoplifter and died 10 days later. And my pastor called me. And then he gave me the verse that God gave David at En Gedi in the cave. We were in a cave. It was a dark place. It was a dark time, obviously. And it's verse 1 of Psalm 57. Be merciful unto me, O God. Be merciful unto me, for my soul trusts in you. And in the shadow of your wings, I will take my refuge till these calamities, till these storms of destruction pass by. Again, I think that was the first time I'd heard this verse, but I took it in and I've never forgotten it. And over the years now as a pastor, I must have shared these very words of David from the Lord with hundreds and hundreds of people in times of sorrow and grief and suffering. Be merciful unto me, O God, be merciful unto me. Then David went on to say, I cry out to God Most High, to God who fulfills his purpose for me. I discovered even in that trial, even in that tragedy, that God had a purpose in it, and he does for you. And now David realizes that God is fulfilling his purpose. He's not hurting David. He's not harming David. He is helping David rise to leadership. And in this cave, David is learning some things that he could not learn in other places. So he said, I cry out. In verse 3, he says, he will send from heaven and save me. He will put to shame him who tramples on me. Selah. It means think about that. God will send out his steadfast love and his faithfulness.

0: of man whose teeth are like spears and arrows, whose tongues are like sharp swords. Sounds like social media, doesn't it? Be exalted, O God, above the heavens. Let your glory be over all the earth. They set a net for my steps, and my soul was bowed down. They dug a pit in my way, but they have fallen into it themselves. Selah, think about that. My heart, here's David's heart again. The great heart of David. My heart is steadfast, and I will sing and make melody. Because the battle is the Lord's. His word is a melody. His weapon is a melody. And so he sings. He does what he's always done in his life, and that is to look up to the Lord. Awake, my glory. He says, awake, O harp and lyre. Get the instruments. I will awake the dawn. I'll be up early. I'll stay up late. I will give thanks to you, O Lord, among the peoples. I will sing praises to you among the nations. For your steadfast love is great to the heavens, your faithfulness to the clouds. Be exalted, O God, above the heavens. Let your glory be over all the earth. Say amen.
1: Amen.
0: So now David is off his face and he's on his knees. And his heart is standing up strong. And then there's one more. And that's Psalm 34 written at En-Gedi. And now he's up with his hands lifted high, praising the Lord. Verses once again to mark and to make your own. I will bless the Lord at all times. His praise will continually be in my mouth. Not my complaints, not my fears, not my worries, but his praise will continually be in my mouth. My soul shall make its boast in the Lord. The humble will hear of it and be glad. Oh, magnify the Lord with me and come, let us exalt his name together. Now David has praised his way through the pain. And he says, I sought the Lord and he answered me and delivered me from all my fears. Those who look to him are radiant. And their faces are never ashamed. That's what happens, but it doesn't happen accidentally. It often happens through pain because he gives songs in the night, in the dark nights and days of our lives. And then the angel of the Lord encamps, this is verse 7, around those who fear him, and he delivers them. Oh, taste and see that the Lord is good. Blessed is the man who takes refuge in him. Oh, fear the Lord, you his saints, for those who fear him have no lack. God provides everything you need. Do you know that? The young lions suffer want and hunger, but those who seek the Lord lack no good thing. David said in another passage, the Lord God is a sun and a shield. He gives grace and glory, and no good thing will he withhold from them who walk uprightly. Many, and this is verse 19, are the afflictions of the righteous, but the Lord delivers them out of them all. So what are we to do when we find ourselves in a cave? Praise your way through the pain. Cry out to God. Pray. Well, you say, well, doesn't God already know what I need? Doesn't God, why do I need to pray? God knows what I'm thinking, what I need from him. Well, look, when you pray, in communion with God, there's connection with God. So the point of the prayer is communion and connection so that you experience God's presence. That's what we need in dark days and nights. The presence, the living presence of God, and prayer is the connector. Trust God's timing is the next thing. David, it would be 13 long years while he was in the desert, hunted like a wild goat. He later said to Saul, what am I, a flea in the desert that you would chase after me? He could have thought many times, God, when are you ever going to come through? Waiting is so difficult for all of us. I'm not good at waiting. But God puts a premium on patience and waiting. And David, what was God doing? God was preparing David. He had to learn some things. He was just a youth. God was working out his plan for Saul and removing him as king, and at the same time, he was preparing David to take command of the nation, and he was learning all these things while a fugitive. So trust God.

God's timing. Waiting takes determination and discipline, grit, and grace. And you have to remember, you just got to trust the process. I want to try to fix it. I want to try to make it happen. I want to try to do it myself. But sometimes God just puts us in a place like David where we can't do it, but we learn that he can. We trust his plan. You know, worry is a big problem for many of us. Worry changes nothing. But when you wait on God, it changes everything. Because he is reliable and he is faithful. So take a deep breath and be willing to wait to see what God is going to do. And then finally, resist revenge. If you get back to our basic text in Samuel 24, I want you to see what happens next. Now, this is when it gets rowdy. And he came to the sheepfolds, by the way, where there was a cave, and Saul went in to relieve himself. Now, don't you find it incredible that of all the hundreds of caves in the desert, that Saul managed to find himself in the very cave where David and his men were hiding in the darkness? So he goes in there, he takes off his robe, he hangs it somewhere. And the men of David, verse 4, well, it says David and his men were sitting in the innermost parts of the cave. And the men of David said to him, here is what the Lord has said to you. Behold, I will give your enemy into your hand, and you shall do to him as it seems good to you. They said, this is the day the Lord has made. We got him now. He is, as you say, predisposed. And you could take him out just like that. So what did David do? David arose and stealthily cut off a corner of Saul's robe. And then he went back. And afterwards, you want to know the heart after God? You want to see David's heart? Afterward, David's heart struck him because he had cut off a corner of Saul's robe. Are you kidding me? This is the man who's been trying to kill him. He's got armies resisting him. And he cuts off a corner of the robe, and his heart, his conscience is bothered by this. And he said to his men, the Lord forbid that I should do this thing to my Lord, the Lord's anointed, to put out my hand against him, seeing he is the Lord's anointed. And so David persuaded his men with these words and did not permit them to attack Saul. And Saul rose up and left the cave and went on his own way. What a story. Here's the time for revenge. But David didn't take it because he was trusting God's timing, that God knew what he was doing. He was still under the authority, in his view, under the king's authority. It's a principle of authority in life. You have to be willing to be under in order to be over. And David had a humble heart, and he had a heart that was willing to trust God even when he could take his life in his own hands. And many times we get ourselves in a lot of trouble by taking things into our own hands, including our enemies. We believe in justice, and God will enact justice, and God has set police and government authorities. Read Romans 13. Yes, we believe in judgment, but on a personal level, you have to learn to let this stuff go. And some of you, you're far enough in life these days that you've turned into a cynic. And there's a scowl on your face, and there's sadness in your eyes because you haven't let go of some things that happened to you in a cave. But have the spirit of David, who resisted revenge and attack and waited on God. He trusted God's timing, and he turned his tears into telescopes that he might see God even more clearly.

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1: I want to speak to everyone here who's in a cave right now. You know who you are. You're the one who's barely making it through the day. You're the one who's fighting thoughts you don't want to admit you're having. You're the one who's wondering how much longer you can hold on. You're the one who feels forgotten, abandoned, left behind while everyone else moves forward. And here's what I need.

0: need you to hear. God has not forgotten you in that cave. In fact, He's meeting you there, because the cave is not punishment. It's preparation. It's not abandonment. It's apprenticeship. God is teaching you things in the darkness that you could never learn in the light. David spent 13 years waiting for God's promise to come true. 13 years of running, hiding, wondering if he'd heard God wrong. 13 years of watching his enemy prosper while he suffered. 13 years in the cave. But what was God doing during those 13 years? He was building a king, not just teaching David how to fight battles, but teaching him how to fight his own heart, teaching him not to take revenge when he had the chance, teaching him to worship in the darkness, teaching him to wait when everything in him wanted to force the outcome. And here's what I know. Whatever cave you're in right now, God is using it. He's not wasting your pain. He's not ignoring your tears. He's working out his purposes in you and through you, even when you can't see it. So here's what you have to do. You have to praise your way through the pain. You have to worship in the darkness. You have to resist the temptation to take matters into your own hands, to get revenge, to force the door open before God's timing. You have to trust that God is working even when you can't feel it. Because here's the promise. The cave is not forever. David didn't stay in En-Gedi. He walked out of that cave and onto a throne. And the same God who brought David out will bring you out. But you have to trust his timing. You have to resist the shortcuts. You have to keep worshiping when worship is the hardest thing you could possibly do. So if you're in a cave today, don't give up. Don't lose heart. Don't let bitterness poison you from the inside out. Instead, do what David did. Lift your hands, open your mouth, and praise your way through the pain. Because the God who met David in the cave is meeting you there too. And he's not just going to bring you out. He's going to bring you through stronger, wiser, and more dependent on him than you've ever been.
1: 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That's next time on PowerPoint with Jack Graham.
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1: Hello, everybody. This is Pastor Rick's Daily Hope with Rick Warren. I'm really glad you're here. Today, we're continuing our series from Psalm 23 called Living in the Goodness of God. It's all about how God's goodness meets you right where you are and brings hope even in difficult seasons. Today, we're going to hear part two of a message called Why You Don't Need to Fear the Future.
2: Another picture I think of when I think of God's goodness and mercy will follow me is a mother of a toddler. And any mother of a toddler knows how many messes a toddler who's just learned to walk can make in 45 minutes. And if you go to the house of a mother of a toddler, she is walking behind that child, picking up all the messes that they're making. You have no idea how many messes you created in life that God cleaned up, because God's goodness and God's mercy were following you. And you made a flippant decision, and it was a stupid decision, but you made it. And you went going on, not realizing the chaos you left behind. And God's goodness and mercy are right behind, picking up your messes. God has picked up more messes in your life than you could possibly even imagine. Why? Because he's good and he's merciful. He gives you what you need, and he doesn't give you what you deserve. Mercy will follow me all the days of my life. If you're taking notes, circle that word all. Because God's goodness and God's mercy is not just some days. God doesn't say, okay, on Monday, Wednesday, Friday, we'll have goodness, and on Tuesday and Thursday, we'll have mercy, and on Saturday and Sunday, you're on your own. No, he is always merciful. Every moment of every day, he is always good to you. Every moment of every day. And when you fully understand that God is never not good to me, and God is never not merciful to me, when you face your future, all of a sudden your fear level goes down. You go, so what? You don't know what's going to happen next week, much less next year or in the next 10 years. But I do know this, God's goodness will be with me, and he'll be bringing good even out of the bad stuff. And I know God's mercy will be with me. He's going to be forgiving me, no condemnation with all the bad stuff. So what are you worried about? What are you afraid of? Fear comes when you fear punishment, or fear comes when you fear you won't have what you need when you get there. You don't have all the resources you need. God's goodness and God's mercy will be with me all the days of my life. It says all of the days. Now you say, well, I don't always feel God's goodness in my life. I don't always feel God's mercy every day of my life. Who said anything about feelings? Feelings are unreliable. Feelings come and go. God is not a feeling. God is always good to you whether you feel it or not. And God is always merciful to you whether you feel it or not. It's based on who he is, not how you feel. Everything, absolutely everything in your life you owe to the goodness and mercy of God. And it's going to follow you all the days of your life if the Lord is your shepherd. Now, here's the third reason you don't need to fear the future. God's goodness is watching over me. God's grace is

working in me. Here's a big one. God's glory is waiting for me. God's glory is waiting for me. And I will dwell in the house of the Lord forever. That's heaven. Now, if you're taking notes, circle that little word and. Goodness and mercy will follow me all the days of my life, and I'll dwell in the house of the Lord forever. That's the little word that connects today with tomorrow. Even after you've lived a life of blessing here on earth, it's not the end. Friends, this psalm is building to a crescendo. I will dwell in the house of the Lord forever. That's a big ending. That's a big ending. That means I don't have to fear death. And that's the number one fear people have. Because death is not the end. It's a transition. It's a transfer. We're going to heaven. God saves the best for last. If you love and know Jesus, if the Lord is your shepherd, it just gets better and better. Because even if I have a tough life here on earth, I will dwell in the house of the Lord forever, where there is no more sorrow, no more suffering, no more sin, no more sickness, no more sadness. No more problems, no more pain, no more pressure. It's unbelievable. With Jesus, it keeps getting better and better. The best is yet to come. Now, this is so important. Next weekend, I'm going to spend an entire message just on this, on heaven. And I'm going to answer all the most common questions, because just like with angels, there's a lot of myths about heaven, misconceptions, lies, legends that just aren't true. Now, I just this weekend want to ask one question, and it is this. What makes heaven heaven? Why is it so different? What makes heaven heaven? Well, there are a lot of things that are different about heaven. But one of the biggest one of all is this. It's the home to God's full glory. The home to God's full glory. And God's glory is all the good things that he does for you. It's his character. It's based on who he is. Now, we can see a glimpse, a little glimpse of God's glory right now. When you look at the heavens, the Bible says the heavens declare the glory of God. You look at all the stars. Whoa, God is pretty big. God's pretty powerful. You look at the sun and the moon. When you look at all of the tens of thousands of plant varieties and animals and the varieties of animals and species that God created, you see the glory of God, that God is a creative God. When you see the beauty of a sunrise and a sunset and a waterfall, you see the glory of God. The glory of God, we see a small glimpse of it here, even on a broken planet. There's a lot of beautiful stuff on this planet. And the Bible says that I can see God's glory in you, just a glimpse, because you carry the image of God in you. It's broken, but you carry that in. You can see God's glory in me. But the Bible says one day, when you get to heaven, now you're going to see the full glory, the full goodness, the full greatness, the full beauty of God. You don't see it now. You just see a speck. We see through the glass darkly. So we're going to look at that in detail, but let me just show you a couple verses. The Bible says this in Isaiah 63, verse 15. Lord, look upon us from heaven where you live in your holiness and glory. God's complete glory is in heaven, unhindered by anything. And then the Bible tells us that in Acts chapter 7, Stephen was the first guy who was killed for his faith, for following Christ. He was the first Christian martyr. And as they were stoning him, throwing stones at him, and he was dying in Jerusalem, it says that Stephen was dying. He looked up toward heaven. He got a vision as he's dying in his final moments, and he saw God's glory. Why? Because God's glory is complete in heaven. The Bible tells us that when Jesus was resurrected, it says this, Jesus returned to his glory in heaven. One day, you will too. You're going to see God's glory. Now, we cannot even imagine the details of heaven. I can share some of the stuff. We get little glimpses. We get little sneak peeks of what heaven is like in the Bible. But the truth is, none of us can even understand how cool heaven is because we don't have the brain capacity for it. We live in a three-dimensional world. Einstein proved there are many other dimensions we don't even know about, that we're not even aware of, besides the three dimensions we live in.
And for you to understand how great, how glorious, how beautiful, how incredible heaven is would be like an ant trying to understand the internet. You don't have the brain capacity. And every description, pearly gates, streets of gold, those are so far inferior as to what heaven's gonna be like. They're just metaphors. They're just metaphors. It's not gonna be white with clouds. You think of the greatest, most beautiful scene you've ever seen on earth and multiply it by a trillion times, where there's no sin, no sadness, no sorrow, no suffering. That's heaven. We cannot imagine all the details of heaven, but we do know this, it will be glorious. Why? Because God's glory will be there in its full completion. Here's what the Bible says. Look on the screen. 1 Corinthians 2, verse 9. No eye has ever seen, no ear has heard, no mind has ever imagined. You can't even imagine what God has prepared for those who love him. But surely I will dwell in the house of the Lord forever. What in the world are you afraid of? Why are you afraid of death? You're gonna be in a better place if the Lord is your shepherd. Now, we don't get a full picture of what heaven's gonna be like, but God does give us some little secrets, and they're scattered through the Bible. If you're reading the Bible, they're not secrets, but he does give us some hints. And one of the things God tells us is that because he is a good God, and he is a merciful God, and because he made you to love you, that his plan for you, this is for you, God's plan for you, began at the very beginning of time. Before he even created the universe, God thought you up. He wanted children. God thought you, and is God's plan for you, and he prepared this in advance, is that he's going to share his glory with his children. Whoa. That's just too hard for me to comprehend. Me, an imperfect, frail sinner, God's gonna share his glory with me? Yeah, and you too. We're gonna cover this in depth in next week's message, so you don't wanna miss that message. Romans 9, 23 says this. God wanted to reveal his abundant glory. God wanted to show how loving, how good, how kind, how merciful he is. God wanted to show it. And so he wanted to show his abundant glory, which was poured out on us, that's you, that's me, who are the objects of his mercy. You, my friend, are an object of God's mercy. As a woman or as a man, you are an object of God's mercy. He doesn't give you what you deserve. God wanted to reveal his abundant glory, which was poured out on us who are the objects of his mercy and whom he has prepared in advance. He's prepared you in advance. He's already prepared this. This is talking about you, whom he has prepared in advance to receive his glory. One day, you're gonna do that. This is a terrible, terrible, poor, inferior example of it. But what does it mean for you to share God's glory? Imagine a giant screen in front of a theater that says, you know, this movie's playing, starring this person and co-starring this person. In heaven, imagine a giant screen that says, now playing for eternity, starring Jesus Christ, co-starring your name. Whoa. That's what God has prepared because of his goodness and his mercy and his love and his grace. That's what he wants to do. Now, what are the implications of these three truths? I mean, for you right now, between now and when you go to heaven, what does all this mean? What does it mean that God's goodness is watching over you and that God's grace is working in you and that God's glory is waiting for you? What does that really mean for Monday morning? Well, what I just shared with you are the antidotes to your three greatest fears. And if you understand them, if you fully grasp what I'm trying to teach you this morning, you will be fearless. You will have a new level of confidence in your life. You certainly won't be anxious about the future because God's goodness and grace and glory are all involved in your future.
If you get anxious about the future, if you have a problem, you get nervous thinking about what's going to happen tomorrow, you need to take notes right now as if your life depends on it, because it does.

does. It does. Let me give you the three implications. How should I live knowing what God is like? Knowing God's goodness and grace and his mercy in my life. You want to write these three things down. This is how you live fully. And this is how you live fearlessly. Number one, I must stay grateful and generous because God is so good to me. God is generous with me, and God expects me to be grateful and generous with others the rest of my life. My first response to God's goodness, my first response to God's mercy should be gratitude, and my second response should be generosity. Let me show you some verses. Psalm 118, verse 29. Give thanks continually to our Lord because he is so good and because his mercy will never run out. There's goodness and mercy right there. His goodness is good and his mercy will never run out. Continual mercy deserves continual thanks. You need to develop for the rest of your life an attitude of gratitude. Now, in one of the past messages in this series, I told you that there have been scientific studies, many, many, many, many scientific studies that show that gratitude is the healthiest human emotion. More than any other thing, that if you develop the attitude of gratitude, if you walk around with gratefulness in your heart all the time, you're going to live longer. Studies have proven this. You're going to be healthier. Studies have proven this. You're going to be happier. Studies have proven this. Grateful people tend to be more successful in life than ungrateful people. There are many, many, many benefits of the attitude of gratitude. And most of all, gratitude is an antidote to fear. Do you have panic attacks? Do you have fear? Do you have anxiety in your life? Do you have fears about the future? You cannot be grateful and fearful at the same time. It's impossible. You just can't. So when you're fearful, at that moment, you're not being grateful. And when you are, when your life is filled with grateful, you can't be fearful. Because they oppose each other. Why? Because fear, when I'm fearful, I'm focused on me. When I'm grateful, I'm focused on others and God. What they've done for me, what God has done for me. You get the focus off yourself, the fear and the anxiety will go down. Gratitude is one of the four antidotes to fearfulness in your life. The Bible says this, Hebrews chapter 12, verse 28. We have been given possession of an unshakable kingdom. This is the kingdom of God. Okay, well, unshakable means you don't need to be afraid of this. I can't lose this. You can't lose your salvation. Okay, it's unshakable. Therefore, let us be, therefore, be grateful and use our gratitude to worship God the way that pleases him with reverence and awe. So, you need to just develop a daily habit of being grateful for everything and anything and all things around you. Now, the second response, and this is also an antidote to fear, is not gratitude, but it's generosity. And God says, I want you to pass on others the same kind of goodness. I'm good to you. I want you to be good to others. I'm generous with you. I want you to be generous with others. I give to you. I want you to give to others. The Bible says this in Matthew 10, verse 8. You have been treated generously by God, so live generously. Give as freely as you have received. Now, this is interesting because scientific studies have also shown that the more generous you are, the less fearful you are. The more giving you are, the more at peace you are, the more confident you are, the less anxious, the less fearful you are. And the Bible actually confirms this, that generosity is another antidote to fear. Because you get generosity, you get the focus off yourself and on helping other people. Here's a good example, Psalm 112, verse 5 to 9. Good will come to him. Let me stop right there. Everybody who's listening to me right now, do you want good or bad to come to you in life? Well, I want good to come to me. Okay, here's how you have good come to you. Good will come to him who is generous. Such people lend freely. In other words, hey, you need my car? Take my car. You need a place to stay tonight? Stay at my place. You need some money for food? Here's some money for food. You need a babysitter? Let me babysit for you.
What do you need? You need me to drive you to the doctor? Let me take you to the doctor. Maybe you bring over a meal, your family's sick tonight. Let me. Generosity in every area of your time, your talents, your treasure, your money, your motivations. Generous with your praise, not stingy with praise. Generous with compliments, not stingy with compliments. Good will come to him who is generous. Such people lend freely. They conduct their affairs honestly. They will never be shaken. They don't fear bad news because they trust the Lord to care for them. They are confident and fearless. You want to be confident and fearless? Become more generous. They are confident and fearless in facing their opposition. You have opposition in your life. There's some people who don't like you. There's somebody who's gunning for your job. There's somebody who just doesn't like you because of what you believe. There's some people who just, they're mean. They're opponents. You have competitors. These people, the generous people, are confident and fearless in facing their opposition. Because they give generously to the needy, they will have influence and honor. You know, another study that I read shows that if the first thing you do in the morning is you just mentally go through a list of things you're grateful for, you know, make a list of 10 or 12 things, and you get up, you sit on the side of your bed, and you thank God for these things, that actually starting your day with gratitude actually changes your brain chemistry. It actually transforms your mind for the better. You'll think clearer during the day if you will start your day not with complaining, not with bad news, but with things you could be grateful for. So let's do a little experiment, okay? I dare you to do this. How about for the next 30 days, we make a commitment together that we're not gonna complain about anything. You catch yourself complaining, you just cut yourself off. We're not gonna complain about anything, and we're not gonna worry about anything. Instead, we're gonna be grateful and we're gonna be generous. You think you'd be any better in 30 days? Hello. Now, here's the problem. When I say, you know, get up in the morning and make a list of things you're grateful for, sometimes you're a little blurry-eyed and you can't even think about what you're grateful for. I thank God for my doggy that I woke up. Okay, thank God for sun and moon and breakfast and my spouse. And yeah. What about all the spiritual blessings that you forget God does for you, all of his goodness and mercy every day? So I've made a tool for you to use. Inside your program, I want you to pull it out. I made this just for you. It's called my Daily Gratitude Reminder. And if you're watching online or you're listening on Daily Hope, you can go to the Daily Hope website and get this, or you can email me at the Daily Hope website and we'll send this to you. My Daily Gratitude Reminder is a list of God's goodness to me from A.

blessings in your life. There are material blessings and there are relational blessings. So for instance, you, Lord, spiritual blessings. You, A, you're always with me. Thank you for that. You anoint me with your grace. Thank you for that. You, B, you bring out the bad, bring good out of the bad things that happen to me. You bless me with abilities. C, you

0: God. E, you empower me with your spirit. You empathize with what I feel. F, you forgive and forget my sins. You free me from shame. You fill my life with meaning. G, you give me what I need. You guide me in the right way. You guarantee my salvation. Thank you, God. H, you hear my prayers. You heal my hurts. You help me grow every day. Thank you, God. I, you inspire me with ideas. And I need some today, Lord. You invite me to depend on you. You include me in your family. Thank you, God. J, you justify me. Justify means just as if I'd never sinned. So you say there's no condemnation in my life because of Jesus. Thank you, God.
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0: Let me close this broadcast by sharing a letter from a listener in Rome, Italy. Her name is Heshen. And she says, Pastor Rick, I've relocated to Rome, Italy, where I'm currently working at the World Food Program. I really love listening to your sermons, and I also love reading your daily devotionals, which I share with many of my colleagues serving in the field offices in Africa and in other hardship duty stations. They appreciate receiving the message very much. God bless you, Heshen in Rome. Now, did you get this? A message that is starting in Southern California in the United States of America is being sent to Europe and Rome, Italy, and then it is being resent out to other continents like Africa. 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
8: Right now, across the UK, an exceptional heatwave dominates England and Wales this Thursday evening. An amber extreme heat warning is in force, with temperatures still soaring to around 38 degrees Celsius in parts of England. Cardiff is experiencing a warm 32 degrees Celsius. Meanwhile, Scotland and Northern Ireland are seeing more cloud and outbreaks of showery rain, including some thunderstorms. Despite this, it remains very warm and humid further north, with Belfast at 25 degrees Celsius. A notably muggy night is expected nationwide.
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10: I moved to London from Hungary in 2005 with my two young children. We didn't have much, and we couldn't afford a television. But we were able to purchase a small radio, which we took home. But unfortunately, it didn't seem to be able to receive any radio channels very clearly. I tried to reposition it several times. Then finally, the first radio station that came in loud and clear was Premier Christian Radio. I fell in love with this channel. I loved the messages, the teachings, the testimonies, the worship. And to be honest, this was the first living Christian source that I have experienced in my life. I grew up in Hungary, and the church there is very different than the one we have here in the UK. And it was such a surprise to hear that Christian worship, Christian teaching can be like this. I felt really blessed. I felt encouraged, and I was very curious about this style of worship and teachings. And I really, really enjoyed listening to the radio. It was pretty much on all day long. Now, 4 years later, I discovered that Premier started an online community, which I have decided to join. And one day, a young man has contacted me and found

0: one of my comments very intriguing, and so we started talking. And soon we discovered that we actually lived very close to each other in London. And a few weeks down the line, we decided to meet. And a few months down the line, we got engaged. And just a year later, we got married. Now we've been happily married 13 years and we have 4 children altogether now. And we still listen to Premier, and now my children listen to Premier. God clearly, very clearly, has used Premier to work in my life. It was definitely an instrument that God used to bless me and bless our family.
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4: Jesus bears the full weight of our sinfulness on himself in the sense that he takes the punishment of God. Our evil deeds, our evil thoughts, our evil deprivations, and our evil nature. 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
5: Welcome to Grace to You, the Bible teaching ministry of John MacArthur. I'm your host, Phil Johnson. You can probably think of cases where a president has pardoned a convicted felon, but here's something you'll never hear about: a president securing a criminal's freedom by substitution, that is, by taking the criminal's place, accepting for himself the punishment that the criminal deserved. And yet that sort of punishment, a substitutionary punishment, completely unearned and undeserved, that is exactly what the Son of God accepted and endured in the place of every sinner who would ever trust in him. Consider that eternal truth in John MacArthur's message today, a part of his study called The Gospel According to God. But before we continue this series, I have a letter here from a man who wanted to express his gratitude for Grace to You's ministry in his life, specifically from the German translation work that we have done. He writes, "I have been a devout Christian for what feels like my entire life. Unfortunately, over the past few decades, I have witnessed how major German churches have increasingly distanced themselves from the Word of God and from God himself. My heart bleeds to this day. A few years ago, I came across a book by John MacArthur. I can't even remember which book it was. I didn't have high hopes that it would hold any insights for me. When I started reading, however, I was enlightened and a whole new world of faith opened up to me. I bought the next book by John MacArthur and then another and so on. Today, I have a considerable number of German books by John MacArthur on my shelf. I also discovered Grace to You. When I bought the MacArthur Study Bible, my understanding and faith were lifted to a whole new level. I can't wait for the next book by John MacArthur to be published in German. Your translations of John MacArthur's sermons into German are blessings for souls hungry for God's Word. Keep up the good work. I'm so delighted that your work is growing and that you are giving hope to believers in Germany." Well, what a great letter. And friend, just know that the faithful support of listeners like you is what makes our ministry possible in English and a growing number of other major languages. To partner with us in ministering to people in Germany and all around the world, express your tax-deductible support at gty.org. I'll have the rest of our contact information for you after the lesson. But right now, here's John MacArthur to continue his look at the gospel according to God.
4: There is a time in the future when Israel will look at Jesus Christ and say, "Blessed is he who comes in the name of the Lord." They will recognize their Messiah. That's what Zechariah wrote about. That's when they look on the one they've pierced and mourn for him as an only son, and a fountain of cleansing is opened to them. That's their future salvation. Now, the Old Testament prophets wrote about this, And they wrote about it in no vague terms. Go to Ezekiel 36. Ezekiel 36, some very important insight in verse 16. Here's the message that comes to the people of Israel, the Jewish people. Verse 16, then the word of the Lord came to me saying, and here's the history, son of man, that's a title given to Ezekiel, when the house of Israel was living in their own land, they defiled it by their ways and their deeds. Their way before me was like the uncleanness of a woman in her impurity. Very gross description. Therefore, I poured out my wrath on them for the blood which they had shed on the land, because they had defiled it with their idols. And I scattered them among the nations, and they were dispersed throughout the lands. According to their ways and their deeds, I judged them. And that's exactly what happened. That's called the diaspora, and every Jew knows about that. And it started with the Babylonian deportation.

all over the world, they profaned my holy name. How did they do that? Because it was said of them, these are the people of the Lord. Yet they have come out of his land. What is that saying? It's saying this. When they were scattered all over the world, they profaned my holy name because people said, what kind of a God do these people have who can't even keep them in their land? And they mocked God. The nations have mocked God. The God of the Jews has been mocked by the nations into which they have been scattered through human history. And so in verse 21, God says, I had concern for my holy name, which the house of Israel had profaned among the nations where they went. Jews all over the world, beleaguered Jews all over the world, struggling throughout all their history. It was hard to sell the rest of the nations on the greatness and the glory and the power of their God. He couldn't even keep them in their own land. Well, this is a picture of the

Thus says the Lord God, it's not for your sake, O house of Israel, that I'm about to act. This isn't about you, but for my holy name, which you have profaned among the nations where you went. I've got to do something to gain my reputation back. That's what God's saying. I will, verse 23, vindicate the holiness of my great name, which has been profaned among the nations, which you have profaned in their midst. Then the nations will know that I am the Lord, declares the Lord God, when I prove myself holy among you in their sight. The only way that I'm going to be able to put my glory on display in the nations is to put my glory on display through you. How am I going to do that? First, verse 24, I'll take you from the nations and gather you from all the lands and bring you into your own land. Well, we have a preview of that, don't we? 1948, they went back, reconstituted their nation. That is a fact. Jewish people from all over the world migrating in, rolling in. Some of them even coming to Christ now as individuals. Some of them embracing the gospel now, embracing Jesus as their Messiah now. But the nation remains fixed against Christ as a people. But the day will come in the future, and he's talking about the people, the nation, the house of Israel. Verse 25, here's the key. I will sprinkle clean water on you, and you'll be clean. I'll cleanse you from all your filthiness and all your idols. Moreover, I will give you a new heart, put a new spirit within you. I will remove the heart of stone from your flesh and give you a heart of flesh. I will put my spirit within you and cause you to walk in my statutes, and you will be careful to observe my ordinances. That is a statement of salvation. That's dramatic. In concern for his own holy name, to vindicate his faithfulness and demonstrate his glory, God will one day save the Jews. He is already in the process of regathering them, and in the future, he will save them. Now look at the components of this. These are all elements of salvation. Verse 25, I'll sprinkle clean water on you and you'll be clean. I'll cleanse you from all your filthiness and your idols. That's what salvation is. It's the washing of regeneration, isn't it? It's the cleansing, a sanctification. And then he says in verse 26, the second of these two verses, I will give you a new heart. That's regeneration. You could say that the cleansing is the sanctification and the new heart is the regeneration. A new heart means new life. And I'll give you a new spirit, a new disposition, a new attitude, a new nature. That's conversion. A new mind, new affections. I'll give you a new power. A new power, what is that? I will put my spirit within you. And based on the power of the spirit in you, cause you to walk in my statutes and to be careful to observe my ordinances. A new behavior, obedience. A new condition, sanctification, cleansed from sin. A new heart, regeneration. A new disposition or spirit, conversion. A new power, the indwelling Holy Spirit. A new behavior, obedience. All that will come to Israel in the future. That is the salvation of the people. I love this. Verse 28, you'll live in the land that I gave to your forefathers. So you will be my people, and I will be your God. Moreover, I will save you from all your uncleanness. Down in verse 31, he says, you will remember your evil ways and your deeds that were not good, and you will loathe yourselves in your own sight for your iniquities and your abominations. That's the stuff of real repentance, isn't it? They're going to look back over their sins and transgressions, and they're going to hear the preaching of the gospel. Who would they hear it from? 144,000 Jews, converted Gentiles out of every tongue, tribe, and nation that happens during the time of the tribulation. Angels in the heavens, two witnesses. The gospel will be everywhere during that final time of divine judgment on the earth before the return of Christ. They will hear the gospel. They will see their sin. They will repent of their sin. They will look on the one they've pierced. They will mourn for him as an only son. They will be sanctified, regenerated, converted, spirit empowered.

0: empowered and turned into obedient followers of Christ. This is the real stuff. Verse 32, I'm not doing this for your sake, for my sake. On that day, verse 33, I'll cleanse you from all your iniquities. This is salvation. This is promise to Israel here. True conversion for the glory of God. You get the picture. When they come to this point in the future, they will make the confession that is here in Isaiah 53. These will be their words. And let's just go to our text, verses 4 to 6. They're going to look back at Christ, whom they pierced. They're going to reevaluate the attitude. They didn't believe, verse 1 says, who believed the message given to us? Few. Who actually understood the revelation of the arm of the Lord, the power of God in the Lord Jesus Christ? Very few. We weren't impressed with his origin. He was like a sucker branch. He was like a root in parched ground. We weren't impressed with his life. He had no stately form or majesty. Nothing about him attracted us. We were certainly not impressed with his death. Despised, forsaken of men, a man of sorrows, acquainted with grief. He was so despicable in his death, we wouldn't even look at him. He was despised, and we thought of him as nothing. He was a nobody. That's what we thought. But now everything's changed. Now we know all those griefs, all those sorrows were ours. Surely our griefs he himself bore. And our sorrows he carried. We had esteemed him stricken, smitten by God, and afflicted. We thought that God was punishing him for his blasphemy. Now we know he was pierced through for our transgressions, crushed for our iniquities, chastened for our well-being, scourged for our healing. Complete reversal of the estimate concerning Christ. They admit their horrible error in that future day. They will confess. They know the history of Jesus. They know he was pierced. They know he was crushed or bruised. They know he was punished at the end of a mock trial. They know he was scourged. That's part of their history. Every Jew knows that. But one day they're going to admit that it wasn't for his blasphemies, it was for theirs. They're going to say, we understand our transgressions. We understand our iniquities. Our transgressions, our iniquities, those are negatives. They will confess that Jesus was punished by God for their transgressions. That means violations. Transgressions means a step over the line. Violating the law of God. Iniquities, that's a different word. Essentially, it's a word that means to bend double, twisted like a pretzel. To bend double. It's perversions. We now know that he suffered for our violations and our perversions. That's the negative. The positive is he suffered to bring about our well-being. See it there, middle of the verse, our well-being. Punishment for our well-being fell on him, and by his scourging we are healed. There's the positives. He died under the weight of the punishment of God against our transgressions and our iniquities, our violations and our perversions. And in so doing, he purchased for us well-being and healing. Well-being is shalom in Hebrew. Shalom, peace, full blessedness, and healing, spiritual wholeness, spiritual health. The death of the physician made the patient well. We were sinful and thus sick, grieving, sorrowful, guilty, guilty of violations, guilty of perversion, separated from God, no peace, no spiritual health. But he took our sins and our griefs and our sorrows and everything that comes with sin, and he placed himself voluntarily under the judgment of God to be punished for our sins and to then purchase our peace with God and our true blessedness. Thus does the whole nation of Israel, at least a third after the two-thirds of the rebels are purged out, according to Zechariah, one-third of the nation confess its long, long rejection of Christ, its long blasphemy of God, and they will be saved. This is the stunning reality of the future for the nation Israel. There's one other thing that I want to do to help you see verse 6 in another way. In verse 6, we have the deepest recognition of sin. They talk about their attitudes, they will, when they say we had the wrong estimation of him. We esteemed him or considered him or thought of him or reckoned him. In other words, our thinking was corrupt. We were wrong in what we thought about him. They talk about behaviors. That's the transgressions and iniquities. And they talk about deprivations. Sinners recognize this. They lack well-being. They lack shalom. They lack peace with God. They had no, as Isaiah 54 calls it, covenant of peace which couldn't be shaken. And they also lacked wholeness, spiritual health. They were sick. Chapter 1 says sick from head to toe, sick in sin. So they understand those issues, the corrupt thinking, corrupt behavior, and the absence of all that is good. They know that. But there's something else that a sinner must come to grips with. And that is that it isn't just a matter of how we think, attitudes. It isn't just a matter of what we do. It isn't just a matter of what we lack. Confession of sin gets down to the bottom line. It is a matter of who we are. The problem is in our nature, and that's where verse 6 comes in. It's in our nature. It is more profound than most would recognize looking at this section. This part of the confession looks not at the manifestations of sin, but the cause. Here's the problem. All of us are like sheep, and we've gone astray. Each of us has turned to his own way. And he says it's in our nature. Sheep act like sheep. Sheep don't act like anything but sheep. We're acting consistently with our nature. And in fact, they will find a parallel in sheep. Sheep are stupid, defenseless, helpless, wanderers. They don't get in flocks like geese, and they don't hang around in herds like cows. They don't stay together. So they're a good analogy. They have built into them a tendency to wander away from security and safety and provision and wander off, not in a group, but all by themselves, each going his own way. They follow that internal impulse that leads them away from all that is safe and secure and helpful. Our problem is deep in our nature. We are like sheep, defenseless, stupid, helpless wanderers. Remember in Matthew 9:36, Jesus looked at the people and said, they're like sheep without what? Shepherd. They're just going their own way, following their own sinful path that their nature dictates. They follow the intuition of their own wretched fallenness. That's what sinners do. It's what sinners do. I mean, how many options do sinners have? Huh? Today, how many do you have? Well, there's no end to the options. You can follow your own way. And without Jesus Christ, you will. You'll follow the path of sin that you choose. You'll go your own way like a sheep does. Oh, there'll be some others that are going your way, so you'll eventually bump into them. But it's all very personal and very independent. This is how sheep function. And this is part of a true confession, folks. This is a genuine repentance that recognizes that the evidences of sin betray a nature of sin. Gathering all that guilt and all that just punishment and, as it were, dying for not only what we've done, but who we are. Jesus bears the full weight of our sinfulness on himself in the sense that he takes the punishment of God. That's what the verse says at the end. The Lord has caused the iniquity of us all fall on him. Our evil deeds, our evil thoughts, our evil deprivations, and our evil nature. For all of that, the servant of Jehovah bears the full weight of punishment. That's what it says. The Lord has caused the iniquity of us all to fall on him. The Lord God himself chose the sacrificial lamb, the servant Messiah. The sacrificial lamb, the servant Messiah, was voluntarily willing to submit himself to become the vicarious substitute. God caused him then to pick up all the guilt that belonged to us and take the full fury of divine wrath. Five different ways in those verses, five different ways it speaks of the vicarious substitutionary provision of Jesus Christ dying in our place. This is the heart of the gospel. Now, just a footnote, it wasn't the sin that killed him. It was God who killed him. It wasn't the sin. He didn't have any sin. He was sinless, holy, harmless, undefiled, separate from sinners. Sin did not kill Jesus. God killed Jesus to pay for sin that he never committed, but that you did and I did.
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5: This is what a godly life looks like. This is the path of progress, of sanctification, if you like. These are the things that I am to cultivate. These are the things that Jesus Christ says I'm to go after. What will be the outcome of pursuing such a life? If I go down this path, where does it lead?
6: Welcome to Open the Bible with Pastor Colin Smith. I'm David Pick. Glad you could join us today. And Colin, that path we're talking about here is what today's message is all about. It's from Matthew 5, the Beatitudes, where Jesus talks about humility, forgiveness, being a peacemaker and pursuing purity. Where does this path lead?
7: And this is the absolutely astonishing thing about the end of the Beatitudes, that the end of it is persecution.
6: That's a surprise.
7: That's not what you expect. You say, now, if I'm a peacemaker and I'm pursuing purity of heart and I'm forgiving others, then other people are going to love me. They're going to say, isn't that a great fellow? And what Jesus says is, if you pursue these things, expect to be persecuted. The world will hate you, not love you for this.
6: That does seem counterintuitive. So some people might say, if that leads to persecution, I don't want to do that.
7: Because I'm following Jesus. Jesus did all these things, and look where it led him.
6: To the cross.
7: And then look at where he is now. He's at the right hand of the Father in glory, which is where we want to be. So this really is charting the path of an authentic Christian life. And Jesus doesn't hide the cost in the small print.
6: That's a good thing for us to be aware of. So let's dig into Matthew chapter 5 as we begin a message called Blessed Are Those Who Are Persecuted. Here is Pastor Colin.
5: We come to the last of these Beatitudes. Many of you have spoken about how the Lord has been using these scriptures in your life. I also have been greatly stretched, searched by these words of Jesus, and never more so than in this last Beatitude that we come to today. In these Beatitudes, we've seen that Jesus Christ gives us a sevenfold description of the character of a godly person. What does a true Christian look like? Well, you have it in the sevenfold description, a person who is poor in spirit, recognizing that before God I do not have what it takes, and therefore I have to seek that good, not in myself, but in another, in Jesus Christ, my Savior and my Lord. The true Christian look like one who mourns over his or her sins. That's more than being sorry. That's looking at the cost to me and to others and to Christ long enough and straight enough and hard enough until I come to the conclusion that I must actually change and therefore do so. What does it mean to be a true Christian? It is to meekly submit to the will of God, however difficult that may at times become. And we saw that these three, the first three Beatitudes, are indeed the roots of a godly life. There is no true Christianity without them, but where these roots are established in the soil of a human life, out of them comes a life. And what is that life? It is described by Jesus this way: hungering and thirsting after righteousness. That's the soul of a godly life, a deep longing. That is the distinctive, distinguishing, unfakeable mark of a Christian believer, that in all circumstances, I want to do what is right in order to honor my Lord and Savior, Jesus Christ. And we saw that out of that life that grows from the roots, there is a threefold and very, very wonderful fruit, beautiful fruit. Out of this life will come a tenderness of heart, compassion, mercy, patience,

forgiveness. Out of this life will come not only a tenderness of heart, but a purity of heart. To will one thing, to get beyond the spiritual stagnation that always comes with double-mindedness that half holds the world and half holds to Jesus Christ. No, to will one thing, that's what purity of heart is, and it comes out of this life that is rooted in the first three Beatitudes. And then we saw last time, out of this life will come a peaceable spirit, beautiful fruit. Mercy, purity, peace. Peace in your own heart so that you are able to bring with you and impart even to others as a peacemaker something of what God is working and growing in you. Now, here then is the sevenfold description of a true Christian. This is what a godly life looks like. This is the path of progress, of sanctification, if you like. These are the things that I am to cultivate. These are the things that Jesus Christ says I'm to go after. Now, that leads to an obvious question. If I go after these things, as in our hearts, I think there has been stirred a sense that we must pursue these things with all that we have, what will be the outcome of pursuing such a life? If I go down this path, where does it lead? And our Lord Jesus gives two very clear answers to that question. One is, he says, you will be blessed by God. Blessed, blessed, blessed. That runs all the way through the Beatitudes. And the other is, he says, you will be persecuted by the world. Look at what he says, verse 10. Blessed are those who are persecuted for righteousness' sake, for theirs is the kingdom of heaven. And he continues, he stays with it. Blessed are you when others revile you and persecute you. Notice that word again. And utter all kinds of evil against you falsely on my account. Rejoice and be glad, for your reward is great in heaven, for so they persecuted the prophets who were before you. So three times in three verses at the climax of the Beatitudes, our Lord Jesus uses this word persecuted. The word, of course, means harassed or opposed or ill-treated. And our Lord Jesus says to us, this is what will happen to you. And you should expect it. The world will not thank you for being a Christian. The world will not love the church. Don't expect that. The world will tolerate the church with suspicion at best and will be openly hostile towards the church at worst. And Jesus explains this in another place in John chapter 3 and verse 20. He says, everyone who does wicked hates the light. If you want to do wicked things, what you have to do is you have to suppress the light that is in your own conscience that God has given you by nature. And when wicked people manage to suppress the light that is in their own conscience, they do not like seeing that light, which they have just suppressed in themselves, shining into them because they see it in you and you're working next to that person or you're living close to that person or that person is in your family. So you see, if you pursue this life that Jesus is describing, the light of Jesus Christ is going to be in you. It is going to shine from you. It's going to be seen through you. And those who pursue wickedness will not like it. They will hate you for it. They hate the light, and so they'll hate you as they hated Jesus. So don't expect to be thanked for living a godly life in business, in industry, in school, in education. Sinners will be suspicious of you at best, and they will be openly hostile towards you at worst. That is what Jesus says. Now today, the pattern of persecution. I want you simply to see this from the scriptures, that opposition is a normal experience of the Christian, and I should expect it. Remember, it runs all the way through the Bible. What was the first example of persecution? It happened in the first family. Remember Adam and Eve? They have this little boy. Oh, Cain, what a lovely fellow. What a ray of sunshine he's going to be to us, you know. Lovely little innocent fellow. They must have thought. And then he has a brother called Abel, and what happens? Cain murders Abel. And why did Cain murder Abel? The Bible tells us quite clearly, because Cain's deeds were evil and his brothers were righteous. So right there, the second person born into the world

0: world was the first martyr, he was persecuted for righteousness' sake. And the pattern of opposition, harassment, suffering runs right throughout the history of the Bible and, of course, beyond. Think about it. Joseph was persecuted by his brothers in Egypt. He gets put into prison. Why? For righteousness' sake. Moses is reviled, to use Jesus' word here, insulted again and again and again. Samuel is rejected. Elijah is despised and persecuted. Nehemiah is oppressed and he is defamed. Stephen in the New Testament is stoned. Peter and John are cast into prison. James is beheaded. The life of the Apostle Paul is one long saga of one persecution and event of suffering after another. Think not only of the people of the Bible, think about the churches in the New Testament. Philippi, Philippians chapter 1 and verse 29, Paul says to the church there, it has been granted to you for the sake of Christ that you should not only believe in him, but also suffer. It's been given to you to suffer, this new church in Philippi. And of course, Paul was in prison when he wrote these words himself. In Thessalonica, we ourselves boast about you in the churches for your steadfastness and faith in all your persecution. That church was birthed in persecution in the town of Thessalonica. Peter writes to dispersed believers over a wide area in Pontus, Galatia, Cappadocia, Asia, and Bithynia. And he says to them, do not be surprised at the fiery trial when it comes on you to test you as though something strange were happening to you. He says, now it's going to happen. It's going to be all over the place. Wherever you've been dispersed, there's going to be this persecution. And don't be surprised when it comes, this fiery trial. It is not a strange thing. You should not say, why is this happening to me? You should not say that. Because it's happening to your brothers and to your sisters around the world. Indeed, Paul says to Timothy, putting it most succinctly, 1 Timothy chapter 3 and verse 12, all who desire to live a godly life in Christ Jesus will be persecuted, period. A godly life in Christ Jesus, what's that? The Beatitudes. You pursue the path of the Beatitudes, and Jesus is saying it right here. Here's what to expect. Blessed by God and at the same time, persecuted by the world. So this is what we could call the normal Christian life. Why? Because the sinful nature is hostile to God. And if it were not already clear to us, what are we doing at the climax of this service? We're coming to the communion service. And what does that point us to? It points us to this, that the one who was the Beatitudes incarnate, the one who was this life to the full, the one who knew the blessing of God as no one else, look what the world did to him. And he says to us, John chapter 15 and verse 20, a servant is not greater than his master. If they persecuted me, and they did, they will also persecute you. And so the eighth beatitude, folks, very simply, leads us to an expectation of the normal Christian life, which for all of us who have been blessed in so many ways in this wonderful country means a shifting of the default mindset about our expectations of what a Christian life should actually look like.
1: 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And we've been looking at the pattern of persecution. And when we come back in a moment, we'll look at the forms of persecution. So do stay with us. The message is called Blessed Are Those Who Are Persecuted. It was originally from a series called Momentum, How to Make Progress in the Christian Life. 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Here again is Pastor Colin.
0: Second, the forms of persecution. Do you notice that in what Jesus says here, he identifies quite clearly two forms of persecution. It comes in two different ways, and Thomas Watson, who has helped us so often, describes them well. He says the two forms of persecution are persecution of the hand and persecution of the tongue. Persecution of the hand, of course, we understand what that is. Persecution of the hand is physical violence. It includes imprisonment, even martyrdom. And this is not so far from us as we think. Just last week, at the end of the Saturday night service, a student from Trinity, comes from India, visiting the church for the first time, came, chatted with him, got to know him a little bit. We exchanged stories about India, wanted to know what part of India he was from. And as we got into conversation, a student from Trinity said to me, Colin, he said, will you please pray for my hometown? He said, because last week, a mob came and broke the arms and the legs of the missionaries who were preaching. Broke the arms and the legs of the missionaries who were preaching. It is very difficult to get accurate numbers of Christians who have been or are being killed for openly professing faith in the Lord Jesus Christ. I have looked at many numbers, and they all fall within a range that gives us at least some sense of it. And that range is between 100,000 at the low end of estimate and 150,000 at the higher end of Christians who are killed, who lay down their lives for the sake of the Lord Jesus Christ because of their faith every year somewhere around the globe. Now let's take the low end of that estimate. Low end's 100,000. The Church of England newspaper estimated, this is for 2011, 105,000 believers killed for their faith somewhere in the world in 2011. That's a low end of the estimates. What does that mean? That is 288 believers killed every day. Friends, that is 12 an hour. That is one every 5 minutes. One of your brothers and sisters in Christ, one of our family, is laying down his or her life for Christ somewhere in the world every 5 minutes. Every 5 minutes. Today, tomorrow, day, night, 24 hours. And I will say this to you. I do not think, at least as far as I'm aware, I do not think that our church has yet had a missionary martyr. But if we truly press forward with the work of gospel proclamation around the world, we should not be surprised if that costly honor is given to one of us. We should not be surprised, do not be surprised, if that costly honor is given to one of us. Persecution of the hand. But then Jesus also

0: physical violence that's in view there. But then verse 11, he says something else. Blessed are you when others revile you and persecute you. Now, what does it mean to revile? To revile is to insult. It is to slander. It is to mock. It is to ridicule. It is to intimidate. It is to torment. Persecution with the tongue. And here is where I want to speak especially to all of our high school students across the congregations this weekend and our middle school students too. And of course, their parents and their grandparents. If you are known to be a Christian in high school today, you are going to get some opposition. Apart from anything else, Satan has his eye on you, and there's never a situation in which somehow he gives a break to you until you're 21, you know, no trouble until you're old enough to drive a car or whatever. It starts earlier than that. Different people, of course, have different experiences, but here's what you should expect. That's what we've learned from the first point here. If people know that you are a Christian, even though you are young, expect to be mocked for believing in Christ. Expect that people are going to say, you actually believe that God created the world? You must be a fool. How could you possibly think that? And certainly you should expect to be mocked and perhaps ridiculed for obeying Christ. And particularly, I'm thinking here that if you are committed to the path of sexual purity, and if you therefore hold back from the increasingly relentless sexual experimentation that's becoming more and more part, so tragically, of high school culture, people are going to think you're strange. They're going to make fun of you because of it. There are going to be some groups that you might like to belong to, but because they're acting in a certain way and you're not, you find yourself outside. You feel yourself to be sort of outcast, socially ostracized. And when other students know that you are a Christian, and sometimes teachers too, they may make your life hard. This is what Jesus says. You see, verse 11, that Jesus knows about what you're experiencing in high school. He's speaking about it right here. They will utter all kinds of evil against you. It's what so many of our students are actually experiencing in high school today. It's exactly what Jesus says, because the Bible's speaking to your life, and Jesus knows what is going on, and you need to understand why this is going on. It is because people who are behaving in a way that is displeasing to Christ and destructive to themselves, they're already suppressing the light of their own conscience, and now they're seeing that light in you, and they don't like it. Right? They hate it.
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1: 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Colin, who is this book for?
0: Well, people have very different experiences of love, and perhaps you knew what it was to grow up with a godly mother, a godly father who loved you well, and you've had all the benefits of that. But you still find, now you've come to adult life, that you want to know how to grow in love yourself. And if that's where you're at, this book is for you. But there are other folks who have not had the blessing of being loved well. And if that's been your experience, you may find that you struggle with some real questions. What does it mean to love another person? What does real love actually look like? Where are you going to find it? Well, you're not sure that you know. Well, this book is for you. It's going to show you how receiving love from God through Jesus Christ can put you in the position where you're able to give love and receive love from others well.
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6: My name is Diana and I am from London. And I just want to say what a blessing Premier Christian Radio has been to me. I have been a Christian all my life. And a couple of years ago, I moved abroad to work somewhere in the Middle East where there wasn't a lot of religious freedom, but I was blessed to get connected to a church where I found people were really hungry for God. People were really on fire for Christ in a way that I hadn't quite experienced. And it was here where I sort of feel like I truly found or reconnected with God. As I started reading my Bible and spending time in the Word, and I was blessed to have many people within the church encouraging and providing resources and support to help you really live out the Word of God. I moved back to the UK fairly recently, and it might not be everyone's situation, but it's been my experience that in places where people have religious freedom like we do here in the UK, we tend to be somewhat a bit complacent in our pursuit of God. So it took me a while to try and find a church that I could connect to. And it was getting a bit frustrated because I felt like I was struggling to connect, to find sort of the experience that I'd had abroad and to sort of really get plugged into a church where I felt I was really growing as a Christian. And I randomly came across Premier Christian Radio, and I feel like it has really helped to fill that gap for me. Premier is very passionate and intentional about sharing the undiluted Word of God to our hungry souls. It's provided an opportunity for me to be fully immersed in the Word all day long. And it's through Premier that I've actually come across some amazing teachers that I've never heard of, like Chuck Swindoll and David Jeremiah. It's been such a blessing. I feel like Premier truly understands the times in which we're living, the challenges we're facing in the world today, and it brings programs that are not just appropriate, but it draws directly from the Word of God. And in a time where we're not really getting a lot of truth, it provides us God's undiluted truth in its entirety, and I'm very grateful for that.
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10: How about every martyr? How about the Son of God, who is the innocent Lamb of God, who took away the sins of the world, did no sin, knew no sin, had no sin, nailed to a cross.
11: When someone you love is suffering deeply and it's totally unfair, what do you say to restore their confidence? It's one of the hardest moments any of us will ever face. Today on Insight for Living, Chuck Swindoll takes us deeper into Job's painful exchange with his friend Eliphaz, a man who started gently enough but couldn't resist delivering a verdict. Chuck will show us how accusation has a way of quietly replacing compassion, and how a person drowning in grief doesn't need a lecture, they need a lifeline. Chuck begins now with prayer.
10: It's wonderful today, our Father, to look ahead to that happy place where we'll be forever blessed. It makes us homesick as we look back and remember our Savior's love. How marvelous, how wonderful that you flooded us with your love when we weren't lovely, and you found us when we weren't looking, and you gave us dignity and purpose and direction when we were totally confused. So that today we stand in awe of you. We do, our Father. We worship you today in the midst of a world in turmoil and trouble all around, and in the present circumstances of our times, we stand in awe of you. We worship you. But it's when we look ahead and we remember what is before us that we rejoice that the Lord is King, that you are sovereign, you are in control. Nothing is out of control. Nothing. You saved us in the past because of your love. You enable us to face today and all of its trials. And because of that, we worship you. We stand in awe of you. And we look ahead to that glorious time when we will be gathered with the saints about us, and we will see the one whom, having not seen, we love, in whom, though now we see him not, we rejoice with a joy unspeakable and full of glory. We give to you our King, our God, our loving Savior. In the name of Christ, we pray. And everyone said, Amen.
11: 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Chuck's titled today's message, Responding to Bad Counsel.
10: Remember Job? We left him in what we called black pessimism. He was in the hole of depression. Chapter 3. He despised the day he was born. He hated the thought that having been born that he lived. The silence of God was driving him mad, and he did not hold back. He said it all. Three friends sitting nearby sat and listened through it. They'd been there 7 days and seven nights in silence, staring at him. First trying to believe it was really their friend Job. Of course, he looks so different. His face is swollen and now scabbed over with these running sores. And if you look closely, there's worms in some of them. It's an ugly scene. And he's comfortable in no position. He doesn't feel comfortable lying down, and so his nights are restless, and they're spent slowly and agonizingly as he tries to get into a position that isn't just painful beyond words. And then the sun rises and bakes itself on him as he sits in the trash heap of the city. Dear wife, unable to help, friends stunned in disbelief. And then when the comforters, so-called, begin to talk, they bring no comfort. I mean, it was bad enough just to have them sit and stare, but it was horrible when they began to give bad counsel. Oh, they didn't mean bad. They didn't, not at first. Maybe never. They just lost sight of their purpose. And what was that? Chapter 2, verse 11. The latter part of the verse tells us why they came. They came to sympathize with him

and they came to comfort him. Good for them. At least they came. The man who was the greatest man in the East, chapter 1 tells us, should have been surrounded by a room full of friends, but three at least came. The first two chapters, get this, and the last 11 verses of chapter 42, first two chapters and the last 11 verses of chapter 42 are narrative, called prose, P-R-O-S-E. They're prose. It's factual. You can understand it. There isn't a lot of mystery. You have questions, of course, with these two chapters, and you're thrilled at the end because it all turns out well. And he gets double everything except children. That probably wouldn't have been a blessing to have twice the number of children. So he gets the same number of kids and twice the other things he had to start with. Terrific. We all like that. We like it when they live happily ever after. But in between, we have poetry. These men write, or these men say, and they, Job no doubt journaled a lot of these things, maybe all of it, and maybe he wondered at times what it meant fully. Okay, that's the first thing I want to tell you. Second, this poetic section, which is the largest part of the book, chapter 3 through 42:5, okay, or 42:6, this poetic section begins as a rather mild discussion. It turns into a rather intense debate, and it ends in heated dispute. You're going to see Eliphaz begins with sort of his hat in his hand as he begins to speak to Job. And toward the end, there's no hat in his hand. I mean, he's got an index finger jammed into this man's sternum, and he is setting him straight. So it begins rather mildly, and it ends in a dispute. Third, the three friends, Eliphaz, Bildad, and Zophar, you'll see their names, by the way, if you're not familiar, in verse 11 of chapter 2, Eliphaz, Bildad, Zophar. These three friends, now get this, it'll help you, and I'll show you in the Bible in a minute. These men speak in cycles. Three cycles. First, Eliphaz, and then Job answers. Then Bildad and Job answers. Then Zophar and Job answers. And round one ends. And then Eliphaz comes back on the scene. He's apparently the oldest of the group. In those days, the oldest were given, you know, priority. So Eliphaz speaks, Job answers. Bildad speaks, Job answers. Zophar speaks, Job answers. Then you get to the third cycle, Zophar's out of the picture. Maybe he got tired or he just thought, I'm out of here. It's going nowhere. When you get to chapter 32 to 37, a fourth man appears. That's the youngest of the group. He comes out of nowhere. His name is Elihu, E-L-I-H-U. And Elihu just does a monologue, and Job never answers. Maybe by now Job is, oh, man, I have heard all I'm going to listen to. Maybe Job is simply exhausted. Or maybe he doesn't have any answer by now. He's done a lot of talking so far. That first round of dialogue between the three friends and Job, in each case, Job answers each one of them. They meander all around and they talk about all different subjects, but mainly they're there judging Job. Interesting, and I want to mention this here. Eliphaz bases his words on experience. He says more than once, I have seen. So in light of what I have seen, I make these statements about your situation, Job. Now, Bildad bases his on tradition. Says in chapter 8, verse 8, inquire of past generations. And he appeals to Job to go back into the annals of history and recall what had happened there. And in light of that, tradition teaches us this. When you get to Zophar, who is the harshest of the three, he throws tack to the winds and he comes right at Job with both fists. His words are based on assumptions. Let me add here, all three are legalistic, all three are judgmental, all three are condemning, and all three offer shame-based counsel. Sometimes you'll shake your head and say, why in the world would they say that to somebody they

called their friend. But you know what? Just an aside, sometimes we do that. Sometimes we do that. We're so intense to set the thing straight that we just come right to it. We say things like, let me just cut to the chase. Boom. And boy, did we ever, we run over them. We not only cut to the chase, we do a little slaughtering verbally. It's like a verbal fist fight. So that happens in the first cycle. Look at 15:1. Eliphaz responded. That's his second speech. And then you keep going through 16:1. Job answered. You go all the way through that cycle. All three men speak till the end of chapter 21. Notice that. End of round two. Bell rings. They go to their corners. Take a deep breath. Round three, chapter 22, verse 1, all the way through to 31:40. That's enough of that. You've got the idea. I wanted you to get a structure of how the book is laid out. And each time, be sure you check the beginning of the chapter so you'll know who's speaking. And you know why he's answering. If you go back and see what was said, then you'll be able to tie it together. And I'll do my best to keep it interesting. I know that it just seems a little weighty. Little. Only Cynthia could tell you. I don't know how many times this week I said, man, what in the world is this about? Good night. You know, and I got to preach in about 2 days here. I got to get this thing. This is not easy study. And therefore, to keep it as meaningful, I am not going to do a verse by verse. I'm going to do sections of it that I hope will help you be able to identify. Scout's honor. I'll do my best to keep any of it from being boring. I don't like boring people. And so I don't think Job will do that, but I can do that. And so I'll try to stay with what Job writes and see if we can draw some sense out of this. Now, remember last time? Job 3, he's in a hole. And he pops up and he says some things. And he really dumps it. I mean, he just dumps it. And these three guys are going, oh, man, I never heard Job say things like this. And of course, they've never been there. They've never probably had a boil. And this guy looks like one big pus pocket sitting there in this trash heap. And so Eliphaz decides it's time to say something. Now, let's have a little fun with this, okay? It's kind of like we guys have had fights with our wives, okay? Don't look like that. You have, and I have. And so maybe like the second night you've been on a patio and you decide you'd like to come in and kind of get cleaned up. You push the door open. You go, hi. You know, nice hair or something like that. You know, just kind of breaking in. That's kind of the way Eliphaz starts because Job is, and he's really unloaded on him. And so Eliphaz goes, verse 1, the Temanite answered, if one ventures a word with you, will you become impatient? You said things like that to your wife, right? Now, if I just want to kind of, you know, want to talk, you know, maybe an issue or something here we could sort of ease into. That's the kind of the tone of it. But who can refrain from speaking? I mean, silence isn't solving anything. Our daughter, Carissa, sent me a cute picture a week and a half ago of a couple of lions. It's really, really cute. And one was a male lion. And he's got mane, you know, the big chunk of mane around him. And the other is a lioness. And she's obviously had cubs. And so she's kind of hanging down to the ground. And he's coming by for a little visit, you know. And she is like, you know, and she's got her paw up like this. And fangs are out like this. And he's like, And Chris and I kind of went back and forth and did captions, none of which I'm going to share with any of you today. But we had a little fun with this lioness who's, and this old guy is going, ooh. Well, that's Eliphaz. He's kind of, ooh. If I wanted to bring, you know, subject up, I behold Job. And he begins very honestly, verse 3, you have admonished many,

Well, I mean, look at this place. It's clean because of you. And, boy, it's just wonderful. And Eliphaz is kind of trying to get a word in. And he says, your words have helped the tottering to stand. And they have. It's not flattery. They have. And you have strength and feeble knees. And he had. But. Now, when you get to but, your ears look like a Doberman. You go, where's he going now? Because it's called a contrasting particle. And at this point, he's going to turn a corner and really get a jab in. But he's going to do it kind of gently. He says, but now it has come to you and you're impatient. You spend all your life giving other people counsel and telling people how to stand firm and how to make it. And now this thing has happened to you. And now we get a chapter of blast out of you. It touches you and you are dismayed. See the poetry? It has come to you, verse 5, and you are impatient. It touches you and you are dismayed. Is not your fear of God, your confidence and the integrity of your ways, your hope? Isn't that what it's about, Job? I mean, I'm not questioning your integrity, but you're impatient with this. And then when he gets Job kind of strung out, listen to the twist in the knife. Remember now, whoever perished being innocent? Or where were the upright destroyed? According to what I've seen, see the experience? According to what I've seen, those who plow iniquity and those who sow trouble harvest it. Got it? I mean, Job, you're getting what you deserve. The message reads, would you mind if I said something to you? Under the circumstances, it's hard to keep quiet. You yourself have done this plenty of times, spoken words that clarify, encourage those who were about to quit. Your words have put stumbling people on their feet, put fresh hope in people about to collapse. But now, you're the one in trouble. You're hurting. You've been hit hard and you're reeling from the blows, but shouldn't your devout life give you confidence now? Shouldn't your exemplary life give you hope? Think. Has a truly innocent person ever ended up on the scrap heap? There's shame in that. I mean, Job, if you're that innocent, why are you here? I mean, I've observed people suffer like this when they got sin in their life. Oh, boy. I mean, let the shame begin. Don't ever go there. Don't go there. Serves no one any good. If he's there to sympathize and comfort, that's a weird way to do it. You ever been helped, really helped, when you're really down low and someone says, I mean, I'm sorry, I'm not surprised you aren't lower. I mean, especially having been a hypocrite, you thought, I mean, you led all of us to believe you, this guy in a white armor and shining armor and run around like a Mr. Big. And I mean, think about it, Job. Think of the syllogism. All suffering is punishment for sin. You're suffering. It's punishment for sin. This happens all the time. It's bad counsel. Especially when it isn't true. Who ever suffered without deserving it? How about every martyr? How about every martyr? How about the Son of God, who is the innocent Lamb of God, who took away the sins of the world, did no sin, knew no sin, had no sin, nailed to a cross. And he's the one who says, Father, forgive them. They don't even know what they're doing. The classic example of unjust suffering is the Savior's crucifixion. Now, Eliphaz, you are out to lunch. I don't care how old you are. I don't care how many experiences you've had. You got no right to say that to a man of integrity. Nor do you and I.

0: Let's be really careful what we let come out of our throats. Let's be really careful. But the problem is, he's not through. He keeps on, talks about visions in the night over there in verse 13, and talks about the generality, and it's true that mankind is not perfect before God, and we have a maker, and he's the perfect one. We're not. As a matter of fact, he's got it right in chapter 5 and verse 7. We are born to trouble as the sparks fly upward. That's true. That's true. And Job, that's what's happening. But if he had just stopped there, look at verse 8. Little pride seeps in. Now, as for me, I would seek God. I would seek God, and I would place my cause before God. Now, that's what I would do, implying you haven't done that. How does he know what Job has done? You don't always seek God verbally. Sometime in the silence you seek God deeply. I mean, God is the one who does great and unsearchable things. He does wonders without number. I know that, Job could have said. I'm not sitting here like a dummy. I know that God does great and wonderful things. I am covered with boils, and I've done nothing wrong. And you're giving me great theology with no understanding. Please. Please. He has the audacity to say at the end of verse 17, you should not despise the discipline of the Almighty, Job. You're suffering because you're guilty. You're getting just what you deserve. You're not listening to the Lord's reproofs. As a matter of fact, in the long run, you're going to be just fine. Isn't that sweet? Look at verse 25. You will know also that we're in chapter 5, 525. You will know also that your descendants will be many, your offspring as the grass of the earth. You will come to the grave in full vigor, like the stacking of grain in its season. Behold this. We have investigated this, and that is the way it is. Hear it and know it for yourself. That's the answer, Job. Done. No charge. Glad to give that to you. Peace of my mind I couldn't afford to lose. Before I move any further, let me say that accusation replaced compassion somewhere in Eliphaz's delivery. And don't think Job missed it. A sick person doesn't lack discernment. People who are hurting don't need a coarse sandpaper and a kind of a mixture of Genghis Khan and Mike Tyson rolled into one verbal reproof. Please. If you don't know, and if you don't have God's clear mind with facts to prove it, please, just love them and stay quiet. If there is insight to be gained, it will be gained through the comfort and tender mercy of friends.
1: If you've ever been on the receiving end of words that stung when they should have soothed, today's Insight for Living is for you. Chuck Swindoll reminded us that accusation and compassion cannot occupy the same space. A person who is hurting is not without discernment. They know the difference. And sometimes the most powerful thing a friend can offer is simply their quiet, caring presence. At Insight for Living, we understand that you come to this daily program carrying untold burdens that weigh you down. In fact, maybe you're in the middle of a battle against discouragement today. 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Finally, it's my privilege to make you aware of something special that's coming this autumn. 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

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I'm John Pantry. 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
5: You can't be joyous about God and bitter toward other people. 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It doesn't work. If the praise is to be genuine, that praise must be born out of a heart of love toward God. How can I love God whom I have not seen if I have ill will toward my brother whom I do see?
6: When others hurt us, it's sometimes hard to even think about forgiving them. But today on In Touch, the teaching ministry of Dr. Charles Stanley, we'll see that withholding forgiveness is devastating. It destroys intimacy and eventually poisons our relationships. 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
5: Well, when I think about God, I think about this truth. That is that forgiveness is the gift of God to every single person. So what I want to talk about in this message is the gift of forgiveness. And I want you to turn, if you will, to Ephesians chapter 4. And Paul in this Ephesians chapter is talking about some things that do not fit who we are as believers. In fact, in the first three chapters, he's talking about who we are in Christ and what our position is in him. And then in the last three chapters, he's talking about how we ought to behave, that is, how we ought to practice who we are in Christ Jesus. So I want you to begin, if you will, in the 29th verse. One of the things he says here, he says, "Let no unwholesome word proceed from your mouth, but only such a word as is good for edification according to the need of the moment, that it may give grace to those who hear." And then he makes a statement that most of us know this one by heart. He says, "Do not grieve the Holy Spirit of God, by whom you are sealed for the day of redemption." Then here's what he says. "Let all bitterness and wrath and anger and clamor and slander be put away from you along with all malice. And be kind to one another, tender-hearted, forgiving each other, just as God in Christ also has forgiven you." Now, when a person has an unforgiving spirit and refuses to be kind and tender-hearted and forgiving, even as God has forgiven us in Christ Jesus, when a person refuses to do that, what happens to them? Well, there's some very definite consequences. One of them is emotional bondage. And this is where people are, who are living in anger and bitterness and hostility and resentment. And everybody's going to have things done to them or said about them in life, because that's the kind of world we live in. It's never going to be a place where everybody just loves you. Listen. Any person who acts in such a fashion to be sure that everybody will love them, well, first of all, some people are not going to love you just because you're being too kind. I mean, it's amazing what people get upset about. They don't believe you. They think you're fake, and they think you're just being hypocritical. You know, nobody could act like that. No one is going to have everybody liking them. That's just the way life is. And the sooner you'd realize, the only person I have to please is God. He's the only person I really want to please. Now, if everybody else comes along, fine. And so you can't live your life trying to please people, but you can live your life forgiving those who misunderstand, or forgiving those who may wrong us. Emotional bondage. Think about this. If a person has a spirit of unforgiveness and bitterness and resentment or anger and hostility they're not willing to deal with, listen to me, it's going to color everything in their life. Jealousy is going to color every attitude. It's going to color everything in their life. It affects the way they think about everything, because you see, you can't separate your emotions from every other part of you. Your spirit, your body, they all fit and they all work together. Body, soul, mind.

and spirit all goes together. You cannot be bitter toward people and receive love. I'll tell you what, it's like static. It's like putting a square peg in a round hole. It just won't fit. You can't fit bitterness into a life and say, well, you know, boy, I just feel loved by you and loved by him and loved by her and loved by them, but I'm telling you right now, that's where I feel over here. It just doesn't work that way. They're in bondage, frozen, and wondering what's wrong with life. And you know what people do like that? They blame everything and everybody, everything coming and going. It's his fault, her fault, their fault. They hadn't done this. If they'd have given me this on this job, if my pay had been raised, all these things, if I'd been put in this position, blame, blame, blame, blame, blame. And what happens? It just seethe and sift and boil in anger and bitterness and resentment, and something horrible is going on the inside. First result is emotional bondage. Second result is broken relationships. Listen, you cannot have good relationships with everybody and single out one and hate or despise that person. You absolutely cannot. You see, loving people and liking the way they act is something different. I can love a person without liking the way they act. And you and I are not going to get along with everybody the same. Personalities are different. There's certain types of personalities that fit better than others. And so that's just part of life and part of us growing up and being natural in this world in which you and I live. And we're all different. We all came from different situations and circumstances, so we don't all agree about everything. But to have an unforgiving spirit is something totally different. And an unforgiving spirit hampers relationships. Because if you and I tried to be friends and I have an unforgiving spirit towards someone else, more than likely I'm going to suspect you.

or I'll be on guard lest I get hurt again. And that's why you and I have to be forgiving toward others no matter what they do, or we can't have healthy relationships with other people, because we'll be on guard that we don't get hurt. And this is where a lot of people are. They're living just like this. They've got their guard up. They've been hurt. They've been hurt greatly. They've been hurt deeply. Their pain is intense, and somehow they can't deal with it or won't deal with it. And so they walk around their guard up. I want to be your friend, but don't cross this wall. Brother, the day you cross this wall, you're in trouble. And so they walk around walled in. You know what they've done? They put the blocks of resentment and hostility and anger in their own wall. Now, they may feel like, well, why don't people love me? Why don't people like me? Why don't they want to be around me? Well, because you got them walled out. And so because we allow the years to go by, building up resentment, hostility, and anger, then we wonder why, folks, listen, people climb the wall, and what do? We hit them on the fingers when their fingers get to the top of the wall. Don't get inside my wall because I'm not comfortable with you in there. And we shut them out. And you've met people, for example, that you walk up and say, how you doing? Fine. No matter what you say to them, once you get a response like that, you know that's a one-way relationship. You know why? They're frozen about something. Their emotional life is all frozen and hung up about something. And especially when a father or a mother, when their kids come, listen, when your kids come up and you hug your kids, I mean, you throw everything you got into it. Your kids walk up and hug you, and it's like hugging this desk. You know what it says? You don't have to say anything. It says to them, listen, their emotions, are just that instant, they say, he doesn't love me, she doesn't love me. Because you love somebody, you are kind and tenderhearted, and you're pliable. And you know what? The more you love somebody, the more of a pushover you are. That's why your grandchildren can come up to you, and they'll say, you know I'm hung, don't you? My grandchildren come up to me and say, Gramps, I want so-and-so. Don't even ask me any more questions. When do we go get it? You know why? When do we go get it? Because that love has absolutely no barriers. Not one barrier whatsoever. Well, the truth is, and I'm asking the Lord, now, Lord, enable me to love everybody like I love my grandchildren. Absolutely, don't ask any questions. What can I do for you? You see, Jesus, nobody ever approached Jesus and he said, you know why I know he was such an absolutely fantastic lover? Because the kids are always running up to him. Now, if children are always running up to you, you know what they feel? They feel something good. Now, we can fake each other up, but you can't fake a child out. I guarantee you can't fake a child out. Listen, you can have two grandmothers, and those kids are going to be drawn to one and just nice to the other. You know why? Because a child, 3 years old, or 7 years old, or 2 years old, listen, they read hearts much better than we do. I mean, we get all impressed by what they do for us and how they look and what they give us and all these things. A heart with a child, a little grandchild, 3 years old, 5 years old, their heart tells them, Granny's heart or Gramps' heart, we're all the same, but you let one be hard and that child will never know exactly what's going on, but they just know something about them that doesn't appeal to them. You know what it says? You can't hide love. Neither can you hide a bitter, angry, unforgiving spirit. And so therefore, we hinder wonderful relationships when we don't deal with these things that are so absolutely evident. Well, the third thing that happens here is this. It erodes our fellowship with God. Listen to this. You can't be joyous about God and bitter toward other people. And that's why praise. Listen, when I think about people praising the Lord, and I believe in lifting your hands. Paul said, lift up our holy hands before the Lord and praise him. I believe in that. You can't lift up holy hands to a holy God and praise him and worship him and adore him and go right back home and just absolutely let somebody have it. It doesn't work. Oh, that's fakey stuff. That's why if the praise is to be genuine, that praise must be born out of a heart of love toward God. And he says, how can I love God whom I have not seen if I have ill will toward my brother whom I do see? So what happens? It erodes our fellowship with him. Let me mention one other thing. Not only is it going to erode my relationship to God, but there's one other thing that does happen. And that is it will affect you physically. These bodies of ours were not made to harbor bitterness, resentment, hostility, and anger very long. Usually I know folks

0: you're old with that. Well, that's true. But look what's happening to them on the inside. Look what happens to them physically. Some people, it affects them more emotionally than it does physically, but physically, it's going to affect you. God didn't make us to live this kind of life, especially the believer who has to wrestle what they know is right and what they know is wrong. The unbeliever somehow probably can get by with it a little better than the believer. I wouldn't make that as a fact. I'm just saying it appears sometimes that's the way it is. But you and I know better. And physically it affects us. So what we have to ask is, how do we deal with it? So let's look at several different cases quickly. Let's look at the person who comes to you and says, here's what I did. You know this is what I did. And I want to tell you that I'm sorry and I'm asking you to forgive me. The only proper response is you are forgiven. Period. And that's a choice we make. Forgiveness is not a feeling we have. Forgiveness is a choice we make. You're forgiven. That means next time I see you, I'm not going to say, yeah, I got you, yeah. No, it says, next time I see you, hi. You know why? Because he's free. And look at this. Not only is he free, but you're free. And listen, as long as you have an unforgiving spirit towards someone else, not only are they not free, you're not free. So with the person who comes to you, the way to deal with that is to forgive them, make a choice. What about the people who will never come to you? They'll never say, they know they wronged you, but they'll never admit it. They'll never say, they'll justify it all of their life. They'll never come to you. They'll never admit it. They'll always be justifying it. And they may continue to do it to you. How do you deal with a person who is not ever going to say, I wronged you? Or maybe, what about the person who wronged you and they don't even realize they did it? But I mean, they hurt you deeply or it cost you financially in a great way. They don't even realize they did it. And then what about the person who's wronged you and they died? So let's put those three categories together. Those who know it, but they'll never admit it, never confess it, never ask you to forgive them. Those who don't even know they did it, and those who did it, knew they did it, but died, and you didn't deal with it. Somebody says, well, if they're dead, that finishes that. No, it doesn't. It doesn't. And friend, I've never had this happen to me, but I do know a few folks who have. I'm here to tell you, when there is animosity and bitterness and resentment in somebody's heart towards someone and that person dies, listen, that person goes through a terrible turmoil. You know why? Because when that body is in the casket, it is over as far as talking to them. They can't ever respond. And when you put that body in the grave, there is no response. It's over. But it's not over with the person who held the animosity. That's why it's very important to deal with things. So what about these three persons? The persons who know, but not about to ask you to forgive them. The people who don't even know what they've done, the people who've died. Here's what you do. And this will work. You find your place, it's quiet, but it's just you, by yourself in a room. And you put two chairs facing each other and you sit down in one of them. And you visualize the other person sitting in the other one. And you tell them, you really hurt me. You hurt me deeply. Here's what you did. And here's how you did it. And here's what I felt. And here's the anger I felt. Here's the embarrassment I felt. And here's all the struggles I went through. And you say everything you need to say to them, how they hurt you. You may feel like crying, or you may feel like banging on the chair. Whatever is necessary, you get it out and tell them what they did. And then you say to them, but because my Heavenly Father has forgiven me of all my sin and set me free, I want you to know that you're free. I forgive you for what you've done to me. And from this moment on, I don't hold it against you any longer. You're free. You say, suppose I don't feel that. It has nothing to do with feelings. It has to do with a decision. I choose to forgive that person. You say, you talking to an empty chair, talking to a chair that has no physical person, but one whom you visualize seated in that chair. You tell them exactly how you feel. And you make a choice, I forgive you. And then you may say this. Heavenly Father, out of gratitude and thanksgiving for your forgiveness and your love and your kindness and your tenderheartedness toward me, I thank you for healing me of these bad memories that I have had in the past. And I thank you now for the healing process that's taking place in my life at this very moment. And I want to thank you that I could set this person free just like you set me free. They're forgiven now just as I'm forgiven. And I thank you, Father, for my new perspective on this person and on my life. Now, friend, there's not a single person alive who cannot do that if you're willing. And what'll happen? First of all, you'll be set free. Secondly, your viewpoint and your perspective on that person will change. And number three, you can take a leap forward in your spiritual life. And number four, what you do is you open the door for God to use you in ways that He would never use you. He'd already set a limit on your usefulness until you dealt with your brother or your sister. And so, my friend, I want to ask you in Jesus' name, if you've never trusted Jesus as your Savior, you say, well, how could He ever forgive me? Because He loves you and because His Son paid your price. And if you'll ask Him to forgive you of your sins, He'll forgive you right where you are. He erases the sin debt. He sets you free. And then some of you may have to deal with somebody out there that you have real bitterness toward, animosity, or maybe it's something not quite so difficult as that. When do you do it? As quickly as possible. How do you do it? Now listen carefully. Sometimes you may have to go to someone and say, I want to tell you that my attitude towards you has not been right. I felt that you treated me a certain way. That was my feeling. But regardless, I want to ask you to forgive me for how I've responded to what I have felt. You've not blamed them. Now listen carefully. It's very important you be very wise before you go to someone and ask them to forgive you for your attitude toward them when they've not asked you to forgive them, because their response may be absolutely atrocious, because they don't even have any idea what you're talking about. You have to be very careful about how you ask someone to forgive you when they don't have any idea what's going on, especially depending upon what that is. But God may lead you to go to someone and say, I felt, not you did this to me, I felt, I understood. I could have been wrong, but I wanted to deal with my attitude. I remember for myself, when I had to go see my stepfather and say to him, and I could have listed a lot of things that he did to me that were wrong, I felt. And yet I remember I had to go to say, here's what I felt, here's how I hurt, but I want to ask you to forgive me for my wrong attitude, my wrong responses, because I didn't respond right as a kid. I didn't respond right as a teenager, and I didn't respond right as a young man. I'm asking you to forgive me. Well, that was the wise thing for me to do with him. You have to decide and ask God to show you what is wise with you about asking someone to forgive you for what you felt in your heart toward them, for what they may have done to you that could have been very painful. But one thing for certain, when your spirit is free of unforgiveness, you become a free human being, available for God to love through you and to use you in ways you will never experience until you're set free of an unforgiving spirit. And Father, we love you and thank you that you don't make those requirements to work 40 years, but you just point us to the cross and pour out your love on us. And I pray in Jesus' name you'll show us how to treat other people the same way, that your love may flow through us unhindered, and the dam that rises before us would all be broken down, and we could express love and forgiveness no matter what. We love you and we praise you and we bless you today in Jesus' name. Amen.
1: 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Much of life consists of actions followed by their consequences. But some things God said will happen no matter what. Today's Moment with Charles Stanley is on the way.
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1: 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Others are unconditional. 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
3: He's absolutely sovereign over all things. God chose Abraham to be the father, the heart, the soul, the core, and the beginning of a whole nation of people through whom the Messiah would come. And no matter what happened, God had His way all the way to the coming of Jesus and His crucifixion. And being the sovereign of the universe, He has the right to decide. And for example, I was thinking about that the other day and thinking about, God, what have You ever said, here's what I'm going to do, and You never asked me or told me what the conditions were? And I think I could think of a couple of times when God says, here's what I'm going to do. He didn't say, if you obey me, if you don't obey me, here's what I'm going to do. And in those cases, every single time, He has. So He doesn't have to make it conditional. That is, if God has something He wants to do in your life that's extremely important to Him, when He says, here's what I'm going to do, that's what He's going to do.
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5: John 14, verses 12 to 14. Very truly, I tell you, whoever believes in me will do the works I have been doing, and they will do even greater things than these, because I am going to the Father. And I will do whatever you ask in my name, so that the Father may be glorified in the Son. You may ask me for anything in my name, and I will do it.
6: Hello, my name's Sam from Brighton. My husband's a paramedic and I'm a foster carer. Life can be quite stressful at times, and we just find that having Premier on in the background brings a peace and a calm, helps us to come into God's presence, you know, and unwind. About 7 years ago, also, I was very ill. I had an ear infection that just wouldn't go. I had problems with my salivary glands, acid reflux. I lost 2 stone within about 6 weeks, had to keep having antibiotics, couldn't work. I was so alone as time went on. I was actually ill for 7 months. But through Premier, God was really close to me when I'd just sit there and I'd have to rest and I'd just listen and abide in God's presence. And God literally carried me through that time. I was so sad as well at the time. It seemed, you know, everybody else was really busy, and although I had lots of friends and family, they couldn't really be there for me. Another friend has said to me, who had ME, she said, people can't really do long-term illness. You know, it's just not what we're wired up to do. We're used to people getting better after about a week, you know. And I'd lost all this weight, and the doctors couldn't seem to find out what was wrong. But one day my sister-in-law was worshipping, and she found that God said to her that Sam's been healed. And sure enough, the next week, I was completely better. So yeah, we love to have Premier on indoors. We find that it keeps a nice, peaceful, calm atmosphere for the children. Children that we have also express wanting to come to church as well. The Bible studies are so helpful, and love listening to people's testimonies and charities. There's so much hope on Premier Christian Radio, and you know, the world needs that. So well done to all those who work hard for Premier Christian Radio, because we can't do without you.
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1: Let's just say a person who's not even a believer, but they know that there's some standard. It's just, it's there. It's undeniable, regardless of whether they even believe it or not, because they live according to it and they feel good if they feel like they lived up to the standard, whatever it is. They feel bad if they feel that they've lived below the standard. They feel condemned. And this is how the enemy keeps people in bondage.
0: Today on Back to Basics, Pastor Brian continues his study in the book of Colossians. Join us as Pastor Brian concludes his teaching on Colossians chapter 2, verses 11 through 23, in a message titled, The Sufficiency of Christ. And now, here's Pastor Brian.
1: He's going to deal with spiritualism. And so he says in verse 18, let no one cheat you of your reward, taking delight in false humility and worship of angels, intruding into those things which he has not seen, vainly puffed up by his fleshly mind, and not holding fast to the head, from whom all the body, nourished and knit together by joints and ligaments, grows with the increase that is from God. So, spiritualism, or another way to put this would maybe be, you know, hyper-spirituality. But it's a spiritualism in the sense that, notice, he talks about this worship of angels. And so this idea that somehow angels are more directly involved in our worship and in our relationship with God than they actually are. Now, angels are involved. We know that because the Bible tells us that angels are involved. But we don't communicate with angels. We don't have any direct contact with them. We're never encouraged to seek them or anything like that. You know, if God wanted to send an angel to us, he very well could do that. He did that, you know, throughout the scripture. But, you know, under the new covenant, it's the Holy Spirit that does that communication with us. So, but Paul's talking here about this spiritualism where they have actually a false humility. So there's an appearance of a humility, but Paul says it's a false humility. And there's a worshiping of angels involved in this. And then he says about them intruding into the unseen realm. They are arrogant, they're lifted up with pride, and they're driven by the flesh. And so he's talking about people who are hyper-spiritual, but their hyper-spirituality has caused them to not trust fully in Christ, but to trust in these other things, to trust in angels somehow, that angels are somehow a factor in our, like I said, our worship, our relationship with God, and so forth. We don't know the exact details of what all of that meant, but of course, we can see this kind of thing still today. There are times when people will just come up with ideas

trusting in Christ alone. And with the advent of the internet, you can find thousands of these. Don't go searching for them. Take my word for it. You can find thousands of these aberrant ideas where people are, you know, seeking to draw. And again, remember, there's a spiritual force behind this. They're seeking to draw people away from their full confidence in Christ, put their confidence in something else. But I like the way Paul puts it here. He says, intruding into the unseen realm. And that's what's happening here. They're trying to go into a space that they have no ability to get into, no right to go into. And it's because of arrogance. And because of this arrogance, they are being driven by their fleshly mind, and they're no longer trusting in their connection with the head. So it's the picture of a body that's kind of become spastic because it's disconnected from the head. And so Christ is over. He's triumphant over spiritualism. And then fourthly, Christ is triumphant over asceticism. And so that's what he deals with when he comes to verse 20. He says, therefore, if you died with Christ from the basic principles of the world, why, as though living in the world, do you subject yourself to regulations? Do not touch, do not taste, do not handle, which all concern things which perish with the using, according to the commandments and doctrines of men. So let's talk about asceticism for a moment. What is asceticism? Asceticism is the harsh treatment of the body in order to merit divine favor and spiritual power. Asceticism has been a problem from the earliest days, and Paul's addressing it right here. You know, it's that idea that the body is evil, and so the body must be suppressed, and the body must be treated harshly if we're really going to please God. And this crept into the church and has, in some ways, almost subconsciously remained in many manifestations of the church. And I think one of the most pronounced versions of it is in Roman Catholicism. Because in Roman Catholicism itself, there is the undercurrent that pretty much, you know, emphasizes this kind of a thing where you, in order to really be right with God, you must deal harshly with the body. This is where the monastic ideas came in, that you would separate yourself completely from the world, that you would separate yourself from all the pleasures of the world, from the pleasures of food, from the pleasures of, you know, romance and sex and those kinds of things, that, you know, so there would be a vow of celibacy and these kinds of things. Now, if a person wants to take a vow of celibacy, that's fine, as long as you don't think that this is what must be done in order to obtain God's favor. And that was the mistake that was made. And so it was manifested in these kinds of rules. Do not taste, do not touch, do not handle. And notice he says that these are the doctrines and the commandments of men. So the idea that you're going to somehow obtain the favor of God by not touching, not tasting, and not handling things, that's not Christianity. And this has been one of the most subtle and one of the most damaging doctrines throughout the long history of the church, because it's put people in this place where your religion is oppressive. Religion is to put you down. Religion is to prevent you from becoming, you know, the person that you could potentially be. And you must do all of this in order to somehow hopefully save your soul. And so people see that as Christianity, and they say, well, I don't want that. And understandably,

pick on Roman Catholics. I just want to make a couple of observations. Within the Roman Catholic system, of course, you have in their priesthood, you have the requirement of celibacy. So the priests have not married historically in the Roman Catholic Church. Now, this is part of this ascetic idea that as a really holy person, you are going to deprive your body of that pleasure of having a relationship with a woman. Now, the problem, as we're going to see in the final verse here, the problem is that doesn't really do anything to change your inward disposition. And we know that's a fact because we've seen all of the scandals within the Catholic Church over not just recent years, but over the centuries, sexual scandals. And it's due to this imposition of this celibacy on the priest that the scriptures never validated. That is not a scriptural idea. It's an ascetic idea. And so Paul, he is showing that this is not the gospel. And he says about this, notice he says that these things have, verse 23, an appearance of wisdom in self-imposed religion, false humility, and the neglect of the body. Oh, so they have an appearance of wisdom. And it is true, whether it's, you know, the Roman Catholic priesthood, or if it's a Buddhist monk, or if it's a Hindu priest, or whatever it is, you know, there's this sense of, oh, you know, look at this wise person, and, you know, they've really understood how to navigate life, and they've denied themselves, and all of this stuff. And whether it's in those kinds of places that we see it, or maybe just, you know, the person in the evangelical church who is that one who, oh, well, I just live a life of self-denial. Oh, well, you know, I can't do that because I'm fasting this week or whatever, that kind of stuff. Oh, it seems like, wow, that's really holy. That person is a wise man. Paul says it's an appearance of wisdom, but it's only an appearance. And then he says this, and this is the amazing thing. He says, because these things are of no value against the indulgence of the flesh. In other words, this is not how you live a life that pleases God, because it doesn't work. That's the problem. It might look like it's working because outwardly you might seem to be humble. Paul says it's a false humility. Outwardly, you might seem to be holy. Outwardly, you might seem to be spiritual. Outwardly, you might seem to be a wise person because you've denied yourself of all of these things. But Paul says the reality is these things are of no value against the indulgence of the flesh. In other words, this will not conquer your flesh. Asceticism will not conquer your flesh. The only thing that can conquer your flesh is the power of the Holy Spirit. And that's why Paul says to the Galatians, walk in the Spirit and you will not fulfill the lust of the flesh. Now, an illustration.

he discovered is that all of those passions and all of those things were still raging within him, no matter how much he denied himself. Even though he wasn't practicing those things, the desire to do them was still there. And he came to that place of just despair. You know, how can I even go on? But he actually came to the best place you could come to. He came to the place that Paul came to, trying to please God under the law, where he said, "O wretched man that I am, who shall deliver me from this body of death?" And it was when Luther realized that all of his diligent efforts to suppress his desires by treating his body harshly and all of that, he realized that it was futile. It did not accomplish what he thought it was going to accomplish. It was then that he cried out for God's mercy. He realized, no, the just shall live by faith in the finished work of Christ. And so that's what Paul is dealing with here. And he's just telling us that, again, the whole point is that asceticism or ceremonialism or ritualism or spiritualism, these have no place in your life because you're in Christ. And in Christ, you're complete, as we pointed out before. There's nothing you can add to this. Now, let's go back. And as I said, I wanted to tie everything together by looking again at verses 13 through 15, because this is the key. And the key is the cross. Christ's victory over all is the victory that comes through the cross. So I want to read verses 13 through 15 again, but I'm going to read them from the NIV. So listen, it says, "When you were dead in your sins, God made you alive with Christ. He forgave all your sins, having canceled the charge of our legal indebtedness, which stood against us and condemned us. He has taken it away, nailing it to the cross, having disarmed the powers and authorities." These are the spiritual powers. "He made a public spectacle of them, triumphing over them in the cross." So you see, what Paul is saying is because of what Jesus did on the cross, this idea that you need to be circumcised or that you need to keep certain holy days or that you need to eat certain types of food or avoid certain types of food, or you need to treat your body harshly, or you need the assistance of angels, all of that, Paul is just saying that is just not even remotely what the gospel is proclaiming. The gospel is proclaiming the total and complete work of Christ in saving us. And our job is to trust in that. So look at what he says. In verse 13, he says that he's forgiven our sins or our trespasses. So that's where it all starts. He's forgiven our sins. Our past is our past, and God's forgiven it. And as the psalmist reminds us that as far as the east is from the west, so far he's removed our transgressions from us. So he's forgiven us our sins. And then he says, this is the interesting thing here. He says, "having wiped out the handwriting of requirements that was against us, which was contrary to us," he took it out of the way by nailing it to the cross. What is this handwriting of requirements that was against us? That was the law. The law are the requirements of this is what God requires for a person to be accepted by him. Why does Paul say it's against us? It's against us because we can't keep it. And so the law is holy, just, and good, like he says in Romans 7. The problem is I am sinful. I'm sold under sin. So this law has become, rather than something that could save me, it has become something that condemns me. It was contrary to me, but listen to what he says. He says that Jesus, by the cross, he took that law and he nailed it to the cross. And so what he did is he removed the condemnation of the law by meeting its requirements. We couldn't meet its requirements, and therefore we stand condemned under it. But Jesus comes and he does what we can't do. He meets the requirements of the law

And he not only meets the requirements of the law, then he, on the cross, pays the penalty for those who had fallen short. And so now the law is no longer a factor. The law is removed. It's no longer condemning me because Jesus kept it. And he's perfectly righteous. And now I'm not under the law as a means of righteousness. I'm in Christ. And in doing that, he goes on and he says this. He says that through this, he has disarmed the principalities and powers and made a public spectacle of them, triumphing over them in it. Now, this is fascinating. What does this even mean when it says that he disarmed these powers of darkness? And see the connection here. The connection is when he met the requirement of the law, nailed it to the cross, removed it, this is how he disarmed the principalities and powers. How does that happen? Well, you see, what he did, Jesus took away their power to hold us in bondage to condemnation and fear. You see, the law was the leverage that the principalities and powers held over us and over all people. Because even outside of the Jewish context, if you look at the ancient world and if you look at the present world, everybody, and it's interesting because Paul here, when he's speaking about the principles of the world in verse 20, therefore, if you died with Christ from the basic principles of the world, the principles of the world could be translated the elemental spirits. And the idea there is that this universal experience of people knowing they're falling short of a law of some sort, living in condemnation, living in fear that leads to idolatrous practices of making sacrifices to the gods and all of those kinds of things. This is a way that the principalities and powers keep humanity in bondage. And what Paul is saying to the Colossians is, don't go back under that. You have been brought out from that. But this is how it worked, because when we know that we've sinned, or let's say we don't even call it sin. Let's just say a person who's not even a believer, but they know that there's some standard. It's just, it's there. It's undeniable, regardless of whether they even believe it or not, because they live according to it, and they feel good if they feel like they lived up to the standard, whatever it is. They feel bad if they feel that they've, you know, lived below the standard. They feel condemned. And this is how the enemy keeps people in bondage and basically torments humanity. But Jesus came, and for those who put their trust in him, he took their power away from them. They are no longer able to keep us in bondage to condemnation and fear. So you see, in Christ, I know I'm not condemned. So in Christ, I have no fear of this judgment looming over me that forces me to try to do something to free myself from that. That's all done away with in Christ. I think there's a picture that illustrates this in the scripture in Zechariah. There's a picture in Zechariah chapter 3 of the high priest Joshua. Let me read it to you. It says, then he, the angel, showed me Joshua, the high priest, standing before the angel of the Lord, and Satan at his right hand to accuse him. And the Lord said to Satan, the Lord rebuke you, Satan. The Lord who has chosen Jerusalem rebuke you. Is this man, Joshua, not a brand plucked from the fire? Now Joshua was clothed in filthy garments and was standing before the angel. Then he answered and spoke to those who stood before him, saying, take away the filthy garments from him. And to him he said, see, I have removed your sin from you. I will clothe you in rich robes. This picture right here is basically what Paul is talking about. How those principalities and powers have now been disarmed because in the cross, the Lord has rebuked them. That condemning voice, that leverage that the principalities and powers hold over humanity because of our failure to live up to the law, that's all been done away with in Christ. Now, of course, the vast majority of people in the world don't know that and haven't embraced that. So they go on living under all of these different standards. You know, even

0: our secularists today, even our atheists in our culture, you find that they have strong moral standards. Their moral standards are different than what we would have as Christians, but they're strong moral standards. And if you violate them, you're condemned. And in some cases, you should be judged. They want to judge you for violating. But it just shows the reality that there is this thing that's working that all people know about, that there is an obligation to a law that I'm not living up to. And so Jesus, just like the Lord rebuked Satan, who was there to accuse Joshua, and then the Lord provided that righteousness for Joshua, that's what's happened for those who trust in Christ. So we see here Christ's victory over sin, over death, and over the spiritual powers, and we see that it all comes through the cross. And so his death and resurrection forever secures all who put their trust in him. Nothing to be added. It is finished. Christ is victorious over all. He is all we need. That's what Paul is telling the Colossians.
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0: Christ is all you need. You have Christ. There's nothing to add to Christ. If you try to add to Christ, you're diminishing from his work. So what does that mean? That means just simply keep trusting him. That means rest in him. That means go deeper and deeper in him, and you will find not only all the fulfillment and satisfaction and cleansing and all of that, you'll find that, but you'll also find the power to live the way God wants you to live, and you'll find the purpose that he has for you.

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with what Jesus has already done. So he's asking you to get yourself in alignment with what's finished. Righteousness, finished. Healing, finished. Deliverance, finished. So what do you do? Regardless of what it looks like in your life, you're now lining yourself up with that. I don't care what's going on in your emotions. I don't care what happened in your behavior. Get in alignment and all of that stuff will be dealt with. I'm the righteousness of God. And I'm going to show you how to get in alignment. So what does it look like? Then he goes in the next verse and he says, labor to enter into the rest. Now, what does that look like? Labor to rest. What does it look like? All right. How do I labor to rest? Spend time in the Word. Keep reminding myself of what's already done. Prayer. Because remember, if you were part of the Grace Gang last week, I talked about prayer. And prayer is just staying in alignment with what is already done. I'm not asking God to do what's finished. I'm praising and thanking Him and asking Him to help me to stay in alignment with what's already done. So prayer is labor to stay in alignment, to stay at rest. Meditating in the Word, that's what it looks like, stay in alignment, rest. Being part of a community of believers so I can hang around people who believe that they are the righteousness of God, and that helps me to stay in alignment and rest. I don't want to be around people who are trying to be righteous. I don't want to be around people who are always announcing, we in a war. We in a war. Y'all need to get ready. No. The war has been fought. Jesus has won the war. Satan has had his tail whooped. There's a war going on. No. I understand what you're saying. You're trying to, you know, deal with your mind, which is the arena of faith. But what you're dealing with is alignment. Stay in alignment. Praise and worship. Sometimes when you turn a praise and worship music on and all that doubt and unbelief rolls in you, it helps you to stay in alignment with what's finished. Different songs help you stay in alignment with what is finished and what is done. So this labor is not striving to achieve something. So all the things I just mentioned, I'm not praying to achieve something. I am not spending time in the Word to achieve something. I am not praising and worshiping Him to achieve something. All of those things keep me in alignment. That's the labor to stay at rest. It keeps me in alignment. But most of us have been taught all of those things are done to achieve what Jesus has already achieved. So I'm praying to achieve my righteousness. Oh God, help me to be righteous. Make me righteous. You're trying to achieve righteousness instead of getting in line with it and resting in righteousness and living your life from righteousness because it's already been done. That's what he's talking about. But everything we've meditate in the Word. Why are you meditating in the Word? So God will do something. What, that's already done? No, you're meditating in the Word so you can stay in line with what's finished. I'm praising God. And if you just praise Him hard enough, then God will come down and do. No. He already came down. He already did it. It is done. I'm praising God to stay in alignment. Fast so you can get power. I already got power. I'm fasting to stay in alignment with what's already been finished. You see this little tricky thing the enemy's done to the church? He's made us a body of wannabe achievers. Jesus is the great achiever. We don't need to achieve more. We need to believe more. We need to believe more. This labor is not striving to achieve. It's the diligent effort to stay in rest, to keep our hearts established. Grace. To keep our hearts established in grace. To keep our hearts established in grace. So when striving comes, and you know what I relate striving with? The flesh. So when the flesh wants to prove something or earn something, I'm already laboring to stay at rest. The flesh wants to show you that your striving is better than what Jesus finished.

0: Here it is. The effort to stay out of striving. Yeah. A lot of us are sitting here right now saying, yeah, but you got to do something. So Jesus isn't enough, is he? No, he's not enough, because you're striving, and he's like saying, I want you to live by faith. And faith is going ahead and believing that it's finished. It's moving out of the realm of striving and grinding and moving into the realm of finished, completed, done, and can't be undone. Imagine how frustrated Jesus must have been on the earth. Imagine how frustrated Paul must have been on the earth trying to tell you what you're seeking is done. And I love when Jesus, when they threw the scriptures at Jesus, Jesus said, oh, you think that by these scriptures you're made whole. He says, but these scriptures speak of me. And you don't even believe me. What make you think you believe scriptures? And then you talk about Moses all the time. But what Moses wrote was about me. And you didn't believe what Moses wrote. And no wonder you don't believe me. So imagine as a Christian, you're enlightened to who you are. And you start living from your real identity. And every time something comes up, it is not a matter of you, oh, God, I got to do this, this, this, this. It's a matter of you, Holy Spirit, show me what to do so I won't be out of alignment. You already finished everything. Show me what to do, Holy Spirit. Show me what to do, Holy Spirit. To do for what? To labor, to rest. To labor, to rest. To labor. It may be something as simple as every day getting up. I am righteous. I am forgiven. I am complete. I am one with you. Somebody says, what are you doing? Are you trying to get something to happen? No, I'm just trying to stay at rest. But religion wants to get you to grind to see some results so you can boast about it. Whenever you can boast about something, the flesh was involved.
1: Yeah, yeah.
0: He says, I gave you this gift of salvation. It's not of your works, lest any man should boast.
2: And so some people are thinking, I can't believe that. I can't receive that. That's just too easy. I mean, what are you saying? I mean, we got to do something, and you're failing at what you're doing. Because by striving, you get back into living the way of the law, and then I can give you proof. And then when it don't work, you're condemned, you're shameful, you're all of these things that you're delivered from. And Jesus is saying, I've delivered you from your shame. Stay, rest in it. Rest in your deliverance from shame. But instead, shame drives you to the point where you quit, you give up, you cave in, you get offense, you get into bitterness, and then we don't even see, we don't even know what happened to you. What happened to you was your striving kicked you out of the presence. Oh, you were on fire. I mean, when I met you, you were on fire. Oh, Jesus plus nothing. Hey, yeah, shouting, screaming, helping me preach, all of that stuff. What happened? What happened? I mean, I've been there before in my life where I was striving. I was wore out. I was interrupting things God was trying to do with people because I thought he was going to use me to do that. And I just went in there and just tried to be kind and nice. And God was like, I didn't tell you to have none. This was none of your business. Now we got to start all over again because you inserted yourself where you wasn't supposed to be. And I had already had this thing. I was probably a week away from them throwing their hands up and say, all right, Lord, I do. But you had to get your little self in there. Because you said the scripture said that, and we've been doing stuff like that. I have never seen so much competitive jealousy amongst pastors as I see today. Instead of everybody just doing what God told them to do. Quit worrying about what somebody else did or what somebody else said. And all right, so somebody might say something that wasn't quite online with what you say, and you ain't believe me, you ain't saying nothing that's online with what they saying, but just leave folks alone and let them go through the journey and let God show them what they need to do. And you were in darkness, he showed you what you need to do. Some of y'all still ain't

0: full on board with the grace message I'm preaching right now. With your striving self, ain't you tired of sweating like a sinner? You born again, and every time I see you, you sweating like a sinner. Hey man, how's it doing? Well, you know, I'm pressing my way. What's you pressing your way for? What's you pressing? Jesus did all the pressing that ever needed to be done. Why don't you just believe him and accept what he has done for you? Brother Dollar, I'm just trying to make heaven my home. You trying to make heaven your home. 99 and a half won't do. Gotta make 100. This train is a holy train. This train is a holy train. This train. And there ain't nothing but sanctified folks getting on no train. I don't want to get on no train, to be honest with you. I want to make sure that I am caught up to meet Jesus in the air. I'd rather go by air. I don't want to go by no ship of Zion. I don't want to go by no train. I want to be changed in a moment, in a twinkling of an eye. And I want to be caught up to meet him in the sky. I'm not going to get involved in some intellectual battle with somebody. I only have one question to people. How's it working for you? That's all. I want you to ask me that question. How's it working for you? I'm like, oh, fabulous, fabulous, fabulous. Because when you start resting, then you open the door for God to rearrange your insides. He will. You know, the Bible talks about when you sleep, that God will give to you when you sleep. It kind of parallels with learning how to rest. Not inactivity, but alignment. Just get yourself in alignment with what God has finished. I'm healed. I don't care what is going on at time. I am healed regardless of what's going on in me and my body. I'm healed. I'm gonna stay in alignment with that. I'm the righteousness of God. Just had your one of your worst, stupidest days ever, and you got enough nerve to tell me I'm the righteousness of God. Cause people who live by striving gonna say, you ain't righteous. You just can't say you righteous and be a righteous. You're gonna have to do more than say you're righteous. Okay, well, I'm gonna meditate. I'm righteous. I'm gonna pray and thank God that I'm righteous. I'm gonna get it and stay in alignment with what Jesus has already done for me. Some of y'all decide, oh, I think I'm gonna miss this series, you know, it's Christmas. I love to teach these kind of series during the holidays because you gotta be hungry to get it. Because I know people when they're out of town, they tell mama, then hold on a minute, I gotta go to church for a minute and get this. All right, listen to this. Righteousness, the righteousness we have is a gift, not a goal. The righteousness we have is a gift, not a goal. Go to Romans 5:17 in the King James and then the mirror. Romans 5:17 in King James. This is a mind shift. What I'm talking, it's a mind shift. And it is so easy to fall into striving and fall back because now, you know, you'll get it later on, but now you'll walk out of here. You got to be careful not being mature and say, well, I guess I don't do nothing.
1: It ain't nowhere in what I've been talking about this morning that equals do nothing. Labor to rest. You think that's do nothing? You know how many times the enemy is going to come and attack you and you're thinking labor to rest? That's sometimes all day. Submit yourself to God. Resist the devil. See, I'm submitted to God, and I'm not gonna strive to do what he's already done. That's what I'm talking about. I'm not striving to do what he's already done. And now, other areas in your life, you know, you got to work. You know, like God says, the war has been won, but you still got to go fight. Meditating in the Word, you know, when you're attacked, you got to say, no, I cast that down. I believe I'm listening. And then you about have 5-minute breaks and
0: You're like, oh, I think I need to pray. Lord, I just thank you, and then he can come back again. I don't see where you find, don't do nothing. Labor to enter into the rest. Labor to rest. And then you got to make a choice. Do I continue to scroll? That's distracting me. Or do I need to go ahead and get this book on righteousness and read? I need to settle it. Do I need to fast? Maybe you're doing intermittent fasting and you think I need to fast a little bit more because I'm questioning in doubt that I'm righteous. Remember, it's the union with him. It ain't getting up in the morning talking about I prayed my hour, I'm good. No, it's union with him. And from that relationship, all of the fruit that you need shows up. So you're trying to get five prescriptions so you can get some money because you see money as a definition of a successful life. You have money, but you're sick. You have money, but you're tormented. You have money, but you're in struggle. I'm not saying money's bad. I am saying money by itself is bad. And to love money, the love of money is the root of all evil because you trust money more than you trust God. And your union now is being affected by mammon telling you what to do to get the money rather than Jesus, who has already finished everything, to show you that everything you need in life that's good is coming from a good God, and it flows in your life because of your union with me. But we want to be Christians without a relationship with the Christ. And that ain't gonna work. I'm saved, brother. Today, let somebody come and say something to you that touches you in a little soft spot. And then you take that offense and tell yourself you didn't take it. You take that hurt and tell yourself you didn't take it. And that hurt now is hidden by the wall, behind the walls of your soul. And it grows and it begins to marinate in time. And now it turns into bitterness and it starts troubling you, telling you you're not what Jesus finished. It's not enough. You got to strip yourself naked in order to be what God wants you to be. You done stripped yourself naked so many times it don't make no sense. You got to die daily. You done died so much you're about smelling. You're just dying all the time. That's not it. It's not it. It's not it. And if I didn't know, I wouldn't be teaching it. But I know. I walk in this. He has rearranged my furniture. I can't even explain some of the transformation that I've walked in and that I'm looking at. And oh, gosh, this favor. And I can't take no credit for it because I don't know. It's a benefit of the union. Yes. Amen. We want a relationship with principles without having a relationship with the person. Because it's easier to get a relationship with principles than it is to get a relationship with the person. And you want a relationship with the principle so you can have something to do, so you can take credit or be in control of even how you get blessed. We love saying to God, God, I need you to do this for me. And I need you to do this for me the way I want you to do it for me. And God ain't no errand boy. Go here, God, like I'm grown. You work for me. You go to the hospital and lay hands on them. I'm not going. Don't be sending me. I don't work for you. Some of you laughing and some of you just looking like, because that's what you know you... Come here, God, I need you to do something. Now, I need a job. I need about six figures. You got this? Your angels ain't... Y'all got this? All right, I need to be married. This time, this wife need to really be obedient. Because the other one, I'm going to tell you, don't bring no more like that. I know it's harvest time, but that was a bad harvest right there. I won't do that no more. And then after we finish doing our list, we say, all right, come on. That's not how this works.
1: The Holy Spirit's been sent to be a leader and

0: of God. And what we got to learn how to yield to the Holy Spirit, which means He goes first and we follow. And you got to stop putting the time clock on God, because things ain't going to happen until He's ready. And there are lots of things. You might be ready, but a situation down the road might not be ready yet. Or that circumstance might not be ready. Or somebody might be hard-headed down the road holding up something. He's working on it. You're just going to have to learn how to be patient with your union with Him. You got to know that He got you. You got to know He's taking care of you. But then when it don't happen, when you want it to happen, now you mad. I ain't going to church no more. I ain't reading no more. I done tried that. That ain't working. And you forget that you're going to die one day. Why do we keep doing the same thing? Wait until it's too late and talk about, oh, Lord, one more time. It ain't no one more time. When you gone, you're going to be gone. And I know how you feel, but I do not want to run the risk. Somebody says, well, what if it ain't real? What if it is? What if there ain't a heaven? Well, what if it is? See, I can't take that kind of chance. Get myself somewhere and I'm looking around and I done messed up and ain't did what I needed to do and didn't even know Jesus. Just wanted what He had. I wasn't in it for the relationship. I was in it for what I can get from the law. Because somebody told me the law to give me some money and the law to do this for me and the law to do that for me. And then when He didn't do it, because let's make a deal was fake in heaven, and He says, I ain't doing no. God said, I ain't no slot machine. Yeah. Somebody said, what you doing, Pat? I'm trying to thin the church out. Because if you're going to be here, you're going to have to believe in the Lord and Savior Jesus Christ. And if Jesus is not enough, I can't help you. But I'm not going to be the kind of preacher to try to, you know, twist the scriptures to a place where you're comfortable with it. I agree with what he's saying, but I don't know. It's just, I don't know. It's just, you're right. You don't know. So sit down and listen. Sit down and listen. Praise the Lord. Praise the Lord. Praise the Lord. Sweet lips. Praise the Lord. Sweet lips. Sweet lips increase learning. Cussing don't increase learning. Sweet lips increase learning. And I'm just amazed at people who are satisfied with coming to church to hear what they already know. And what they know, they don't even know it right, but they're just satisfied with hearing what they used to been hearing. And then when you hear stuff like that, it sounds foreign because it's taken away your control. You no longer control your blessing. You no longer control your destiny. You no longer control what God has wired you to do. And you have to trust Him and you have to lean on Him and you have to depend on Him and you have to become that branch. And see you're a branch, and I just showed you, branches ain't responsible for the fruit on the vine. And somebody said, ain't none on my vine. Where is you connected? How do old folks say, do you know Him? Because this is what this is about. It's about a relationship. It's about a relationship with Jesus. Where He speaks to you and you speak to Him. And you're confident that nothing can happen to me because I got God on my side and He will take care of me. That doesn't mean that ain't nobody going to talk about you. That doesn't mean that you're not going to have some challenging times. But we grow in the midst of those challenges. That doesn't mean if you have to go through a fiery furnace, He's going to take a water hose and put the fire out. He ain't putting the fire out. But He'll get right in the middle of that fire with you. He'll walk you out of that fire. I'm tired of playing church. I don't want to play church no more. Amen. Hey, brother, how you doing?
1: I'm blessed of the Lord and highly favored. Hush. I just said, hey. So why are you pretending and deflecting, trying to show me how spiritual you are, but you're really inferior? And you're doing something to show that you're superior spiritually.
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5: My name is Anne, and I'm from Enfield, Middlesex. 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As soon as I wake up in the morning, I reach out my arm and I put Premier Radio on. When I'm home, I have it on throughout the day, and I go to bed at night listening to it. If I'm home, it's on almost 24 hours a day. And in my low times, it's really blessed me. And in my good times, it's blessed me. And all the presenters are so, so wonderful. And

0: 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I just cannot imagine my life without it. Not only draws me into the family of fellow Christians, but makes me feel the Lord's presence more and more and more. And I feel so close to him. Thanks be to Premier. Thank you. And thank you for all that you do. God bless.
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4: Over the next few episodes, we're going to be hearing a fascinating discussion that originally went out on Unbelievable back in 2009. Laura Miller was captivated by Lewis's Narnia stories as a child. But as a teenager, she learned of the Christian parallels in the book, and she consequently felt cheated and betrayed. Find out why in today's programme. Laura was joined by Michael Ward, a leading expert on C.S. Lewis and author of Planet Narnia. Their discussion was hosted by our good friend Justin Briley. Let's hear what they've got to say.
5: Well, welcome along to the programme. I'm Justin Briley, and a really fascinating one for you today. I don't know if as a child you ever felt the back of your wardrobe to see whether there might be a magical land hidden behind the coats or clothes that were in it. I certainly did, because I loved the Narnia stories as a child. They were read to me by my father, and I've gone on to enjoy them as an adult as well. And of course, recently there's been the film adaptations and all sorts. Well, we're going to be looking at the Narnia stories in some depth this afternoon. This is the show where Christians and non-Christians talk, and we have a Christian and a non-Christian joining me today on the programme. Laura Miller is our non-Christian, and you'll get a sense of what she's talking about when I say her book is called The Magician's Book, and subtitled A Skeptic's Adventures in Narnia. Our other guest is Michael Ward, and Michael, you may have come across recently. He featured on a BBC documentary that looked at a new radical sort of re-understanding of the Narnia stories, or at least a hidden depth to them, and that was called The Narnia Code. His book that it was based on is Planet Narnia, and we'll be finding out what exactly he discovered about the Narnia stories. Michael is a Christian, and we're going to be examining at some length as well the Christian, if you like, symbolism in the Narnia stories, and how both our guests on the programme today have interacted with those and felt differently sort of affected by them. Well, let's start with you, Laura. Thank you for joining us. You're coming to us on the line from New York, I believe. Is that right?
6: That's right.
5: Fantastic. Well, thanks for making the time. Tell me, though, you grew up really with Narnia as a pretty big influence on your life, didn't you?
6: Yes, the book, the first book, I'm part of the old school that believes that the first book is The Lion, the Witch, and the Wardrobe. the first book was given to me by my second grade teacher when I was 7 years old, and it completely changed my life. And I probably read that one at least 20 times, and most of the rest of them almost as many. And really, it made me into a different person, which is one of the reasons why I wanted to write this book about Narnia. It turned me into one of those children that goes to the library and checks out the maximum number of books every week and is back there again as soon as I've been through all seven of them. I remember that was how many you could check out from my local library. That's what an avid reader I was. And that has stayed with me through my whole life. I had a rocky history with the books because I was raised as a Catholic, but I did not perceive the Christian symbolism in the Narnia books until I was about 13 years old and someone clued me into it. And I had a negative enough experience with my Catholic upbringing that this really put me off of Narnia for many years until I returned to them because I had been given this assignment as a writer. I became a literary critic. my assignment was to write about a book that changed my life. And I had thought about all sorts of, you know, sort of more conventionally literary books to pick that had a big influence on me as an adult. But realistically, The Lion, the Witch, and the Wardrobe was the book that changed my life, because it really did make a reader out of me, and my life as a reader has really shaped the whole rest of my life.
5: We will go into more detail, but you describe the feeling of discovering the Christian motifs in the Narnia stories as being cheated. Why was that, just briefly?
6: Well, to me, Narnia was this place that was so wonderful. As long as I could, I tried to believe that it really existed and that these books were... One of the people that I interviewed was the writer Neil Gaiman, and he describes reading them as a child and being convinced that this was a real place and these books were reports from a real place, and he would be damned if he was going to believe otherwise. And I think I felt the same way myself for... as long as I could, until I finally, you know, kind of reconciled myself to the fact that it probably wasn't really real. But at the very least, it was a kind of private world of my own. And I didn't really enjoy my early encounters with religion, and I felt that I felt betrayed. I felt tricked, partly because I felt stupid because I hadn't perceived the similarities, which are of course obvious once they're pointed out to you. I felt stupid because I had been deceived, and then I also felt bad because, to me, Narnia represented an alternative to the world that I lived in, and Christianity was part of that world to me, and it seemed almost as if I had been cheated. I had been given this alternative that turned out to be just more of the same old thing.
5: Really interesting, and we'll talk in more depth about that as we continue. Let me introduce our other guest, though, Michael Ward. Michael, thank you for being with me on the program today. Great to have you here in the studio.
7: Thanks, Austin.
5: So, Michael, you also started a love affair with Narnia from a similarly early age to Laura. What was the background to that, though? Because you certainly were quite familiar with the Christian theme in it from an early age, I think, weren't you?
7: Yeah, my first exposure to the Narnia books came when my mother read them to me and my two brothers. Each Saturday or Sunday morning, we would jump into our parents' bed for a chapter before the day began. And then when I was a bit older, I began to read them for myself. And my parents did a sensitive job of bringing out some of the Christian aspects of the story without turning them into kind of, you know, just cryptic crossword clues that needed to be deciphered. But, you know, I knew enough at that early age of 7 or 8 or whatever age I was to know that Aslan was a bit like Jesus. That was kind of the level of it. And I liked that because I thought, these books have got a second layer of meaning, and that made them a bit special as far as I was concerned.
5: As you say, and as you said, Laura, you know, once it's pointed out or you've come across it for yourself, the Christian aspect of the stories are fairly obvious. Though, even saying that, I think there are still a lot of people probably around who just have come across the Narnia stories as a child and are actually fairly unfamiliar with the Christian theme. So maybe for us, that's all too obvious now. But I think for many people, even that very simple level of meaning is something possibly still to be discovered. Mm. But you have recently, Michael, discovered what you say is actually an even richer seam of meaning, which has actually gone completely unnoticed up till this point. So tell us very briefly about that.
7: Yeah, well, I think it's... The Christian level, I mean, I shouldn't say the Christian level, because what I'm about to say is also Christian, but this biblical layer of meaning, you know, there are parallels between Aslan and Jesus. If you look at that, it doesn't actually play out very coherently across the series. Three of the books seem to be quite biblical. You get a creation story in The Magician's Nephew, you get a gospel story in The Lion, the Witch, and the Wardrobe, and you get a Last Judgment story in The Last Battle. But then you look at the other four books, and there don't seem to be so many very obvious biblical elements to those stories. And Aslan, although he's still quite Christ-like, he's not doing anything very, very obviously that Christ did. He's not, you know, there's no kind of Narnian Pentecost or Narnian Ascension or Narnian Nativity. So scholars have asked themselves, what's going on here?

0: Is this just, kind of not very thorough writing, or is there a third layer of significance? People have suggested all sorts of theories, like the seven deadly sins or the seven sacraments or any other seven they can think of, really.
1: Seven being quite a common number in religious writing.
0: That's right, yeah. So there are lots of things to draw on, lots of ideas that people have come up with, but none of them have really persuaded anybody. And the one seven that is all over Lewis's work, namely the seven heavens, the seven planets of the old Ptolemaic cosmos, that seven has been overlooked. And it was something I stumbled across when I was halfway through my PhD on Lewis. And I wasn't looking for it. I just fell upon it one night. And that is interesting how Laura says, reading The Magician's Nephew, reading The Lion, the Witch and the Wardrobe has changed her life. This discovery that I made 6 years ago has changed my life. Mm. Nearly all the work I've done since February 2003 has been about Lewis and the Seven Heavens.
1: Well, and I'm sure it changed your PhD a fair bit as well when you discovered that. But fascinating stuff. And you uncovered basically, yes, this parallel that Lewis has drawn in all the books. In fact, the books really are imbued with the imagery relating to one of these seven planets that represented in the seven heavens of the medieval literature that he was a professor of. Mm. Fascinating stuff. And we'll hopefully be able to draw that out a little bit more. But obviously, the most obvious level on which people do interact with a level of meaning in the books has always been this, as you say, fairly plain biblical sort of level. And obviously that was the one that Laura found such a stumbling block when she did realize it. And we'll be talking about that in the course of the program. So you're listening to Unbelievable with me, Justin Brierley, and we're not looking at a particularly adversarial edition of the programme today. Rather, we're just having a discussion between two people who both have been very much influenced by C.S. Lewis, have arrived at different points in their spiritual journey, you could say, but who still acknowledge the way that Narnia has had an impact on them. And we shall be having a very interesting discussion as we continue this afternoon on Unbelievable. Welcome back. We're looking at the Narnia stories today. They've become such a well-known part of children's literature over the years. It must be more than 60 years or so since they were published first, but certainly still popular today. Film versions coming out, of course, and I certainly have been reading them to my children. I wonder how they affected you. If you're a Christian or not a Christian, I'd love to hear from you. Do get in touch via the methods unbelievable@premier.org.uk. Laura Miller loved the Narnia books as a child. In fact, she says that the Narnia books were really the books that changed her life. They made a reader of her. They made her fall in love with literature. It was only later, as a teenager, as a more adult, if you like, that she twigged the religious themes in the books. And that came as a shock. She says she felt betrayed, cheated, even. We're finding out from Laura exactly why that was the case, why she had that kind of reaction to the books and how she now views them. Also with us in the studio, Michael Ward. He's a Christian, has never had a problem, obviously, with the religious aspect of the Narnia books. And we'll hear his responses as Laura and he have a discussion together. So, Laura, coming back to you. I mean, you do very well in the book, the Magician's book, where you explain your sort of journey, giving us a sense of just what it was that the Narnia books meant to you. It was almost like the feeling they gave you was quite unique. And you compare it to a particular passage. I think it's in The Dawn Treader when Lucy comes across a magician's book, and hence the title of your book, where she reads the story, but almost as soon as she's finished, she can't really remember it, but she can only remember the feeling it gives her. And you sort of say that's almost the way you felt about the Narnia books.
2: Yes, I mean, one of the things I wanted to write about was the connection between how we read as a child and what a lot of people remember as this total immersion and complete, faith, really, in the story, with the way that we read as adults after we've learned skepticism, and we've, you know, developed the practice of comparing one kind of story to another to see what the different patterns look like, which is the adult way of reading, and to try to find some kind of connective tissue between the two, because I think that for many people that I know, at least, there's a great divide between the

0: those two experiences. And many people that I've met feel very sad about that. You know, it bothers them that they don't read with that that same level of belief and submersion that they had as a child. I didn't want to just bemoan that transition because I feel that we all need to learn to read with a certain amount of skepticism. Otherwise, we're just a sucker for any writer who can come along, and not all writers have the best of motives. So I wanted to take the sort of skepticism that I had learned to apply to Narnia and to sort of go through it, to work with the idea that if it might be disillusioning to know a little bit more about the story you believe in, you might actually find a way through by knowing as much as possible about the story that you once believed in, and to sort of come out the other end with a different kind of belief.
1: But when you did discover it was made apparent that there was this Christian story going on that the Narnia stories are based on, your reaction was to feel almost like that wonderful experience had been marred in some way, was it?
0: Yes. I wanted it to be something different from everything else in my world. You know, I wanted it to be a way out of the world that I was in the same way that the wardrobe is a way out of the everyday life for the children in the Narnia books. And so, to me, I think one of the things I compared it to is that famous episode of The Twilight Zone where the guy is trying to get out of a cell, and he spends the whole episode trying to get out of the cell, only to wind up realizing that he's in an even bigger cell. Mm. So that is how it felt to me. My feelings obviously changed over the years, and one of the things that I wanted to do with this book was simply write about all of the things that I still loved about the Narnia books that hadn't been sort of taken away from me by the idea that it was all religious symbolism, because like Michael, I find that there's a lot of other imagery in the books that still speaks to me and that is very beautiful to me. And so I wanted to write this book as a sort of a combination of memoir and literary criticism and biography that explored how our relationship to a favorite book will change over the course of our lives, how what we see in it as a child may not appeal to us as a teenager or as an adult, but that other different things might appeal to us.
1: Mm. I mean, the experience you had then of changing in your relationship to the book, I mean, it's slightly, as I think you've alluded to, tied into effectively what was for you a negative experience of Christianity. I mean, tell us a little bit about what that was, and do you think the reaction would have been different had you had a more positive sort of Christian influence on your life?
0: Well, I think there are two factors. I mean, I wouldn't make my early Christian upbringing out to be sort of, you know, a terrible miscarriage of religious education. I was raised as a Catholic, but not as a particularly strict or gloomy Catholic. My family went to a fairly liberal-minded Californian Catholic church, and I went to catechism, which is what we call Sunday school, once a week for quite a while as a child. To me, it felt like a system of rules that often seemed arbitrary and full of, you know, peculiar loopholes and contradictions and that sort of thing. It never really appealed to my imagination, the religion, and I never never experienced any sort of strong religious feelings. It was just something that I had to do once a week, go to church, and once a week go to catechism, and it was kind of a dreary obligation that my mother made me do. And so to me, it was far less interesting than real school. And so to me, it was a tedious thing and something that I was constantly resisting. And as I got older, of course, I encountered other forms of Christianity, and I met Christians whom I liked and respected, Not that I didn't like or

0: respect the Christians that I knew, but when, as a child, but it just was completely unappealing to me. So,
1: I suppose it really grated the idea that all along Lewis had really been meaning this. This was the real thing that Narnia was about.
0: He was trying. I think to describe the way I felt is that he's trying to trick me back into this very unrewarding, uninspiring system of thought that the adults in my childhood had constantly been trying to indoctrinate me into. And instead of being my ally, he turned out to be their ally. And this made me very angry with him. But of course, you know, when you get older, you're not, you know, nobody can make you go to Sunday school or church anymore, and you have more freedom to choose what you actually want to believe in and or learn about. And I don't doubt that is one of the reasons why I was able to return to the books and say, well, you know, I don't have to look at it as simply the delivery system for these Christian messages. And I can also look at these Christian messages and see good things about them without actually believing in the Christian religion. And that enabled me to appreciate all of the things about Narnia that perhaps had appealed to me as a child, or perhaps I had entirely missed as a child, and enjoy them once more.
2: That was Laura Miller and Michael Ward. We've heard Laura's experience there, and next week, Michael will share his response. Thank you for listening to the C.S. Lewis podcast with me, Ruth Jackson. 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What did you think of today's show? Are there any topics or works of C.S. 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

0: This is the word of the Lord.
1: 1 Thessalonians chapter 5. Now, brothers and sisters, about times and dates we do not need to write to you, for you know very well that the day of the Lord will come like a thief in the night. While people are saying, peace and safety, destruction will come on them suddenly, as labour pains on a pregnant woman, and they will not escape. But you, brothers and sisters, are not in darkness, so that this day should surprise you like a thief. You are all children of the light and children of the day. We do not belong to the night or to the darkness. So then, let us not be like others who are asleep, but let us be awake and sober. For those who sleep, sleep at night, and those who get drunk at night. But since we belong to the day, let us be sober, putting on faith and love as a breastplate, and the hope of salvation as a helmet. For God did not appoint us to suffer wrath, but to receive salvation through our Lord Jesus Christ. He died for us, so that, whether we are awake or asleep, we may live together with him. Therefore, encourage one another and build each other up, just as in fact you are doing. Now we ask you, brothers and sisters, to acknowledge those who work hard among you, who care for you in the Lord and who admonish you. Hold them in the highest regard and love because of their work. Live in peace with each other. And we urge you, brothers and sisters, warn those who are idle and disruptive. Encourage the disheartened. Help the weak. Be patient.

0: or wrong, but always strive to do what is good for each other and for everyone else. Rejoice always. Pray continually. Give thanks in all circumstances, for this is God's will for you in Christ Jesus. Do not quench the Spirit. Do not treat prophecies with contempt, but test them all. Hold on to what is good. Reject every kind of evil. May God Himself, the God of peace, sanctify you through and through. May your whole spirit, soul, and body be kept blameless at the coming of our Lord Jesus Christ. The one who calls you is faithful, and He will do it. Brothers and sisters, pray for us. Greet all God's people with a holy kiss. I charge you before the Lord to have this letter read to all the brothers and sisters. The grace of our Lord Jesus Christ be with you.
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1: Our theme today is What's in a Name? And the reading is Luke chapter 16, verse 23. He looked up and saw Abraham far away with Lazarus by his side. When I left school, I had low self-esteem and hated my name, as it had been used to make mean nicknames to tease me. With time, God taught me to listen to his voice instead of the voices of others. My name, Abigail, is a Hebrew name meaning Father's joy. God showed me that I brought him, my Heavenly Father, joy. I started to cherish my name as it spoke of my true identity. Names carry meaning and honor. It is both unusual and interesting.

0: interesting that Jesus names Lazarus in this passage. It is not common for Jesus to specifically name people in his stories. In doing so, he honors Lazarus. In contrast, the supposedly revered wealthy man is not named. His identity fades and he is forgotten. Lazarus is remembered and honored. This story is not about Lazarus, the brother of Mary and Martha, but that Lazarus, who was real, was known to be deeply loved by Jesus. Could Jesus have been using the same name in this story to provoke a connection in his listeners? Was he giving a clue to how deeply God loves our suffering Lazarus? However the world overlooks or rejects us, or whatever situation of suffering or injustice we may be facing, God sees us and deeply loves us. We are all, in fact, named our Father's Joy. Father, thank you that you name me your joy and that you see me and love me. Amen.
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2: Psalm 25, verses 8 to 15. Good and upright is the Lord. Therefore he instructs sinners in his ways. He guides the humble in what is right and teaches them his way. All the ways of the Lord are loving and faithful towards those who keep the demands of his covenant. For the sake of your name, Lord, forgive my iniquity, though it is great. Who then are those who fear the Lord? He will instruct them in the ways they should choose. They will spend their days in prosperity, and their descendants will inherit the land. The Lord confides in those who fear him. He makes his covenant known to them. My eyes are ever on the Lord, for only he will release my feet from the snare.
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0: Good evening, family. Happy, happy, happy Thursday. I hope you've had a fantastic, fantastic day. And I hope your week has been super blessed. Starting off today's Gospel Tonight show here on Premier Gospel and Premier Christian Radio with me, Ekosia DF, by raving about our big God. God is big indeed. The Bible says in 1 Chronicles verses 29 and, no, chapter 29, verse 11, "Yours, O Lord, is the greatness and the power and the glory and the victory and the majesty, for all that is in the heavens and in the earth is yours." And on that rather majestic note, we want to continue to just bless God and lift his name up on high. So I thought, let's have some praise and worship, eh?
1: I've got a new song for all of the praisers. Are you ready? People,

gift of love. One of the most greatest gifts we can ever give is a gift of love. In fact, the Bible says, if I speak in the tongues of men and angels and do not have love, I am only a resounding gong or a clanging cymbal. If I have the gift of prophecy and can fathom all mysteries and all knowledge, and if I have faith that can move mountains but do not have love, I am nothing. If I give all I have to possess the poor and give over my body to hardship that I may boast, but do not have love, I gain nothing. The scripture goes on to say that these three remain: faith, hope, and love. But the greatest of them all is love.

Sundays were made for resetting. 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

some of your providence there. Well, it's definitely not raining where I am. It's actually really, really hot in London. We could probably do with a few showers of rain, but let me not jinx this summer weather. Family, you're still with me, Ekosi Adeyev. 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Coming up shortly, family, your artist spotlight and your Bible story.

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0: What's happening, people? 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Yes, I play the very best in jazz from around the world, whether it's fusion, smooth, straight ahead, it all gets played right here on the show. 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
1: Now, when Jesus returned, a crowd welcomed him, for they were all expecting him. Then a man named Jairus, a synagogue leader, came and fell at Jesus' feet, pleading with him to come to his house because his only daughter, a girl of about 12, was dying. As Jesus was on his way, the crowds almost crushed him, and a woman was there who had been subject to bleeding for 12 years, but no one could heal her. She came up behind him and touched the edge of his cloak, and immediately her bleeding stopped. "Who touched me?" Jesus said. When we all denied it, Peter said, "Master, the people are crowding and pressing against you." But Jesus said, "Someone touched me. I know that power has gone from me." Then the woman, seeing that she could not go unnoticed, came trembling and fell at his feet. In the presence of all the people, she told why she had touched him and how she had been instantly healed. Then he said to her, "Daughter, your faith has healed you. Go in peace."
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We found two songs about love in a span of what? Less than 30 minutes. Maybe God is speaking, you know. Maybe God wants us to show a bit more love to our neighbors, to our family, and to our work colleagues. And speaking of love, we're going to be showing a lot of love. We are going to be helping families get ready because we're giving away £300 in vouchers to help parents with school supplies, plus partnering with a local barbershop to offer free haircuts for some children. 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

Powerful Praise Anthem there, which I know is sung in so many of our churches. Kirk Carr and the Kirk Carr Singers within the Sanctuary. And he happens to be our artist for today. So a couple of lesser known facts about him. Unlike many gospel artists who are raised in the pews, he didn't grow up in a church-going household. And in fact, he often jokes that his family back then were CME members. If you know, you know. That means they only attended church on Christmas, Mother's Day and Easter. Around the age of 13, he started walking to a nearby church alone, which eventually inspired his entire family to attend regularly. Oh, what a powerful testimony there.

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My soul doth love Jesus. Fantastic choir music. You know, we need to bring back the choirs. Donald Lawrence always says that choirs are not just about the music, it's about community. And when we get rid of choirs, we are destroying communities. I know so many of our churches have swapped choirs for worship teams, and no one's judging. No one has any qualms with that. But we think that the two can definitely coexist. Fam, if your church still has a church choir, let me know. WhatsApp me 0303-040-1111. Text 66777. Make your first word gospel. Do you think we need to bring back the choirs? 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
1: I'm Anthony Brown and Group Therapy to kickstart the second hour of today's Gospel Tonight show here on Premier Gospel and Premier Christian Radio with Moa Akosua DF. This is a day that the Lord has made. We will rejoice and be glad in it. It's a brand new day because what? The clock has struck 12, a few minutes after midnight. And here on Gospel Tonight, we pray at the top of the hour. We commit the day into the Lord's hands. Father, we thank you for another day. Thank you, Lord, for your mercies which endureth forever, Lord. Thank you for making a way where there seemed to be no way. Lord, thank you for those incredible doors of opportunity that you swung wide open for us to waltz through. Lord, thank you for being our protector, for being our healer, for being our provider, our buckler, our refuge, and our shield. Father, we commit today into your hands and just pray that, Lord, you will watch over us. May no evil come nigh our dwelling. For this we pray in Christ Jesus' name with thanksgiving. Amen.

0: Corinne Hawthorne recently testified that she is still God's favorite. And that's actually her latest single. She's got a brand new project. If you want to check it out from Amazon, Spotify, iTunes, or wherever you get your great gospel music, we just play Top 2 from Corinne Hawthorne. And speaking of brand new music, there are a couple of projects that I think you might want to check out. So Tasha Cobbs-Leonard has a new single out. So it's not a brand new single, but she's re-recorded one of her old singles, Gracefully Broken, Who the Sun Sets Free. And she's collaborated with Israel Houghton on this one. It's off her forthcoming project, Tasha Unscripted. I'm really looking forward to that project. Pastor William McDowell also has a brand new album. It is called Revelations and Moments. An absolute must. You're going to love it. Gaze Lover has a new one. God is cooking. You want to check that one out as well from Amazon, Spotify, iTunes, or wherever you get your great gospel music.
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So it's the official start of the weekend, isn't it? Because it's Friday. I know it's early Friday, but we can still party, can't we? Some DJ Shuns there, Perry and Christ, that was over at the World. And family, I want to introduce you to a couple of really, really cool podcasts. I think you're definitely going to enjoy listening to these. So the first podcast I'd love to introduce you to is called Unbelievable. A little bit about this podcast. So two guests go head to head to discuss the Christian faith or even something as huge as the existence of God. There's another podcast I think you're going to love, The Good News People, where you'll

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Natalie Oakery's blessings. Been the time to about 12:30 Family, you're with me, okay, Siadia. This is Gospel Tonight here on Premier Gospel and Premier Christian Radio. So it's time for a word of encouragement. And family, today I want to remind you that you are an overcomer. You have the victory. You know, Jesus didn't say, "I am finished." He said, "It is finished." And that distinction, fam, that changes absolutely everything. When Jesus spoke the final word from the cross, it wasn't an admission of defeat. It was a victory shout. Done, settled, owed no one. And in that one word, Jesus declared it all finished. The sacrificial system finished. Sin and its power over your life finished. Shame and everything it has tried to make you believe about yourself finished. You don't have to earn what he already accomplished. You can't add to the completed work of Christ. You can't finish a finished work. All that is left, family, is to receive it. His last breath became our first. Where Christ died, we had life. We gained life. And because it's finished, there is forgiveness for your past, a brand new life available to you today, and a hope for the future that absolutely nothing can take away. Family, everything Jesus set out to do, he did. Every debt owed, paid. Every barrier between you and God removed. Every chain broken. John 19:13, when Jesus had received the sour wine, he said, "It is finished." And he bowed his head and he gave up his spirit. You don't have to earn what Jesus has already accomplished, family. You have the victory.

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normally play games on this show, but I want us to play a little game. It's called Fill in the Blank. So, when this is, you just heard Faith Child's song, Faith Child and Mary's song, when Lua is involved. So I thought we'd fill in the blanks, right? Let's make it a complete sentence, but I want you to finish off the sentence. So, when Lua is involved, fill in the blanks, dot, dot, dot. So I'm going to start. When Lua is involved, I am healed. When Lua is involved, I am an overcomer. When Lua is involved, I have the victory. So family, send me your Lua is involved story. WhatsApp me 0303-040-1111. Text 66777. Make your first word gospel. All you need to do is just to fill in the blanks with what, you know, it can be what God has done in your life. It can be what you're trusting. Maybe you're speaking in faith because, you know, we speak forth the things that are not as though they are. Maybe you're believing something. You're believing God for something. So when Lua is involved, whatever you're believing God for, you want to fill in the blanks. So family, I want to hear from you. I really want to hear from you. 0303-040-1111.

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1: Romans 8:28 says that all things will work together for good to them that love the Lord and are called according to His

I see everything turning around for my good. Turning around for my good. Hey, turning around for my good. Some Joe Vessel there to round things down for us on today's show. God will turn things around. What the enemy meant for evil, God will turn it around for your good. So family, I want to really encourage you, do not fret. Do not be anxious. Just whatever it is, just lay it at the foot of the cross. Just go to God in prayer. Trust and believe that He who has started a great work in you is going to be so faithful to see it through to fruition. He will turn things around for your good. And on that rather uplifting note, fam, that is it for today's show with me, KCDF. Thank you, thank you, thank you for tuning in. I'll be back again same time tomorrow. Taking us out though. Another powerful uplifting. Well, we've had a very uplifting show today. My name is Victory. Got some Jonathan Nelson featuring Purpose to close us out. God bless, fam.

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5: The top stories this hour. West Midlands Fire Service say they've dealt with thousands of 999 calls as more than 100 firefighters battle blazes across the region. Homes have been burnt to the ground in Stourbridge after a grass fire quickly spread through neighbourhoods. A child and 3 firefighters have been taken to hospital. Simon Toohill's Chief Fire Officer.
6: This has been one of the most significant incidents that West Midlands Fire Service has ever attended. The devastation is extensive. We understand the impact that will have on the residents and the local community. We want to reassure everyone we will do everything we can to minimise that.
5: Counting's underway in the Clacton by-election, where Nigel Farage is hoping to retain his seat. The contest was triggered by the Reform UK leader's resignation in July in protest at media scrutiny of and a parliamentary investigation into donations and other financial support he'd received. 2 people are being treated for serious injuries after a train derailed in East Sussex. Several carriages are lying on their side after the incident near Lewes Station. The Southern Rail Service was heading from London's Victoria to Eastbourne when it crashed just before 4 o'clock on Thursday. Our reporter Phoebe Southworth says there's a huge emergency services response.
7: There are around 24 vehicles parked up in all areas around the train track. Around 150 people on board at the time of the derailment, and we now know that 2 have sustained serious injuries and a further 9 have also had injuries.
5: A 102-year-old man with dementia has died days after he was allegedly pushed off stage while complaining about noise at his local pub in South Wales. A 56-year-old was arrested on suspicion of assault and is under investigation. Mike Ashley's Frasers Group has bought Harvey Nichols out of administration. The Sports Direct owner's taken over 6 shops. And Amy Hunt's won the European sprint double after taking the 200 metres at the European Athletics Championships in Birmingham. She added to her 100 metres success earlier in the week. From Sky News, I'm Imani Rana.
8: I'm Alison from Yorkshire. A few years ago, I was hoping for a national Christian radio station. Yeah, I've been listening to radio for years. I love radio. 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And then a few years ago, I got DAB Radio, found Premier. 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From the minute I get up till just before I go to sleep at night. The teaching is fantastic. I've heard the right scripture, the right time. I've heard some worship songs I've never heard before, but now they've become favourites. 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It's a fantastic ministry. Thank you to everyone at Premier for being such a great team.
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10: Well, hello and good morning to you. 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Yes, again. The months come and the months go, don't they? Lovely to have your company, though, in the middle of August on a Friday morning. I'm Michael Vanstone with your Hope in the Night. Well, coming up in just a moment, we're going to hear part of God's Word. Then in the rest of the show this morning, Hope in the Night,